0: And my intent, if we could ever get an interview with her, was to try to get her to give us the information we needed to arrest Gianni.
1: Your primary goal was to talk to her?
0: Correct.
2: But the email didn't work. Patricia wouldn't agree to be interviewed. However, investigators didn't stop there in building a case. If Prosecutor Murray couldn't get Patricia to testify, he needed to find someone else who could link Gianni and Gonzalo.
1: Is it like finding a needle in a haystack, finding that person to shed light on that?
3: As it turns out, no.
2: Rereading the file, he noticed a name, Nancy Luna. She'd been with Patricia and her sister the night they'd met Gonzalo at El Cortez. Murray sent investigator Dean Fulcher to re-interview her, and when he did, Luna told him something that changed the case completely. She said that Patricia brought Gianni to the club and identified Gonzalo.
4: He wrote, "I hope you believe me when I tell you that you are not a person of interest, nor are you a suspect in this case."
1: Did you all believe that at the time, or was that more of a little technique to get her out of the rabbit hole?
0: I think there was a thought process amongst all of us that we honestly didn't know if she was involved or not. And my intent, if we could ever get an interview with her, was to try to get her to give us the information we needed to arrest Gianni.
1: Your primary goal was to talk to her?
0: Correct.
2: But the email didn't work. Patricia wouldn't agree to be interviewed. However, investigators didn't stop there in building a case. If Prosecutor Murray couldn't get Patricia to testify, he needed to find someone else who could link Gianni and Gonzalo.
1: Is it like finding a needle in a haystack, finding that person to shed light on that?
3: As it turns out, no.
2: Rereading the file, he noticed a name, Nancy Luna. She'd been with Patricia and her sister the night they'd met Gonzalo at El Cortez. Murray sent investigator Dean Fulcher to re-interview her, and when he did, Luna told him something that changed the case completely. She said that Patricia brought Gianni to the club and identified Gonzalo as the man who raped her.
3: She told her boyfriend who Gonzalo Ramirez was and brought him back to the club and pointed him out to her boyfriend.
2: This was a bombshell. Patricia had told police all along she didn't know anything about the murder. Now, a new witness could place Patricia in the club with Gianni the night Gonzalo was killed.
1: Did that change the focus of Patricia?
3: It certainly made me realize that Patricia was involved.
2: It also made him take a fresh look at everything Patricia had said to police. It led to a disturbing conclusion.
3: Even after knowing that Gonzalo Ramirez had been brutally murdered, she was willing to sit down at the age of 19 or 20 with hardened homicide investigators from the Santa Ana Police Department and look them in the eye and lie to them repeatedly.
2: Now Murray had a stronger case against Gianni, and he was starting to think he might have a case against Patricia as well. So, of course, he wanted to question Patricia.
3: I wanted Mrs. Sparza to know that we knew that she had lied and that she had tried to derail a murder investigation for 20 years. I wanted to see why she did that. I wanted to give her an opportunity to explain why she would marry the person who seemed to be the prime suspect in a brutal murder.
2: But remember, Patricia was in France, out of reach.
3: When somebody's in another country and you don't have jurisdiction, there's not a lot you can do. She was not willing to speak, which was her right. She didn't have to.
2: Their only hope was that she would return to the U.S., so they put her name on the Homeland Security watch list in case she did. The next move was hers.
3: So we waited.
1: Waited for
3: Mrs. Sparza to come back to the United States.
5: Coming up, a surprise for the professor.
6: That was the longest night of my life.
5: And another for investigators.
7: Gonzalo was there at the club. I identified him.
1: Did any of the details surprise you about what Patricia had to say when she finally broke her silence?
0: I didn't realize she was involved as deep as she was.
5: When Dateline continues.

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0: October 2012, 17 years after the murder of Gonzalo Ramirez, prosecutor Mike Murray got the call he'd been waiting for. Patricia Esparza had boarded a plane in Geneva, headed for the U.S.
1: I know you're a patient man, but was it a bit of a shock when you got that call?
2: It was a bit of a shock, and I was getting impatient.
1: Do you just hop on a plane to go talk to her?
2: That's exactly what we did.
3: I was coming to the U.S. for professional travels, and Boston was a layover for me.
0: She made her way through customs at Logan Airport and handed her passport to the customs officer.
3: I noticed something was wrong when he stopped talking and he started to turn red. He asked me for my social security number to make sure that I was the person that was on the screen. And I realized at that point that something was wrong, that this was not a regular procedure. And that's when he gave a document to another woman, another officer, who took me to a back room, searched through my luggage, and then handcuffed me.
0: Patricia had no idea that Murray was about to confront her with new evidence and new suspicions about the role she may have played in Gonzalo's murder.
3: That was the longest night of my life.
0: The meeting happened at a holding facility in the airport.
2: I wasn't naive. She had lied to investigators in 1995. She'd married the primary suspect in the case. She had a life in France that I'm sure she didn't want to give up. I was reasonably certain that she wasn't going to talk to us.
1: Did you get anything?
2: No, we didn't.
1: That must have been really frustrating.
2: To me, it was more about giving her that opportunity and having her remember that opportunity later down the line.
0: Murray then delivered a big blow Patricia never saw coming. He charged her with first-degree murder.
1: Was that just a complete shock?
3: Oh, absolutely. And the first thought that ran through my head was, what is going to happen to my daughter?
0: She called her husband, Jorge Mancias, who was back in France with their three-year-old daughter. He knew Patricia had a dark secret, but never knew how dark.
1: Are you thinking, now I need to know?
4: Oh, I need to know what happened. So she told me the basic points of the case, and then I immediately started searching, now that I had names, now that I had some information.

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3: Prosecutor Pausche then confided in Gianni about the alleged rape.
4: That infuriated him. He got really upset. He asked me who was it. And I told him his name is Gonzalo. Where did you meet him? I met him at a Cortes.
3: And for the first time with investigators, she admitted that she was at the club the night Gonzalo was killed.
4: I remember Gianni being really on edge that night. And I felt so much pressure at that point, and we went to El Cortes. We were there for, I don't know. But Gonzalo was there at the club, and I identified him.
5: When Gianni told you he wanted you to point this guy out, club, did he tell you what he was going to do?
4: Intimidate him, scare him, rough him up.
3: The long, cold case turned white hot. Police thought they finally had enough evidence and arrested Gianni Van a second time for the murder of Gonzalo Ramirez. And this time they made more arrests to other people who were at the transmission shop that night.
6: It was clearly a plan. They had identified Gonzalo Ramirez at the club. They'd followed him from the club. They'd staged a car accident. They'd kidnapped him. They'd taken him back to a transmission shop from Santa Ana to Costa Mesa, and then they dumped his body in Irvine. That didn't just happen spontaneously.
3: All of them pleaded not guilty. It took a long time, but Gonzalo's family felt they were finally getting some answers and possibly justice.
7: We tell the prosecutor, we tell the detectives, we trust in you. We trust you guys. I hope this guy's going to get what they deserve for the crime they did. We still trust in the laws of California.
3: Now authorities had to consider the fate of Patricia Esparza. On the one hand, her cooperation made the case against the other defendants. On the other, she admitted to playing a role in the murder. Investigator Dean Fulcher.
8: Did any of the details surprise you about what Patricia had to say when she finally broke her silence?
9: Yes, I knew she was the catalyst for this whole thing. I knew she had some involvement. I didn't realize she was involved as deep as she was.
3: Just how deeply? As you'll see, that would become a matter of dispute. But in return for her cooperation, Patricia was granted bail and allowed to keep her passport, meaning she could return home to Europe.
6: And in 20 years, I've never agreed to recommend bail on a special circumstance murder case.
8: Why now?
6: She was willing to use her mother's home as collateral and said that she would come back for any subsequent hearings. I didn't believe that she would jeopardize her mother's home and financial security and flee.
3: Her husband, Jorge Mencias, was back in Europe, trying to understand the secret his wife had kept from him for years.
10: I couldn't understand how she could have been living with such traumatic events in her past. I was very moved that she tried to protect me, because then I understood what was the threat for me and our family.
8: So there was no anger? She should have told me. I should have known what was going on.
10: No, I felt frustrated because I thought that perhaps I could have done something had I known what the circumstances were.
3: Patricia arrived home just before Christmas.
4: I cherished every minute of the day when I was

0: Many of the details of the murder plot that began with a strange kidnapping at this intersection in Santa Ana remained a mystery for almost 20 years. That was until Patricia Esparza was arrested and finally agreed to speak with investigators about the night Gonzalo Ramirez was killed.
1: I was completely in shock. I felt it was clearly orchestrated, and here I am. It had to be orchestrated.
0: But her role in the case and the killing was far from clear. Was she a victim, a witness, or something much more sinister?
2: She had certainly allowed Gonzalo Ramirez's family to sit for 20 years and wonder what had happened to their brother, what had happened to their father.
3: Do you think Patricia Esparza is just as responsible as the others?
2: Well, when you say just as responsible, if you're asking if somebody aids and abets in a crime and is a willing participant in a crime, are they just as responsible in the eyes of the law? Are they guilty of that crime? The answer is yes, unequivocally, yes. Are they morally as responsible? Maybe not, maybe not.
0: Patricia, charged with first-degree murder and out on bail, was offered a deal in exchange for her testifying against her ex-husband, Gianni Van, and the other co-defendants. The deal: plead guilty to voluntary manslaughter and serve 3 years in prison. In November 2013, Patricia returned voluntarily to the United States for her next court hearing. At that time, the prosecutor was hopeful the deal was done. But Patricia had other plans. She would take her case to the court of public opinion. She and her husband called a last-minute news conference outside the Orange County courthouse.
4: Good morning, and thanks for your patience. This is my wife, Dr. Norma Patricia Esparza. Dr. Esparza has been charged with murder in the first degree with special circumstances, which carries the possibility of life imprisonment without parole for a murder she did not commit. She's being charged for the murder of the man who raped her 18 years ago.
0: Standing with her 4-year-old daughter, Ariana, Patricia made a very public statement aimed directly at the district attorney.
1: It is unfortunate that he is willing to destroy a family, that he is willing to strip me away from my daughter, knowing that I'm innocent. It is unfortunate, and for that reason, we're coming forward and talking to you about it.
0: She announced she was going to refuse the plea deal. She would not take the witness stand in the case against Gianni Van if it meant she had to plead guilty.
1: The principle of what they're asking me is to plead guilty to something that they know I am not responsible for. It's essentially something that I cannot accept because it would essentially be a lie.
0: Plus, she said, a conviction and prison sentence would destroy her professional reputation as a psychologist.
4: This is not America. This is not justice. This is abuse of power. This is the persecution of an innocent woman who has never harmed anyone.
0: The news conference struck a nerve around the world.
5: She was the one who set things in motion.
0: Patricia quickly gained supporters who saw her not as a suspect, but as a rape victim charged with a murder she didn't commit. The day after her news conference, Patricia appeared in court. After she officially turned down the prosecutor's plea deal, the judge issued a ruling.
6: I do find that the circumstances have changed. This matter is going to no bail.
0: Patricia was handcuffed and sent back to jail. Her husband gave her one last hug as she was led away. And with his wife behind bars, he soon returned to Europe with Ariana.
7: How do you explain to a 4-year-old daughter what's happening to her mother when she asked me where mommy is? I'm unable to explain it to her. So I just tell her, mommy will be back. Mommy will be back soon. And I'm committed to do everything to make sure that happens.
0: Jorge worked to drum up support for Patricia. Thousands of people signed a change.org petition.
3: Was there any doubt in your mind that she was telling the truth?
7: I believed Patricia's story immediately. There was no doubt in my mind. I knew her heart. I knew her soul. And I had no doubt that Patricia was innocent of any wrongdoing. I wanted to know the facts. I wanted to understand how it is that she was entangled in a situation like that.
0: She had told her ever-changing story to police, to the prosecutor, to her husband. But how much would she be willing to tell us?
1: It haunts me, and it has haunted me for the rest of my life.
8: Coming up.
3: He was still alive when they brought you to see him?
1: Yeah.
8: What was the truth?
1: I was dragged, pressured, bullied, intimidated.
8: Her full story at last.
1: He destroyed the rest of my life.
8: When Dateline continues.

0: Patricia Esparza, the petite psychology professor, was now an inmate wearing a blue jumpsuit. She was allowed to change her clothes for our interview. We sat down just days after she was ordered back to the Orange County Jail in 2013.
1: Do you ask yourself, how did I get here?
2: Oh, absolutely. Absolutely. I rewind so many events in my life. I rewind so many things in my mind, especially being here and having so much time to think about how things progressed. I just ask myself so many questions.
0: She said for a year she answered the prosecutor's questions and even testified before a grand jury.
2: I had no idea. I had no idea. I was going to revisit that night again and again and again during these last 12 months. It's been so difficult because I feel re-traumatized every time I talk about it in an unsafe setting. I feel that I'm taken back to those moments and I get flashbacks and I start to feel panic attacks, and I have to really contain myself and bring myself back.
0: Her cooperation led to murder charges for her ex-husband, Gianni Van, and two alleged accomplices who prosecutors say were involved in the death of Gonzalo Ramirez. But what about Patricia herself? What was her role in all of this? The prosecutor said she was legally responsible for the murder because she had set it in motion when she identified Gonzalo at the club. But Patricia told a very different story, that she was an innocent victim at the mercy of Gianni Van.
2: I would go home to my mother's home on the weekends, and that's when he took the opportunity to drag me through that whole night and the chain of events that took place that night.
0: Patricia told us that 3 weeks after the alleged rape, Gianni suddenly showed up at her door.
2: He said, let's talk, let's just continue to see where we can go. I got in his car, and once I was in the car, he took matters into his own hands.
1: Does he bring other men into the picture at this point?
2: Yes.
1: And does he tell you his intentions?
2: Never. Never.
0: She says she was too frightened to do anything but go along.
2: I was traumatized by the rape. I was still depressed. I was still weeping. I was still in distress, and he took advantage of that. And he took advantage of that state.
1: Did they take you to the bar where you had met Gonzalo?
2: I don't want to revisit details that my lawyer has advised me not to revisit in the interview.
0: Patricia did fill in the blanks for investigators about the rest of that night. Gianni and the others, she said, drove her to the club. They went inside and insisted she point out Gonzalo Ramirez. When he walked by, she told Gianni that was him. When they left the club, she watched as they rear-ended Gonzalo's truck. When he got out to check the damage, the men forced him into the white van and drove him to that transmission shop. Patricia said she waited at this nearby bar, and then later that night, she was driven to the shop and led up a small staircase to a loft.
1: Did you see him being beaten?
2: No. I didn't see when they were actually beating him. They made me witness the aftermath of the beating.
1: So he was still alive when they brought you to see him?
2: Yeah.
1: And what kind of shape was he in at that point?
2: Not in good shape.
1: Did he know it was you? Did he remember you?
2: I don't know if he did or didn't. I just, at that point, I just knew that they were doing all this to punish me. They were mad at him for what he did, but they also were punishing me.
1: What were they punishing you for?
2: For having allowed it to happen. For somehow not stopping it.
1: Were you able to say anything to Gonzalo before he died?
2: No. I was in shock, and I screamed, and I was just in fear. I couldn't possibly. I, I, yeah, wasn't able to.
0: Patricia told us that was the last time she saw Gonzalo. His hands were tied with chains in the loft of that transmission shop. But she says she didn't find out he had been murdered until much later.
2: What I can tell you is that I was dragged, pressured, bullied, intimidated into that night when they actually took Gonzalo Ramirez, kidnapped him, beat him up, and ultimately killed him. I never saw him dead, but I was terrorized by the violence that I witnessed. For me, these people were so foreign to me. They were just, I didn't know who they were. I just knew that they were dangerous and they were violent. And that scared the living daylights out of me. I feared for my own life.
1: Did you tell Gianni you wanted to seek revenge on
2: Never.
1: Gonzalo?
2: Never.
1: Did you convince him to go there that
2: Never.
1: Night to kill Gonzalo?
2: Never.
0: She says she, too, was a victim of Gianni Van that night.
2: He destroyed the rest of my life. You know, the rape was difficult. But dragging me through that night, it haunts me.
1: Do you wish now that you had have gone to the police?
2: I wish that at some point this whole cycle had been stopped, either by an adult or by myself. But when you are traumatized, when you are raped, when you are terrorized, when you see what you saw, when these people are a mob, violent, I don't see how I could have possibly stopped it if it wasn't somebody coming forth and helping me.
0: Patricia said she was still willing to testify in Gianni Van's trial, but as she said before, it had to be on her terms. She was not about to plead guilty to voluntary manslaughter.
2: Perhaps it's 18 years later, but I don't think it's too late. I don't think it's too late to seek justice for him and to seek justice for myself. The only justice I can obtain is to not be wrongfully convicted and taken away from my daughter's life.
1: Some might say it's quite the gamble to decide not to take a plea deal. And, you know, as few as, say, 3 years when you could get life in prison. Why take that chance?
2: I never wanted Gonzalo Ramirez to be harmed. And I had to look deep within myself. I had to reflect on who I was, think about my conscience, and what could I live with? And I can't live with the guilty plea. I could face life in prison. I will be stripped from my daughter's life for the rest of her growing years. And that's a risk. But I'm trusting that the district attorney will know that we're both seeking the same goal, that we both want justice for the man who raped me and justice for myself. We are both unfortunate victims in a horrible series of events.
0: A horrible series of events, to be sure. But Patricia Esparza, a victim? The prosecutor wasn't buying it.
3: She was a very educated woman.
4: Manipulative? In your eyes?
3: Yes.
5: Coming up, another woman there that night with yet another revelation about Patricia.
6: She's using other people to exact revenge.
1: Some might describe Patricia as a mother, a PhD, a wife.
6: You could still add to that list murderer.
5: When Dateline

0: As Patricia Esparza sat in an Orange County jail, there was another inmate who also faced charges in the murder of Gonzalo Ramirez. Her name was Diane Tran. And what put her in jail was Patricia's statement to investigators. She said there were several people involved in the murder, and one of them was Diane.
1: Yeah, from outside of the door, right outside, a male voice said, "Should we kill him?" I heard sort of a resounding yes from everybody.
2: Okay.
1: But the one who struck me in saying yes was Diana, only because I didn't expect her.
0: Remember the transmission shop where Patricia saw Gonzalo in chains and police found his blood? Diane Tran owned that shop with her husband, Cody. Cody, too, was a suspect in the murder, but died by suicide before police could charge him. That left Diane. Her defense attorney was Robert Weinberg.
3: How is she doing?
4: She is under so much pressure. The loss of her freedom, to say it's a shock, is an understatement.
0: According to Diane's attorney, Cody was part of the group that killed Gonzalo, but Diane was only at the shop because he forced her to be there.
4: Cody Tran was a very, very difficult character to live with. Very volatile, violent. I would say that she was subject to his commands. Come to the shop. Come with me. We're going.
0: In other words, Diane's story was much like Patricia's. She says she was an unwilling participant, a wife who went along out of fear.
4: Diane had nothing to do with this at all.
0: So when Patricia Esparza turned down her plea deal and refused to testify, a door opened for Diane Tran.
5: You're willing to plead guilty to the new charge and the enhancement and receive a possible sentence of up to 4 years in prison?
0: Diane made a deal with the prosecutor, pleading guilty to a reduced charge of voluntary manslaughter. In exchange, she agreed to testify in the case against Patricia, and her testimony would be explosive. Diane said Patricia wasn't forced into anything, but instead took part in planning the murder.
6: Gianni was talking about wanting to find this guy and retaliate. According to Diane Tran, those discussions about retaliation all began immediately. Ms. Tran also indicated that there were conversations that took place where she was present, where Gianni talked about killing Gonzalo Ramirez, where Ms. Esparza was present, and that Ms. Esparza knew that the plan was to kill Gonzalo.
0: A claim, remember, that Patricia strongly denied in our interview.
3: And does he tell you his intentions?
1: Never. Never.
0: Investigator Dean Fulcher believed that Patricia not only knew what Gianni was planning, she may have orchestrated it.
7: When you start peeling back the layers, you find that there was an individual who I think is a very manipulative person who was kind of pulling the strings and all the time claiming to be the victim. Well, she's using other people to exact revenge on the individual she feels raped her.
0: But many people did see Patricia as a victim, and a movement calling for her freedom was building. Supporters attended court hearings wearing T-shirts that read, "Set Patricia Free."
8: We're here to stand in solidarity with her and as well with other sexual assault victims across the world.
0: Many saw an accomplished woman who had overcome terrible trauma, only to be victimized again by the legal system.
9: There are two victims here. And I hope that the DA finds in his heart to strengthen his case and really get justice for those who committed this crime and stop persecuting the other victim in the case.
0: But that didn't seem to faze the prosecutor.
6: I knew that she had hundreds, if not thousands, of supporters who had never read a single police report, never listened to a single taped interview. She had them all convinced that she was being wrongfully accused and that somehow, if she was a victim of a sexual assault, that she couldn't therefore also be a defendant in a murder case.
3: So much time had passed. She didn't actually commit the crime. Why were you not willing to let it go?
6: They left a man on the side of the road like garbage. Why should the fact that she lived a free life for 20 years be in any way mitigating? To me, it's aggravating. She got her time. She got to live as if she had never been involved in this incident.
3: Some might describe Patricia as a rape victim, a mother, a PhD, a wife, someone who has done good things for the world. How would you describe her?
6: I think all of those might be accurate, and yet you could still add to that list murderer.
10: A tough prosecutor poised for trial with one more move up his sleeve.
6: It was another one of Miss Esparza's lies.
11: Coming up.
3: Did you tell Patricia, I think we can win this?
12: I did tell Patricia I thought we could win the case.
11: 18 years of secrets. One momentous decision.
13: How do you plead guilty or not guilty?
11: When Dateline

0: When seasoned defense attorney Jack Early met Patricia Esparza, the psychology professor charged with murder, she had turned down a plea deal and was no longer cooperating with the Orange County District Attorney's Office.
1: Patricia flipped the crime on its head by calling herself the victim, that she had to witness this brutality. Do you think that's a fair assessment?
2: I definitely think it's a fair assessment because I think that Patricia would be the first to say that she would never want anyone to think that this was done in her name.
0: But that's exactly what prosecutor Mike Murray believed. In his mind, Patricia Esparza initiated the murder, helped plan it, then obstructed the investigation by marrying the prime suspect so she wouldn't have to testify against him. The prosecutor believed Patricia lied repeatedly for 20 years, right up to the time of her arrest in 2012. Remember, she told us she was on her way to the U.S. for a conference.
3: I was coming to the U.S. for professional travels.
0: It turns out, says the prosecutor, she was really flying to Boston to meet a former boyfriend.
4: A gentleman arrived at the airport, and that gentleman said that he was there to pick Ms. Esparza up and that she had agreed to come and stay with him in Connecticut for a week at his home.
1: That's kind of an interesting turn of events.
4: Interesting, not particularly significant to the murder investigation. Just interesting that Ms. Esparza continues to lie when it suits her needs.
0: And there was yet another inconsistency that was relevant to the case. Patricia told us, you may recall, that Gianni Van forced her to marry him.
3: I feared for my life.
0: But take a look at these photos of Patricia and Gianni, a seemingly happy couple. All of them were taken after the murder, after they had secretly married. And, according to the prosecutor, it's possible the biggest lie of all was the reason for the murder in the first place, that Patricia had been raped.
4: She claims that she told the nurse from the clinic at Pomona College that she was raped.
0: But there is no record that she did. According to the medical records, Patricia was examined by both a doctor and a nurse that day. But the notes from the visit only said Patricia had unprotected sex and wanted a morning after pill. No mention of a rape. We contacted Pomona College about Patricia's visit to the clinic. They told us that given the two decades and personnel changes since Patricia was treated, they had no further information.
1: What was your gut telling you about the rape? Did you believe that Patricia was really raped?
4: Anybody who's sexually assaulted, it's a horrific experience. I can only imagine. I don't know. There just isn't enough evidence. It's inconclusive.
0: Patricia and the prosecutor remained at odds, and he pushed ahead for her trial.
1: The DA was playing hardball with her.
2: He was playing hardball.
1: Did you tell Patricia, I think we can win this?
2: I did tell Patricia I thought we could win the case, but I also told her I'm not the one who does the time. I was able to raise my children. That's not a decision I have to make.
0: Meanwhile, the date was set for Gianni Van, Patricia's former husband, to face a jury. Patricia was running out of time. Any possibility of a plea deal would have to come before Gianni's trial so she could testify for the prosecution. So she instructed her lawyer to see if a deal was still possible. The clock was ticking.
1: Was it just tearing her up?
2: She had a lot of traffic in her mind as to what that decision meant to a lot of people, including her husband, her family, groups that were supportive of her. So it was a very, very difficult decision.
5: Do you have any questions about what you're doing here today?
0: Patricia's decision came on the same day the trial for Gianni Van was set to begin.
5: Did you have an opportunity to read this plea agreement?
6: Yes, sir.
5: Did you discuss it with your lawyer?
6: Yes.
5: Ma'am, as to a violation of count two, voluntary manslaughter of Gonzalo Dominguez Ramirez, how do you plead guilty or not guilty?
6: Guilty.
0: Guilty of voluntary manslaughter. Patricia had backed down. Her sentence under this new deal, 6 years in prison. According to the prosecutor, everything they had learned made the case against Patricia stronger.
1: She turned down the initial 3-year plea deal. She ended up getting 6. Does she regret that decision at all?
2: Well, of course she regrets it in that way. That was another discussion we had, because you have to live with yourself.
1: Did you feel like justice had been done?
4: That's a hard question to answer. It's, did I feel like there was some closure with regard to Ms. Esparza? Sure. Was it justice? No. It's the way, in many cases, you solve crimes. I don't think it was necessarily justice for Gonzalo Ramirez's brothers or his daughters, but it's what allows us to move forward with the rest of the case. It's what allows us to move forward with the trial against Gianni Van.
6: Gianni Van's long-delayed trial began in April 2015, 20 years to the day after Gonzalo's death.
4: The evidence is going to show that the defendant acted as judge, jury, and executioner.
6: The prosecutor said Gianni committed murder to avenge the rape of Patricia. Not so, said his defense attorney, Jeremy Dolnick.
7: Even though he was upset about the rape, he never had homicidal thoughts of revenge. He was the one that would prevent the fights, not instigate them. Everyone knew him to be honest. They always knew him to be the good-natured kid. What happened in April of 1995 was way beyond anything that Mr. Van could have ever imagined or could have ever even possibly conjured up.
6: Patricia testified for the prosecution. Gianni took the stand in his own defense. He said the other people in the transmission shop that night were the true killers. After just one day of deliberation, the jury reached a verdict.
8: We, the jury, in the above entitled action, find the defendant Gianni Van guilty of the crime of murder in the first degree.
6: Gianni Van was sentenced to life in prison without the possibility of parole. Patricia was released in June 2018 as part of an early release program after serving less than 5 years behind bars. Gonzalo's brothers say they were disappointed by Patricia's sentence because it was her accusations, her story, that led to the murder.
9: She's very smart and is a criminal mind. She's a criminal mind. She knows how to play with the people. Yeah.
6: And so, all these years later, the murder of Gonzalo Ramirez may be solved, but a big question remains. Who is the real Patricia Esparza?
10: Throughout the investigation, I saw her as potentially a victim. But as it progressed and as time went on and I learned more, the only word that I could come up with was manipulative. I mean, she can manipulate people.
6: But to those who support Patricia, she's a woman who beat tremendous odds, went from poverty to a PhD, and became a symbol for victims' rights, a role she now embraces.
11: The reason I went into psychology was to try to heal people precisely from the kinds of traumas that I experienced. I think that it's enough to be terrorized, it's enough to be abused, it's enough to be traumatized by a rape, and I've tried to seek a meaningful life where I can actually change people's lives, and that has been my objective. I'm going to put this behind me. I need to put this nightmare behind me.
12: That's all for now. I'm Lester Holt. Thanks for joining us.
13: She was a rare gem to have as a friend, and we were lucky to have been with her.
12: A bright and beautiful teen invites a friend to sleep over. The next morning, she's dead.
14: Oh my God, I don't feel a pulse.
15: What in the world happened? How could this be?
12: Turned out, this was no ordinary slumber party.
16: We know from their phones that this was a planned event. They had discussed it. They took pictures.
12: Stories surfacing of a dangerous experiment.
17: The main purpose of having the sleepover was to try it.
12: An experiment that just might tempt other teens.
16: We know it's entered our high schools.
12: Why the clues in this mystery could save a life in your family.
18: You have a lot of people watching Dateline. They need to talk to their kids.
12: I'm Lester Holt, and this is Dateline. Here's Kate Snow with One Small Dose.
19: They're killing our kids, and we need to do something about it.
20: It's a terrifying threat.
21: She was saying, Aaron, your best friend died, and she kept yelling that over and over.
6: And these teens found out about it the hard way.
17: is kind of made out to seem like one of those you're not really going to see it in your life kind of drugs.
20: They're called synthetic drugs, and they are cheap, dangerous, easy to get, and often marketed specifically to young people.
16: Something this deadly, in this small of a dose, had entered our high school. Not just our community, but our kids.
20: You may not have heard of them, but law enforcement agencies across the country have, and they're sounding the alarm.
18: It is a gamble. Every time a kid gets a hold of one of these things, they're gambling, except they're gambling with their life.
20: And there's no better way to understand that life-threatening gamble than the story of 17-year-old Tara Fitzgerald.
3: Oh my God, Sheila, her lips are blue, and I don't feel a pulse.
20: It's a story no parent wants to hear, but this mom and dad feel compelled to share.
5: It seems surreal, unbelievable, unimaginable.
20: Tara Fitzgerald was no typical teenager. At least that's what her closest friends say.
22: She looked at the world so much deeper and with so much more meaning than anyone that I've met.
23: Most people were worried about prom dresses, and she was worried about what kinds of things.
24: She was very philosophical. Mm-hmm. She wanted to know how the world worked and how the universe worked and how God worked.
17: I'd consider her an old soul.
24: Such an old soul.
17: Yeah.
20: But Tara also had a lighter, more carefree side.
17: Quirky is the key word when it comes to Tara, because she did have kind of a different sense of humor. And she knew how to make everyone laugh.
5: She liked to make faces, and her friends would just act goofy sometimes, and they enjoyed that.
20: She lived with her parents, Tom and Mai, and her little sister in the quiet suburban city of Woodbury, Minnesota, not far from the Twin Cities.
5: Tara was a really energetic kid from a very young age.
20: According to her dad, she was a bit of a daredevil.
25: Yes! I did it!
5: She liked to do skateboarding and the climbing walls. She'd do the tubing.
23: On the
5: water tube, yeah, on the back of the boat because we had the cabin, and she would just be a daredevil on that.
17: She liked going and just kind of taking risks and stuff.
20: But her family and friends agree Tara's greatest passions were drawing and music.
17: She had a pretty decent-sized basement, and so she'd play music down there a lot, and she and I would go down there and jam.
25: I just did it.
5: She was playing guitar a lot, and she was getting into music. A lot of the classic 70s stuff, the Beatles, Lynyrd Skynyrd, huge, huge, huge Oasis fan.
20: Yet none of that got in the way of school. Her mother, Mai, says Tara was a bright honor roll student who loved to learn.
26: She would read books, four or five books at once, and she was sitting in dinner and, you know, reading book at the same time.
23: You'd have to tell her to take the book away from the
26: table?
23: Yeah,
26: right. But a lot of times, like, how could you yell at a kid when they read a book?
5: Yeah.
23: Smart kid, Tom.
5: Yeah, she was a smart kid. Science just came easily for her.
20: And when she aced her ACT college admissions exam, Tara was over the moon.
24: She loved to rub it in and brag.
17: I'm pretty sure she texted me in all capital letters, like throughout our whole conversation. Oh my gosh, look what I got. I didn't even study.
20: It was January 10th, 2014, and to celebrate her score and good grades, Tara asked if she could have a Friday night sleepover.
26: At that time, I was so happy. I can't turn her down, so I said, sure.
23: And the girl that came over was somebody you knew?
5: You know, we didn't know her as well as her close core of girlfriends, but Tara knew her pretty well. And they would just sit there and watch scary movies or whatever and chat and talk.
26: And eat junk food.
5: It made me feel very secure knowing that they were in the lower level of our home and hanging out together where they had some space from us, and yet they're safe.
20: But there was something some of Tara's friends knew that her parents didn't. Tara was planning to experiment that night with LSD.
17: The main purpose of having the sleepover was to try it, to try the drug.
23: To try LSD.
17: Mm-hmm.
20: Tara's friends say their group, including Tara, didn't usually drink or do drugs.
24: As far as, like, you know, going to parties and drugs and alcohol wasn't really something that was like her.
20: But still, this was high school, and they weren't exactly shocked that Tara wanted to try something illegal.
17: I told her that's a stupid idea.
23: And you left it at that?
0: Yeah. And she didn't really want to be talked out of it.
1: I think everyone kind of knew it was kind of a bucket list type thing for her. I mean, she was really into the Beatles, and they obviously talk about that kind of thing in their songs.
20: That weekend started like so many for teenagers. Tara's friend came over for their Friday night sleepover, and the two girls spent the night doing their own thing in the basement.
15: I could hear the girls down there laughing, but I didn't want to go down there and talk to them. And
2: invade
15: I just wanted to
2: their
15: leave them
2: privacy.
15: Alone.
2: Yeah.
20: The next morning, Tom and Mai let the girls sleep in and quietly left the house for a basketball game with Tara's little sister. They assumed everything was fine at the house until they got a frantic call. It was the mother of the friend who'd slept over.
15: She called and said that she was at our house and that they couldn't wake Tara up.
2: They couldn't wake her up.
15: Right. And then she said something about, I think she's taken some drug or something. And I was like, what? You can't wake her up. I said, call 911. And I immediately got off the phone and grabbed Mai, and we shot out the door to go for home.
20: Drugs? They couldn't fathom it. But Tara's parents, as well as their whole community, were about to get an unwelcome education.
26: I never would have thought that she'd take anything.
15: No.
26: Never in a million years.
12: What exactly had happened to Tara? Investigators were about to uncover some disturbing clues.
16: We know from their phones that this was a planned event. They had discussed it. They took pictures.
12: When we come back, what those pictures reveal. When Dateline continues.
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4: Learn more at emory.edu.

0: The sun rose on a cold Midwestern morning, and Tom and Mai Fitzgerald were facing the worst moment of their lives.
1: What in the world happened? How could this be? It just seemed like a complete nightmare.
0: They were at an early morning basketball game with their youngest child when they got a terrifying phone call from a fellow parent who was at their home. She said their 17-year-old daughter, Tara, was lying unresponsive in the basement. Tom told her to call 911.
2: Oh my God, Sheila, her lips are blue and I don't feel a pulse.
3: You don't feel a pulse?
2: Correct.
3: Okay. Try to shake her and shout, are you okay? Does she respond?
2: Are you okay? Are you okay, sweetie?
4: Nothing.
2: Are you okay?
0: Tom and Mai raced home to find their house surrounded.
5: Just let a cab, car, and ambulance. I was praying.
1: And the paramedics were working on her, trying to get her to breathe. I talked to her. You know, just saying, please, Tara, you know, come back, and trying to encourage her.
6: They put her in the ambulance, took her to the hospital.
1: And then I went. Mai was just inconsolable, so I had to just leave. I went by myself, and I drove to the hospital. So I was in there with her and the doctors

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1: You never thought that it could happen to your kid.
2: No, not in a million years.
1: You never think that would happen. And so when it happened, you don't believe it.
2: No.
3: Tara's friends knew she was planning to take LSD that night, but it never occurred to them that she could die.
4: She assured me it's not dangerous, and I didn't know anything about it, and so I assumed that she must be doing her research on it.
3: Mai called them to break the news.
5: She was really hysterical. She was saying, Aaron, your best friend died, and she kept yelling that over and over.
6: Oh my God, what did you do?
5: I was just so shocked, and it was like so hard to process like what that meant.
4: My first response was, are you kidding? Because it didn't feel real yet. But then it was like everything kind of hit at once, and it was all just, everything fell apart.
3: Investigators were surprised too, but by something else. At the time, Commander Brian Mueller was head of the local drug task force. When he heard Tara overdosed on LSD, it just didn't add up.
7: We don't see that with LSD-related drugs.
3: LSD, also known as acid, was created by a research chemist back in the 30s and has been studied for decades. Much is known about its effects, and in Mueller's experience, he knows LSD can trigger deadly behavior.
6: Somebody jumps out a window or acts out because of the LSD.
7: Absolutely, yeah. Injures themselves or gets in a fight or, yeah, jumps out a window.
3: But the drug itself is not usually deadly.
7: An LSD overdose typically isn't going to happen in our experience. And so our concern at that time is immediately what was ingested, you know, was that the cause of her death, and is there any more out there?
3: Even Tara's grief-stricken father was perplexed.
2: When I heard acid, I thought, I've never heard about anybody overdosing from acid. So it seemed really peculiar. I mean, this is some of the things that were running through my mind.
3: And another question. If Tara and her friend both took the drug, why did one girl live and the other die? Michelle Frasconi was the lead detective.
6: How do you explain that?
8: Terrifying. I mean, that is something we had to look at. Why do we have one that's able to communicate with us a few hours later, sitting in an interview room, and we have one that's going to autopsy? Our first thing was to talk to the friend who provided us quite a bit of information from that evening, at least a decent timeline. We did phone forensics immediately.
6: What did that tell you about what happened after midnight?
8: We know from their phones that this was a planned event. They had discussed it. They took pictures.
3: This is a photo of Tara taken just moments after she took the drug. And that's what an actual LSD tab looks like. It was unclear to detectives whether those are two tabs or one tab that came apart.
8: The reason they had selected the night of the 10th was because Tara's parents were going to be gone in the morning for a sporting event for her sister, and so this was going to give them time to recover.
3: Tara and her friend had planned it all out, even arranging to have another friend on standby to call in case something went wrong. And as teenagers do, they had their phones out, taking photos and videos.
1: Drawing.
3: This is some of the video
1: Drawing.
3: Taken that night.
1: Drawing.
3: The video showed investigators how the night went from a fun, giggly high.
1: How do you feel, Tara?
9: Oh, weird.
3: To this, Tara lying unresponsive on the basement floor. She was in serious trouble, but her friend never woke Tara's parents, who were right upstairs, and she never called 911. But she did call the friend who'd agreed to help in an emergency, and she sped right over.
8: It sounds like she comes in through a window. Something's not right with Tara. She's not communicating anymore. She's not talking to him. And this tripster who comes says, I sit with her on the floor. I rub her hair. I just hope it's all going to go away.
6: Does she stay?
8: She stays for a bit of time and ultimately says the reason for leaving is, well,

0: one, she had to get a car home. But secondly, she just, it was too freaky.
1: Too freaky.
0: Yeah. Didn't want to have to deal with it.
2: The friend sleeping over wrote this heartbreaking note towards the end of the night.
0: Dear Tara, this is the worst night of our life, and it still isn't over. Love, the friend.
1: How do the friends explain not calling for help? What did they say to you?
0: They simply say they didn't want to get in trouble. They didn't want their parents to be upset or disappointed. These were A honor roll students.
1: And they thought they could wait it out.
0: Right.
2: Because the teenagers didn't think LSD was all that dangerous, let alone deadly.
3: She assumed that it was genuine LSD, and she must have read somewhere that you can't overdose on genuine LSD.
2: And the police were thinking along those same lines. It couldn't have been LSD. Tara had to have taken something else.
0: We have to figure out where it came from, what it is. Is it illegal?
2: Woodbury police now had a mystery to solve and a deadly drug to track down.
4: Coming up, investigators also want to find out who gave Tara the drug that killed her. Now they and her family are in for a huge surprise.
5: I was like, what the? Are you kidding me? What is going on here? How can this be?
4: When Dateline continues.

0: The Woodbury, Minnesota Police Department was trying to find out how one small dose of a drug killed 17-year-old Tara Fitzgerald. Tara thought she was taking LSD, but the local drug task force team suspected she'd taken something else.
1: We're pretty sure it's some type of synthetic drug, either that we've heard about or don't know about.
2: A synthetic drug?
1: Yes.
0: The term synthetic drugs refers to a class of narcotics made from chemicals that can be unpredictable and are sometimes sold masquerading as other, better-known drugs. Tara's case was the first time police in this suburb were dealing with a synthetic drug death. And Tara's friends say they knew little, if anything, about this new class of drugs.
3: I know in our health class, which all high schoolers are required to take, they do speak of synthetic drugs, but it is kind of made out to seem like one of those you're not really going to see it in your life kind of drugs.
2: Are there lots of drugs in the high school?
3: It was casual to hear about marijuana and alcohol in our grade or in our high school. But then you get up into the higher, more dangerous drugs, and we wouldn't really hear about that.
2: So at parties, would people be smoking pot? Right?
4: Yeah.
2: Drinking? Mm-hmm. Anything more than that?
4: No. If people were going to do anything more than that, it usually would have been something that was a little bit more private.
5: We were absolutely terrified. Our biggest fear as a police department and as a community is that something this deadly in this small of a dose had entered our high school. Not just our community, but our kids.
0: Investigators' first priority was locating the drugs and getting them off the street. That meant finding the person who sold them to Tara. A search through her text messages pointed to one name.
2: So you're able right away to figure out, here's the person that
5: here's
2: gave
5: the
2: it
5: next
2: to Tara.
5: Person. Yep.
2: And who was that?
5: Brian Norlander.
2: And who was he?
5: Brian was completely unknown to us.
0: Brian was a high school junior, honors student, football player, and a close friend of Tara's.
2: Never been in trouble before.
5: Never been in trouble. Never been in trouble before.
0: Yet somehow, Brian was mixed up in a drug deal. Text messages told police he'd sold Tara the tabs for $10 each.
2: So you need to find Brian right away.
5: We need to find Brian.
0: It was Saturday afternoon, just hours after Tara died, and her friends were gathered at her home.
3: I remember walking in and seeing Mai on the couch and hearing her scream. And the atmosphere was just tense, and everyone was absolutely heartbroken.
0: Two of Tara's friends knew that Brian sold her the drug and texted him to meet, but they didn't know police were looking for him too.
6: He lived by Tara, so me and Aaron walked, and he drove, and we met up with him on the street and just went into his car to tell him what had happened.
2: So you guys are walking from up there, right?
6: Uh-huh.
2: And Brian is driving a car.
6: Yeah, Brian drove up to here,
2: yeah.
6: And we were walking from that way.
0: Sitting in the car, they told Brian what happened.
6: I mean, he had to deal with losing his friend on top of thinking I gave her that drug, so I think it was so much for him to take in all at once, so we just kind of all sat in silence.
0: But the silence was broken when a car pulled up and someone approached the window. It was the police.
2: What happens? Tells Brian to get out of the car, Aaron?
6: Tells Brian to get out of the car. So then we all stepped out of the car. Another officer asked Jesse and I to put our hands in the back of the car. They took our information and took our phones, because everything...
2: Your cell phones?
6: Yeah.
2: So you're watching Brian be handcuffed?
6: Yeah.
0: Down at the station, Brian admitted right away that he had supplied the drugs to Tara, and he was clearly distraught.
7: You didn't want to kill her?
8: No.
2: Was Brian a drug user, a drug dealer? Was this something he did regularly?
5: Not that we believe.
0: Brian said the drug deal was a one-time thing, something he'd done as a favor for his friend Tara.
8: Do you know what kind of drug it was? Yeah. What was it? LSD. Okay. And is it actually LSD as far as you know, or is it something else? Fairly positive it is. Okay.
0: Brian was reluctant to say where he got it, but eventually he gave police a name.
7: Who is Alistair Burke?
8: Friend of mine.
0: Officers went right out to find him.
2: They questioned Alistair at his home, where he confessed to selling Brian the drugs, but said he was no drug dealer either. He said he bought the drugs from yet another Woodbury High School student, Sydney Johnson.
5: This is becoming even more concerning for law enforcement because we have not made it out of the high school yet.
9: Who are these kids that we're talking about?
5: They're good kids. They've never been in trouble with the law. They've never been in trouble at school. For the majority of them, straight A, honor society, honor roll, kids.
2: And now they were all in serious trouble. Tara's parents were stunned when they heard where the police investigation was going.
10: I was like, what the? Are you kidding me? Brian Orlander was the one that gave this to her? What is going on here? How can this be?
9: Your whole world is being
10: turned upside
9: shaken.
10: Down. Turned upside down completely. He would be the last person in the world that I would have imagined that she would have gotten something from.
9: Responsible kid.
10: Very responsible, very good influence.
11: And he is smart kid.
2: It was that third student from the high school, Sydney Johnson, who gave police the next important piece of information, a first name and cell phone number of a local dealer. He had a girlfriend who went to Woodbury High.
5: Cole is the lead we've been waiting for. We have an adult. We have a drug dealer. We have the connection to the high school. We have the statements up to Cole.
2: The next day, 18-year-old Cole Matiner was arrested with more than 30 doses of the same drug Tara took, ready to be sold.
9: So he's got more of this stuff. He's peddling it. He's selling it.
5: Not only does he have more of this stuff, he has more of this stuff knowing that someone has already died in our community.
2: Detectives later sat down with Cole and his attorney, and Cole confirmed what authorities already suspected. He was lying to his clients, telling them the drugs were LSD because he knew they wouldn't want synthetics.
8: Because people don't like that stuff. They think it's, they know it's bad, you know?
2: Police were about to find out exactly what killed Tara Fitzgerald and discover that it was a problem that went way beyond their quiet suburb.
12: Coming up, many synthetic drugs are packaged to seem completely harmless, but
13: they're not regulated, they're not consistent, they're not safe.
12: What exactly is this stuff? When Dateline continues.
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0: After weeks of speculation, Woodbury police finally confirmed that the drug 17-year-old Tara Fitzgerald had taken was really a deadly synthetic drug.
1: People are generally just purporting it to be acid.
2: Yeah.
1: I need acid, I go buy acid.
0: Cole Matiner was the local dealer who supplied the drugs to students at Woodbury High. He admitted to police the tabs he was selling as LSD were really a synthetic drug called 2,5-I.
3: Because people don't like that stuff. They think it's, they know it's bad, you know?
1: But you know it's 2,5-I.
3: Yeah.
4: Had you ever heard of it before?
5: Never. We had never dealt with it before.
0: 2,5-I is a chemical that was only made illegal in the U.S. 2 months before Tara died. It can cause hallucinations like LSD, but in Tara's case, it also led to seizures, respiratory distress, and ultimately cardiac arrest. It sometimes goes by the street name N-bomb or Smiles. And detectives were about to show us the doses they had seized in Tara's case.
6: This is the size of it.
4: Wait, that's the drug on that little tiny pink piece of paper? It's smaller than my pinky fingernail.
0: Typically packaged in tiny pieces of tin foil, it almost looks like trash. But inside, the drugs are so potent, investigators have to handle them with gloves.
7: The reason that Detective Frescone and I are wearing gloves is if you touch it, you could absorb that and become... The drug in there could affect you just simply by absorption. Yes.
0: And when you take a closer look, it's easy to see how some tabs could be stronger than others.
7: And there's no way of knowing the amount of drug on this tab here and this individual tab here.
4: They all look different. How would anybody know what they're getting?
7: That is the biggest problem and our biggest concern is that this whole process is so unscientific.
0: It's a problem that's become a national concern as well. Across the country, the Drug Enforcement Administration has seen an increased number of cases involving synthetic drug sales, overdoses, and deaths. We paid a visit to a nondescript building that's under intense security. It's the DEA's Research and Testing Lab, where we met with supervisory chemist Jill Head.
4: Are we still in the midst of a growing epidemic when it comes to synthetics?
8: I would say that we are.
0: This DEA lab has analyzed and identified more than 400 different types of synthetic drugs seized in the U.S. Most of these chemicals have one thing in common. They've been manufactured for the sole purpose of creating a cheap recreational high. This one is the base chemical that Tara ingested.
8: In this vial is 2,5-I.
4: Is it just a powder?
8: It is a powder.
0: When dissolved into a liquid, the 2,5-I is soaked or eye-dropped onto perforated paper to create doses that look just like LSD tabs.
8: It looks very similar to LSD. It's dosed in levels that are very similar to LSD.
4: Is it chemically like LSD?
8: It is not chemically like LSD.
0: A drop of 2,5-I is far stronger than a drop of LSD, and if you apply too much, a single dose can be fatal.
8: It's like Russian roulette. You don't know until it's too late. You don't know what's in it or what effect it's going to have, and it really just takes one time to have very serious effects.
0: These chemicals are turned into drugs that come in all different forms, powders, pills, crystals, even liquids. Some are sold by dealers, but there's another, even easier way that kids get their hands on synthetic drugs. Many are sold in stores or head shops in packages like these, designed to make them look harmless.
8: Says does not contain any DEA banned substances. Statements like these are very misleading.
4: Even though they're in flashy packages.
8: They're not regulated, they're not consistent, they're not safe, they're not tested.
0: The DEA has even found problems with what's sometimes called synthetic marijuana. It looks like pot and is sometimes sold in head shops, but it is nothing like the marijuana that's been legalized in some states. The plant material has been coated or sprayed with a synthetic drug, making it much more potent and potentially deadly.
8: This is a combination of plant material that has been dosed with a drug.
4: And somebody would roll that and smoke it.
8: Correct. Right.
0: But one of the scariest things about all these synthetic drugs is where they're coming from and how difficult it is to stop the flow into the United States.
4: How easy is it for someone here in America to buy these chemicals?
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1: While local officials were chasing down the source of a deadly synthetic drug in this town near Minneapolis, the Drug Enforcement Administration has been doing the same on a national level.
2: You're talking about a multi-million dollar industry in the United States.
1: Chuck Rosenberg was the administrator in charge of the DEA.
2: You're talking about an industry that's killing our kids.
1: The DEA says the synthetic drug problem in the U.S. originates far outside our borders.
2: The chemicals come from abroad. Often it's processed or assembled and packaged here, but the chemicals are coming from overseas.
3: Are most of these chemicals coming from China? Is that fair to say?
2: Most of it's coming from China.
1: The China pipeline, as it's called, has made so many of these chemical compounds, it's created a whole new world of drug dealing. A world where drug makers and dealers rarely meet and where drug buys take place online.
3: How easy is it for someone here in America to buy these chemicals?
2: Too easy. Extremely easy. Somebody sits down at their keyboard, orders it over the internet, and it shows up in a package. They're reasonably savvy in the way they package it, and you can only imagine how many packages are transiting our borders every single day. You're talking about millions and millions and millions of packages. Finding the one with the bad stuff in it, that's hard to do.
1: But finding a website that's willing to sell and ship these chemicals straight to your doorstep, that's pretty easy.
3: My producer found several websites where you can pretty easily buy and import a kilo, which is a few pounds, right?
2: 2.2 pounds.
3: So if she can do it, can anyone do it?
2: Well, she can't do it legally, but yes, if she can do it, anyone can do it.
3: We didn't, by the way.
2: No, I'm glad to hear that. I would prefer that you not. If you make about a $1,500 or so investment in these chemicals, you can probably make about $250,000 on the street.
3: That's a huge return on investment.
2: It's a big markup. They're in it to make money, and they don't care whose life they take. It is a gamble. Every time a kid gets a hold of one of these things, they're gambling, except they're gambling with their life.
3: Because it's so inconsistent?
2: Absolutely, right? You and I could go buy the same thing on the same day in the same place, and nothing happens to you, and I end up dead.
1: That was apparently what happened in Tara's case. The tabs she and her friend took were haphazardly made, and only Tara ended up with a deadly dose.
4: She had this high level of this drug, 25i.
3: Had you ever heard?
4: Never heard of it. And I'm sure Tara hadn't either, you know. They thought they were taking something completely different than what they were.
3: What did you know about synthetic drugs before this?
4: Nothing.
1: And the trafficking of synthetics can be tough to prosecute because as soon as the federal government deems one chemical compound illegal, foreign labs alter its molecular structure, producing a similar version that's not officially banned.
2: The formulas are being tweaked all the time, and that's the problem, right? So there's some degree of playing catch-up.
3: It's sort of like a whack-a-mole where you whack one and then something else pops up.
2: It's not a bad analogy.
1: In Tara's case, detectives had identified four local people, three high school students and a dealer, who were involved in the drug sales that led to her death. And after months of digging, they finally found the main supplier, 19-year-old Alexander Clausen. He was caught with more than 300 doses of 2,5-I, which were seized by authorities.
5: Alex, you have the right to remain silent. Anything you say can will be used against you in a court of law.
1: Detectives also arrested John Moltson, the chemist who made the drug that killed Tara. The entire distribution chain involved in Tara's death was finally shut down. Just one final question loomed. What would happen to Tara's classmates, the kids who expected to be going off to college soon, not prison?
4: Religiously, I want to forgive everybody, but as a parent, let me tell you, it's harder. It's very hard.
6: Coming up, the stakes are about to go up. Tara's classmates may be charged with no less than homicide.
7: If you sell a substance that leads to death, you're guilty of murder.
6: What will that mean for Tara's parents?
3: Is it justice?
6: When Dateline

0: Tara Fitzgerald's friends and family had gotten a lesson they never asked for, one that came too late to save Tara from a synthetic drug overdose.
1: We're not taught how dangerous it really is and how unstable the chemicals can be.
2: The kids don't know how deadly these drugs are. There's not enough information that's being pushed out to the public. You hear a lot about things like heroin and cocaine and meth, but something like these synthetics is far deadlier in tiny dosage.
0: Prosecutors handling the first synthetic drug death in Woodbury now had six defendants, including three high school students. Two of the adults, who knew they were selling 2,5-I and profited from the drugs, were charged not with drug sales, but with murder. Why homicide?
3: In Minnesota, there's a murder in the third degree. It's a pretty open statute that says if you sell a substance, a Schedule 1 or 2 substance, that leads to the death, you're guilty of murder.
0: Both adults pleaded guilty to third-degree murder. The main supplier, Alexander Clausen, was sentenced to 6 years in prison, while Cole Matiner got a year in county jail and 15 years probation. The drug maker, John Moltson, pleaded guilty to one count of possession with intent to sell and was sentenced to nearly 8 years in prison. Yet when it came to prosecuting the three students, there were more difficult decisions to be made. These teenagers had never been in trouble before and seemed to have promising futures. But like the adults, they too were facing murder charges. County Attorney Pete Orput.
4: I don't want to scare kids. Bullies scare people. I just let them know, if you do this, you can expect justice. And we're pretty firm about it.
5: So when investigators said they were going to throw the book at these kids?
2: Yeah, I was for it.
5: You were for it?
2: I was for it. Yes, absolutely. Yeah, they make mistakes. So from that aspect of it, I can understand both sides. But the overpowering part of it is that I am Tara's dad, and they made a mistake that killed my daughter. They have to take responsibility for that.
0: But it never came to that. Inside the county attorney's office, negotiations got underway, and all three teens reached plea agreements. They pleaded guilty to drug sale charges in juvenile court and were sentenced to a combination of parole, fines, and 1 weekend a month in a detention facility.
5: You end up negotiating a pretty creative deal for the three high school students. Why'd you do that?
4: Because we try to be fair. They weren't the ones making money distributing it. This seemed like a one-time deal. I don't want them to suffer, but they need to have some guilt about what they did. It can't be free.
0: Mai and Tom were disappointed with the more lenient plea deals the teens negotiated.
5: Is it justice?
2: No, not by long shot for me. No, it's not.
5: Tara's parents would say it wasn't enough.
4: We were not flip about it. We put a good deal of time into going, are we being too tough? Are we being tough enough? But I'm convinced they were fair resolutions in the end.
0: Tom went to all five sentencing hearings and looked each defendant in the eye.
2: I wanted to read a statement to them and show them what this loss has meant to the family. This is who Tara was and what she meant to us. She meant everything, everything to us. Along with her younger sister. Without her, a piece of our soul is gone.
6: It was heart-wrenching to hear him talk about his daughter that he doesn't get to see anymore, and it was really difficult to watch him and see all the emotion.
3: I think it's definitely caused a deterrent. We're not seeing it in the high school like we were with this case.
0: On the national level, the DEA increased efforts to shut down synthetic drug rings. Between 2012 and 2015, Operation Project Synergy seized almost 50,000 pounds of synthetic drugs and made more than 400 arrests.
7: Did we get it all? Of course not. That would be a very difficult thing to do. But we got a bunch of it. And we got some stuff off the streets. And I presume that we, in the process, saved some lives.
0: After years of international pressure, China made it illegal to manufacture and sell more than 100 synthetic drug chemicals, including 2,5-I.
7: That was a great step. Is it enough? No, it's not enough. We need to do a lot more. Them, us, everybody.
0: And at home, Detective Frasconi suggests parents start respecting their kids' privacy a little less and start snooping around a lot more.
3: Go through their stuff. Search their stuff.
8: That's hard, though. It's hard. What about their privacy? They're teenagers.
3: And there is an element of privacy with teenagers. However, you don't want me showing up at your door. If the difference is an upset kid and you know what they're doing, or them being in a casket, I guess I'd choose the upset kid.
2: I wish I would have gone downstairs, because I would have probably detected something off with those girls. But I didn't, because I didn't want to infringe on their space.
0: Tom and Mai's greatest hope is that other parents will learn from their loss and become more aware of the risks.
2: We all feel immune to drugs because our kids are better than that. They know better. They're not going to do this. They're going to be smarter, and it's not going to happen to us.
0: Tara's friends are all moving on with their lives. They went off to college, and they were looking forward to bright futures. But they say they will never forget Tara. And they hope, with the investigation behind them, people will remember her, not just for the way she died, but as they do.
6: I want people to remember how spunky she was.
1: She was a rare gem to have as a friend, and we were lucky to have been with her.
9: I want people to know that she was smart, and she had a future, and she just happened to make one bad decision.
4: That's all for now. I'm Lester Holt. Thanks for joining us.
10: Breaking tonight, mass evacuations with out-of-control wildfires erupting. More than 250,000 people in France and Spain told to get to safety. Flames burning out of control. Look at this. Crews attacking a wall of fire. Others forced to retreat. The Madrid skyline shrouded in smoke and ash. And the final stage of the Tour de France now shortened. Also breaking right now, at least one person reportedly killed in Germany as a car plows into a crowd at a pride parade. The major new food recall, this time it's eggs, 19 million pulled over salmonella concerns. The new fears about food safety as health officials also battle to control the parasite outbreak tied to lettuce. Protests in cities across the country over immigration confrontations. And the finding raising new questions about a deadly shooting in Houston. The growing calls for justice tonight. A new front opening in the war in the Middle East. The Saudis trading strikes with rebels in Yemen. We're live in the region. Head coach car crash. These significant injuries for the man who leads the San Francisco 49ers. Caught on camera, a stunning security breach 60 stories high at Seattle's Space Needle. Look at this. Daredevils climbing over a barrier to backflip off the edge and parachute down. Caitlin Clark speaking publicly about controversies on and off the court and her reaction to the words of encouragement from former President Obama. Outrage in San Diego after this man was spotted kicking a sea lion. Inside the fight to develop clean energy on Native American land and ease the strain on America's energy grid. What tribal leaders say is stopping them. And there's good news tonight about one airport worker's mission to make even the smallest lost item found again.
11: This is NBC Nightly News with Jose Diaz-Balart.
10: Good evening. I'm Hallie Jackson in for Jose, and we begin tonight with massive wildfires burning out of control in Spain and France, forcing a quarter million people to evacuate fast. Crews, look at this, fighting these off 24/7. You can see here firefighters retreating as this wall of flames, look how big that is, closes in on them. This is the scene in Valencia, where officials say one person was found dead in his car, apparently trying to escape. Part of the reason these fires are so hard to tackle, the wind keeps shifting. You can see these flames here whipping back and forth because of that. But crews are doing whatever they can to try to get a handle on these fires, like in France, where they're pulling up pool water as part of the response. Our Liz Kreutz starts us off tonight.
12: Tonight, a race to contain multiple massive wildfires raging across Europe. In Spain and France, a quarter of a million people now forced to flee the flames as firefighters battle the infernos on the ground and in the air using military aircraft. Fires now turning deadly. Today, Spanish authorities say an elderly man died in his car after a new brush fire ignited near Valencia. Outside Madrid, this roof camera video shows how quickly the flames encroached and then engulfed this home as two wildfires combined into one. Videos show fire crews desperately rescuing a dog. And here, dousing a calf in water as firefighters pull water from swimming pools to save homes. Meanwhile, similar scenes unfolding in France, where French authorities have now been forced to change the final stage of the famed Tour de France race amid the ongoing disaster.
13: Because of all of the fires around Paris area, they've shortened the stage tomorrow by around about 25 miles.
12: Outside the southwest city of Bordeaux, this is the apocalyptic view from a local beach as the fires tear through homes and neighborhoods. Sky News' Sadia Chowdhury reports from the area.
14: Not long after the fire swept through this neighborhood, the ground is still smoldering and it is still hot to touch. The air is really ashy and it's quite difficult to breathe.
12: These relentless blazes, fueled by record heat and drought across much of Europe. Tonight, this is the smoky skyline in Spain's capital, Madrid. And in France, the prime minister tonight saying the fires have reached a scale the country has never seen before.
10: Liz is joining us now. And Liz, it is not just Europe suffocating from that extreme heat. Here at home, a new heat dome is affecting a lot of us, too.
15: Yeah, Holly, that's right. 97 million people from here in California to across the country in Florida are under heat alerts right now. Some cities like Denver and Minneapolis are 10 or more degrees above normal, and many of those heat alerts are expected to last at least through Tuesday. Holly.
10: Liz Kreutz, thank you. We are following breaking news overseas right now, where police say multiple people have been hit in Berlin after a car drove into crowds at a pride parade there in Germany. At least one person has been killed, according to the AP, and the parade is now canceled. You can see some people leaving here, more police arriving on scene here. Investigators are looking for whoever was behind the attack. To yet another food safety concern tonight, with the major recall of millions of eggs because of possible salmonella contamination. It comes as some health officials already have their hands full with the growing parasite outbreak believed to be tied to lettuce. Dr. Akshay Sayal has the latest.
16: Tonight, another foodborne outbreak. Nearly 20 million eggs recalled for potential salmonella contamination. The FDA urging people to check their refrigerators for any affected eggs and throw them out, saying almost 100 people are sick in 17 states, dozens hospitalized with no deaths reported so far. Midwest Poultry Services recalling the eggs, sold under several brand names, including at Kroger grocery stores. Those eggs produced and distributed from farms in Texas, which is reporting the most cases. Salmonella can cause diarrhea, fever, and vomiting, similar to symptoms of cyclosporiasis. Much of the country still grappling with that outbreak, with nearly 12,000 confirmed or suspected cases nationwide. No single confirmed source.
17: What's unique about this is the fact that, you know, right now our public health agencies, both at the federal and state and local levels, are probably stretched extremely thin.
16: Barbara Kowalczyk is a professor of food safety at George Washington University. She's worried that recent funding cuts to public health agencies could impact future outbreaks.
18: Do you see these as isolated incidents or of a larger problem to come?
17: I think these are not isolated incidents. Any outbreak is a symptom of a broken system.
16: Still, experts say there are steps you should be doing to protect yourself from all foodborne illnesses, like carefully washing your fruits and vegetables and keeping up with the latest recalls. Dr. Akshay Sayal, NBC News.
10: Protesters in more than a dozen cities demonstrating today against immigration crackdowns and recent killings by ICE officers. Priscilla Thompson reports.
19: ICE out of everywhere!
20: ICE! Tonight, anti-ICE demonstrations across more than a dozen cities after two deadly traffic stops by officers this month.
21: What do we want?
22: Justice!
21: When?
22: No!
20: In Maine, 26-year-old Johann Sebastian Duran Guerrero was killed, his limp body pulled from behind the wheel, with his wife and 3-year-old daughter nearby. And in Houston, 52-year-old Lorenzo Salgado Araujo was killed while driving this van. DHS has said he attempted to run over an officer, something others inside the van deny. Neither Guerrero nor Araujo were the target of ICE's operations, officials say.
23: Here in Houston, demonstrators are in the streets chanting ICE out of Houston and demanding accountability.
24: I think
5: think the most immediate thing is that investigation needs to happen. We want to have the investigation to be transparent. We want to be able to get all the information available.
20: Tonight, Araujo's son vowing to keep fighting.
7: I will make it my life's mission to bring justice to him, but not just to him, but to everyone that has been wronged and is living the shadows.
15: Priscilla is joining us now live from Houston. And Priscilla, we're also learning more tonight about that incident there where you are.
8: That's right, Hallie. The FBI had said they found a substance in the van that was believed to be drugs, but Araujo's family had said that it was a homemade electrolyte mix. Now the district attorney here says that it has tested negative for drugs, as tonight the community is gathering inside the church behind me as they prepare to march to the scene of the shooting to remember Araujo. Hallie?
15: Priscilla Thompson, thank you. For the first time in 2 weeks, no new strikes against Iran overnight. But that pause comes as a possible new front is opening up in the war. Richard Engel is in Jerusalem.
21: The U.S.-Iran war is spilling over as a new front is expanding with major implications for the world economy. Saudi Arabia and the Iranian-backed Houthi militia are now in an open tit-for-tat conflict. A war within a war. Last night, Saudi Arabia attacked the Houthi-controlled port city of Hodeidah. The Houthis say they attacked Saudi Arabia's crown jewel, its Aramco oil facilities, a main source of the country's wealth. Earlier this week, the Houthis attacked two Saudi ships in the Red Sea, driving markets down and oil prices up. 12% of all global trade passes through the Red Sea. Saudi Arabia and the Houthis fought a seven-year war ending in 2022 that now seems to be reigniting. But what didn't happen today is equally important. No direct U.S. strikes on Iran and no Iranian attacks on U.S. bases in the Middle East for the first time in 2 weeks. President Trump says he's still considering a massive strike on Iran.
24: We're locked and loaded and ready to go, but we're talking to them, so I think while we're talking, we'll see what comes in.
21: One front in the Middle East may be cooling down, while another is heating up.
25: The pause in direct attacks between the U.S. and Iran could open the door for renewed diplomacy. Arab mediators tell NBC News they are pushing hard for negotiations to resume. Hallie?
15: Richard Engel, thank you. To one of the most closely watched midterm races in the country now, after an embattled Democrat ended his campaign in scandal. Tonight, a new pick to replace Graham Plattner in Maine. Our Julie Serkin has that story. And Julie, it's going to be a real sprint to Election Day in a race that could flip the balance of power in the Senate eventually.
26: Hallie, that's right. And there are over 100 days until the midterms, and Democrats need to win this seat in Maine if they want to take back the Senate in November. Delegates chose former state Senator Troy Jackson today, replacing the controversial Democrat Graham Plattner, who dropped out amid sexual assault allegations he denies. Now, Hallie, this is a race both parties are watching closely. Republican Senator Susan Collins has held the seat for nearly three decades. Hallie?
15: And as we look ahead to the midterms, Julie, a new court ruling on voting in November amounts to a loss tonight for the Trump administration, right?
26: It does, Hallie. The court ruling the Trump administration can't force states to restrict vote by mail after nearly half of them sued to stop an elections-related executive order signed this spring. Today's order, Hallie, means President Trump will unlikely be able to make changes he wants to make to the voting process before the midterms. Hallie?
15: Julie Serkin in Washington, thank you. New questions tonight over a security breach at a popular tourist site, with two daredevils spotted climbing over the edge of the Space Needle in Seattle and backflipping off, with an active investigation happening now.
27: A daredevil stunt posted online by one observer 500 feet above Seattle at the tip of the Space Needle. The crowd at the popular tourist spot shocked as two base jumpers scale a glass barrier, parachutes strapped to their backs. Seconds later, backflipping right off the edge. Video from the ground showing the moment one of them made their way down, parachute deployed. It's still not clear whether both base jumpers landed safely or where they are now. But the Space Needle tells our Seattle affiliate they're working closely with the Seattle Police Department, reviewing security footage and assisting with the active investigation, with questions over how this security breach could have happened at one of the most popular tourist destinations on the West Coast. The latest stunt.
28: Oh, my God.
27: coming just weeks after this played out on top of New York's Empire State Building. A man and woman dressed all in black scaling to the top of the spire.
0: Two geniuses climbed to the top of the Empire State Building.
27: Unfurling a banner about peace and love.
1: You can't be up here.
27: Before being taken into custody by police. That couple now charged with serious crimes, including reckless endangerment and burglary. Seemingly little deterrent for this pair on the other coast as police work to find them.
15: This stunt, by the way, happening on a busy weekend in Seattle with thousands of visitors in town for a parade and a big food festival. Also tonight, we are learning the head coach of the San Francisco 49ers is recovering from a serious car crash, according to the team. Our colleagues at NBC Sports report that Kyle Shanahan has a concussion and a broken nose and needed dozens of stitches in his face. He's expected to have a limited role for now as training camp begins. Still ahead for us tonight with WNBA star Caitlin Clark's saying now about the controversial spotlight she's in.

0: back now with a disturbing act of animal cruelty caught on camera, and it is tough to watch here. A man kicking a sea lion multiple times, triggering outrage in San Diego, as you might imagine, with people there demanding he face charges. Federal officials are now investigating. Also tonight, a basketball superstar speaking publicly now about the controversy she's faced on and off the court. Here's Valerie Castro.
1: After controversies on and off the court, WNBA star Caitlin Clark now speaking out.
2: There's obviously a lot of people that like to comment on my character and think that they know me.
1: The Indiana Fever guard facing criticism for her fouls and aggressive play, now leaving her one incident away from a single game suspension.
3: That intensity and that fire is what makes me me.
1: Fever coach Stephanie White.
4: She knows. She has awareness.
1: But Clark was the subject of recent headlines last month when Phoenix Mercury player Alyssa Thomas received a one-game penalty and fine for appearing to put her fist over Clark's throat after she fell to the floor. The flagrant foul imposed after the game following a review by the league. Thomas getting death threats in the aftermath, Clark condemning the calls for violence.
5: It should have been dealt with in the moment.
1: And after a recent USA Today opinion piece described Clark's behavior on the court when fouls aren't called on her opponents as histrionics and a sign of her flopping, Clark fighting back.
5: I think there's just like a false characterization of who I am.
1: And hearing these encouraging words from a famous fan during the WNBA All-Star Weekend practice in Chicago.
6: Caitlin, how are you? Really nice to meet you. You're great.
2: Thanks.
6: You're fantastic.
2: Thank you.
1: Former President Barack Obama telling Clark to ignore the noise.
6: Don't let all this nonsense get you down.
2: It was cool to hear that from him. Honestly, it's probably a good reminder for all of us of treating people with respect, treating people with grace.
1: Valerie Castro, NBC News.
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2: Back tonight with new reporting as energy costs rise on how some indigenous communities hoping to develop renewable resources on their tribal lands say the federal government's throwing roadblocks in their way. Julie Serkin explains.
3: 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We have an abundance of all three.
4: Windmills dot the South Dakota plains.
3: Those prime development for, you know, solar wind. But to get access to that capital is extremely difficult for tribes.
4: On these hallowed lands belonging to the Sioux tribe, not a single turbine in sight.
3: Developing in Indian country is one of the hardest things to do on this earth.
5: Why? What makes it so hard?
3: Federal government.
4: The government tried to make it easier. The Biden administration created a program that would back private capital loans to ease the risk for investors. But that $75 million fund, as well as other clean energy grants, were gutted in the so-called One Big Beautiful Bill, signed into law by President Trump last summer.
5: On this reservation, in this vast open field behind me, just two wind farms could have been used to generate power for 500,000 households. Those projects are now on hold.
4: Some of those households would have been in states as far away as California, where reliance on wind power is growing.
3: If we as a tribe don't do something and get into the game, then we're going to be left behind like we always have been.
4: Natural disasters, artificial intelligence, and cryptocurrency are driving energy demands nationwide.
6: There is huge untapped potential on tribal lands to generate electricity of all types.
4: Adria Brooks is a transmission planning expert who used to work with the Department of Energy.
6: Our utility rates are going to go up each month. It also is going to mean, though, that electricity is not as reliable.
4: That's where the Ocheti-Chacoan Power Authority would have come in, to develop renewable energy resources on tribal land to alleviate the aging grid. Cheyenne River Sioux Tribe Chairman Ryman LeBeau is on the board.
5: What would it mean to be able to have wind turbines on this land?
7: It would mean energy sovereignty for our people. We would use the land to put up the wind energy towers and power our homes, our communities, our hospitals, our clinics.
4: Helping tribes unlock revenue streams they critically need. But some tribal members say they should be consulted about any projects on their land.
8: We want to do these new things, but the federal government at every turn, you know, passes all these things that are a direct hindrance to Native American people within the United States.
4: The Department of the Interior, the agency that oversees government relations with Native Americans, did not respond to our requests for comment. Julie Serkin, NBC News.
2: When we come back, there is good news tonight about the airport baggage handler going the

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0: is good news tonight about going above and beyond to make a big impact with the smallest of gestures.
1: They come in all shapes and sizes, but most passengers don't think twice about their luggage tag, at least until it disappears.
2: It seems like a shame just to throw them away.
1: That's American Airlines Phoenix Fleet Service worker Randy Crow. His days filled with racing around the ramp to get bags onto their next flights. And for nearly a decade, he and his team have been on the lookout for lost tags, reuniting them with their owners.
2: This is a souvenir for them for the trip they took, and it probably has some sentimental value to them.
1: Randy and his tag team find about 40 a week, cleaning them up before writing a note and adding a zip tie, sending them back to their owners. He's sent thousands on his own dime, even though American has offered to help.
2: I just think it's the right thing to do.
1: They've gone back to all 50 states, every Canadian province, even Central and South America.
2: Japan, South Korea, New Zealand, Australia, tons to England.
1: Passenger Nancy Gannon, so touched to get her tag back, she wrote a letter to the airline.
3: It was an intentional act of kindness that I just think the world needs more of.
1: It's those personal stories that keep Randy going, returning this one to Carrie LeGault, celebrating a milestone.
4: This gentleman went above and beyond for a stranger. And while it might seem like something simple as a bag tag, it was important and had value to me.
1: Others marking joy after life's hardest moments.
2: They went on a trip to Hawaii to celebrate their son beating leukemia. You almost cry when you read stuff like that.
1: A big impact from even the smallest acts of kindness.
0: And in even more good news tonight, a huge congratulations to our colleague and dear friend, Jose, who would typically, of course, be in this spot tonight. But this evening, he is being inducted into the National Association of Hispanic Journalists Hall of Fame. And it is so well deserved. Jose has been breaking barriers his entire career, including as the only person to anchor nightly newscasts in both English and Spanish with our partners at Telemundo. Jose Diaz-Balart, officially a Hall of Famer tonight. We love you, friend. We are just so happy for you. Jose will be back next week, and I'll see you right here tomorrow. For all of us at NBC, thanks for watching, and have a great night.

0: Breaking tonight, mass evacuations with out-of-control wildfires erupting. More than 250,000 people in France and Spain told to get to safety. Flames burning out of control. Look at this. Crews attacking a wall of fire. Others forced to retreat. The Madrid skyline shrouded in smoke and ash. And the final stage of the Tour de France now shortened. Also breaking right now, at least one person reportedly killed in Germany as a car plows into a crowd at a pride parade. The major new food recall, this time it's eggs, 19 million pulled over salmonella concerns. The new fears about food safety as health officials also battle to control the parasite outbreak tied to lettuce. Protests in cities across the country over immigration confrontations. And the finding raising new questions about a deadly shooting in Houston. The growing calls for justice tonight. A new front opening in the war in the Middle East. The Saudis trading strikes with rebels in Yemen. We're live in the region. Head coach car crash. These significant injuries for the man who leads the San Francisco 49ers. Caught on camera, a stunning security breach 60 stories high at Seattle's Space Needle. Look at this, daredevils climbing over a barrier to backflip off the edge and parachute down. Caitlin Clark speaking publicly about controversies on and off the court and her reaction to the words of encouragement from former President Obama. Outrage in San Diego after this man was spotted kicking a sea lion. Inside the fight to develop clean energy on Native American land and ease the strain on America's energy grid. What tribal leaders say is stopping them. And there's good news tonight about one airport worker's mission to make even the smallest lost item found again.
1: This is NBC Nightly News with Jose Diaz-Balart.
0: Good evening. I'm Hallie Jackson in for Jose, and we begin tonight with massive wildfires burning out of control in Spain and France, forcing a quarter million people to evacuate fast. Crews, look at this, fighting these off 24-7. You can see here firefighters retreating as this wall of flames, look how big that is, closes in on them. This is the scene in Valencia, where officials say one person was found dead in his car, apparently trying to escape. Part of the reason these fires are so hard to tackle, the wind keeps shifting. You can see these flames here whipping back and forth because of that. But crews are doing whatever they can to try to get a handle on these fires, like in France, where they're pulling up pool water as part of the response. Our Liz Kreutz starts us off tonight.
2: Tonight, a race to contain multiple massive wildfires raging across Europe. In Spain and France, a quarter of a million people now forced to flee the flames. As firefighters battle the infernos on the ground and in the air using military aircraft. Fires now turning deadly. Today, Spanish authorities say an elderly man died in his car after a new brush fire ignited near Valencia. Outside Madrid, this roof camera video shows how quickly the flames encroached and then engulfed this home as two wildfires combined into one. Videos show fire crews desperately rescuing a dog and here dousing a calf in water as firefighters pull water from swimming pools to save homes. Meanwhile, similar scenes unfolding in France, where French authorities have now been forced to change the final stage of the famed Tour de France race amid the ongoing disaster.
3: Because of all of the fires around Paris area, they've shortened the stage tomorrow by around about 25 miles.
2: Outside the southwest city of Bordeaux, this is the apocalyptic view from a local beach as the fires tear through homes and neighborhoods. Sky News' Sadia Chowdhury reports from the area.
4: Not long after the fire swept through this neighborhood, the ground is still smoldering and it is still hot to touch. The air is really ashy and it's quite difficult to breathe.
2: These relentless blazes, fueled by record heat and drought across much of Europe. Tonight, this is the smoky skyline in Spain's capital, Madrid. And in France, the prime minister tonight saying the fires have reached a scale the country has never seen before.
0: Liz is joining us now. And Liz, it is not just Europe suffocating from that extreme heat. Here at home, a new heat dome is affecting a lot of us, too.
5: Yeah, Holly, that's right. 97 million people from here in California to across the country in Florida are under heat alerts right now. Some cities like Denver and Minneapolis are 10 or more degrees above normal, and many of those heat alerts are expected to last at least through Tuesday. Holly.
0: Liz Kreutz, thank you.
5: We are following breaking news overseas right now, where police say multiple people have been hit in Berlin after a car drove into crowds at a pride parade there in Germany. At least one person has been killed, according to the AP, and the parade is now canceled. You can see some people leaving here, more police arriving on scene here. Investigators are looking for whoever was behind the attack. To yet another food safety concern tonight, with the major recall of millions of eggs because of possible salmonella contamination. It comes as some health officials already have their hands full with the growing parasite outbreak believed to be tied to lettuce. Dr. Akshay Sayal has the latest.
6: Tonight, another foodborne outbreak. Nearly 20 million eggs recalled for potential salmonella contamination. The FDA urging people to check their refrigerators for any affected eggs and throw them out, saying almost 100 people are sick in 17 states, dozens hospitalized with no deaths reported so far. Midwest Poultry Services recalling the eggs, sold under several brand names, including at Kroger grocery stores. Those eggs produced and distributed from farms in Texas, which is reporting the most cases. Salmonella can cause diarrhea, fever, and vomiting, similar to symptoms of cyclosporiasis. Much of the country still grappling with that outbreak, with nearly 12,000 confirmed or suspected cases nationwide. No single confirmed source.
7: What's unique about this is the fact that, you know, right now our public health agencies, both at the federal and state and local levels, are probably stretched extremely thin.
6: Barbara Kowalczyk is a professor of food safety at George Washington University. She's worried that recent funding cuts to public health agencies could impact future outbreaks.
8: Do you see these as isolated incidents or of a larger problem to come?
7: I think these are not isolated incidents. Any outbreak is a symptom of a broken system.
6: Still, experts say there are steps you should be doing to protect yourself from all foodborne illnesses, like carefully washing your fruits and vegetables and keeping up with the latest recalls. Dr. Akshay Sayal, NBC News.
5: Protesters in more than a dozen cities demonstrating today against immigration crackdowns and recent killings by ICE officers. Priscilla Thompson reports.
9: ICE out of everywhere!
10: ICE out of everywhere!
11: Tonight, anti-ICE demonstrations across more than a dozen cities after two deadly traffic stops by officers this month.
10: What do we want?
11: In Maine, 26-year-old Johann Sebastian Duran Guerrero was killed, his limp body pulled from behind the wheel, with his wife and 3-year-old daughter nearby. And in Houston, 52-year-old Lorenzo Salgado Araujo was killed while driving this van. DHS has said he attempted to run over an officer, something others inside the van deny. Neither Guerrero nor Araujo were the target of ICE's operations, officials say.
12: Here in Houston, demonstrators are in the streets chanting ICE out of Houston and demanding accountability.
13: I think the most immediate thing is that investigation needs to happen. We want to have the investigation to be transparent. We want to be able to get all the information available.
11: Tonight, Araujo's son vowing to keep fighting.
14: I will make it my life's mission to bring justice to him. But not just to him, but to everyone that has been wronged and is living the shadows.
5: Priscilla is joining us now live from Houston. And Priscilla, we're also learning more tonight about that incident there where you are.
15: That's right, Hallie. The FBI had said they found a substance in the van that was believed to be drugs, but Araujo's family had said that it was a homemade electrolyte mix. Now the district attorney here says that it has tested negative for drugs, as tonight the community is gathering inside the church behind me as they prepare to march to the scene of the shooting to remember Araujo. Hallie?
5: Priscilla Thompson, thank you. For the first time in 2 weeks, no new strikes against Iran overnight. But that pause comes as a possible new front is opening up in the war. Richard Engel is in Jerusalem.
16: The U.S.-Iran war is spilling over as a new front is expanding with major implications for the world economy. Saudi Arabia and the Iranian-backed Houthi militia are now in an open tit-for-tat conflict, a war within a war. Last night, Saudi Arabia attacked the Houthi-controlled port city of Hodeidah. The Houthis say they attacked Saudi Arabia's crown jewel, its Aramco oil facilities, a main source of the country's wealth. Earlier this week, the Houthis attacked two Saudi ships in the Red Sea, driving markets down and oil prices up. 12% of all global trade passes through the Red Sea. Saudi Arabia and the Houthis fought a seven-year war ending in 2022 that now seems to be reigniting. But what didn't happen today is equally important. No direct U.S. strikes on Iran and no Iranian attacks on U.S. bases in the Middle East for the first time in 2 weeks. President Trump says he's still considering a massive strike on Iran.
17: We're locked and loaded and ready to go, but we're talking to them. So I think while we're talking, we'll see what comes of it.
16: One front in the Middle East may be cooling down, while another is heating up.
18: The pause in direct attacks between the U.S. and Iran could open the door for renewed diplomacy. Arab mediators tell NBC News they are pushing hard for negotiations to resume. Hallie?
5: Richard Engel, thank you. To one of the most closely watched midterm races in the country now, after an embattled Democrat ended his campaign in scandal. Tonight, a new pick to replace Graham Plattner in Maine. Our Julie Serkin has that story. And Julie, it's going to be a real sprint to Election Day in a race that could flip the balance of power in the Senate eventually.
19: Hallie, that's right. And there are over 100 days until the midterms, and Democrats need to win this seat in Maine if they want to take back the Senate in November. Delegates chose former state Senator Troy Jackson today, replacing the controversial Democrat Graham Plattner, who dropped out amid sexual assault allegations he denies. Now, Hallie, this is a race both parties are watching closely. Republican Senator Susan Collins has held the seat for nearly three decades. Hallie?
5: And as we look ahead to the midterms, Julie, a new court ruling on voting in November amounts to a loss tonight for the Trump administration, right?
19: It does, Hallie. The court ruling the Trump administration can't force states to restrict vote by mail after nearly half of them sued to stop an elections-related executive order signed this spring. Today's order, Hallie, means President Trump will unlikely be able to make changes he wants to make to the voting process before the midterms. Hallie?
5: Julie Serkin in Washington, thank you. New questions tonight over a security breach at a popular tourist site, with two daredevils spotted climbing over the edge of the Space Needle in Seattle and backflipping off, with an active investigation happening now.
20: A daredevil stunt posted online by one observer 500 feet above Seattle at the tip of the Space Needle. The crowd at the popular tourist spot shocked as two base jumpers scale a glass barrier, parachutes strapped to their backs. Seconds later, backflipping right off the edge. Video from the ground showing the moment one of them made their way down, parachute deployed. It's still not clear whether both base jumpers landed safely or where they are now. But the Space Needle tells our Seattle affiliate they're working closely with the Seattle Police Department, reviewing security footage and assisting with the active investigation, with questions over how this security breach could have happened at one of the most popular tourist destinations on the West Coast. The latest stunt.
21: Oh, my God.
20: Coming just weeks after this played out on top of New York's Empire State Building. A man and woman dressed all in black scaling to the top of the spire.
22: Two geniuses climbed to the top of the Empire State Building.
20: Unfurling a banner about peace and love.
23: You can't be up here.
20: Before being taken into custody by police. That couple now charged with serious crimes, including reckless endangerment and burglary. Seemingly little deterrent for this pair on the other coast as police work to find them.
5: This stunt, by the way, happening on a busy weekend in Seattle with thousands of visitors in town for a parade and a big food festival. Also tonight, we are learning the head coach of the San Francisco 49ers is recovering from a serious car crash, according to the team. Our colleagues at NBC Sports report that Kyle Shanahan has a concussion and a broken nose and needed dozens of stitches in his face. He's expected to have a limited role for now as training camp begins. Still ahead for us tonight with WNBA star Caitlin Clark's saying now about the controversial...

0: Back now with a disturbing act of animal cruelty caught on camera, and it is tough to watch here. A man kicking a sea lion multiple times, triggering outrage in San Diego, as you might imagine, with people there demanding he face charges. Federal officials are now investigating. Also tonight, a basketball superstar speaking publicly now about the controversy she's faced on and off the court. Here's Valerie Castro.
1: After controversies on and off the court, WNBA star Caitlin Clark now speaking out.
2: There's obviously a lot of people that like to comment on my character and think that they know me.
1: The Indiana Fever guard facing criticism for her fouls and aggressive play, now leaving her one incident away from a single game suspension.
3: That intensity and that fire is what makes me me.
1: Fever coach Stephanie White.
4: She knows. She has awareness.
1: But Clark was the subject of recent headlines last month when Phoenix Mercury player Alyssa Thomas received a one-game penalty and fine for appearing to put her fist over Clark's throat after she fell to the floor. The flagrant foul imposed after the game following a review by the league. Thomas getting death threats in the aftermath, Clark condemning the calls for violence.
5: It should have been dealt with in the moment.
1: And after a recent USA Today opinion piece described Clark's behavior on the court when fouls aren't called on her opponents as histrionics and a sign of her flopping, Clark fighting back.
5: I think there's just like a false characterization of who I am.
1: And hearing these encouraging words from a famous fan during the WNBA All-Star Weekend practice in Chicago.
6: Caitlin, how are you? Really nice to meet you. You're great. You're fantastic.
5: Thank you.
1: Former President Barack Obama telling Clark to ignore the noise.
6: Don't let all this nonsense get you down.
2: It was cool to hear that from him. Honestly, it's probably a good reminder for all of us of treating people with respect, treating people with grace.
1: Valerie Castro, NBC News.
0: We are back in a moment with the battle to develop clean energy and help lower costs on tribal land.

0: Back tonight with new reporting as energy costs rise on how some indigenous communities hoping to develop renewable resources on their tribal lands say the federal government's throwing roadblocks in their way. Julie Serkin explains.
1: Power, land, and water. We have an abundance of all three.
2: Windmills dot the South Dakota plains.
1: So it's prime development for, you know, solar wind. But to get access to that capital is extremely difficult for tribes.
2: On these hallowed lands belonging to the Sioux tribe, not a single turbine in sight.
1: Developing in Indian country is one of the hardest things to do on this earth.
3: Why? What makes it so hard?
1: Federal government.
2: The government tried to make it easier. The Biden administration created a program that would back private capital loans to ease the risk for investors. But that $75 million fund, as well as other clean energy grants, were gutted in the so-called One Big Beautiful Bill, signed into law by President Trump last summer.
3: On this reservation, in this vast open field behind me, just two wind farms could have been used to generate power for 500,000 households. Those projects are now on hold.
2: Some of those households would have been in states as far away as California, where reliance on wind power is growing.
1: If we as a tribe don't do something and get into the game, then we're going to be left behind like we always have been.
2: Natural disasters, artificial intelligence, and cryptocurrency are driving energy demands nationwide.
4: There is huge untapped potential on tribal lands to generate electricity of all types.
2: Adria Brooks is a transmission planning expert who used to work with the Department of Energy.
4: Our utility rates are going to go up each month. It also is going to mean, though, that electricity is not as reliable.
2: That's where the Ocheti-Chacoan Power Authority would have come in, to develop renewable energy resources on tribal land to alleviate the aging grid. Cheyenne River Sioux Tribe Chairman Ryman LeBeau is on the board.
3: What would it mean to be able to have wind turbines on this land?
5: It would mean energy sovereignty for our people. We would use the land to put up the wind energy towers and power our homes, our communities, our hospitals, our clinics.
2: Helping tribes unlock revenue streams they critically need. But some tribal members say they should be consulted about any projects on their land.
6: We want to do these new things, but the federal government at every turn, you know, passes all these things that are a direct hindrance to Native American people within the United States.
2: The Department of the Interior, the agency that oversees government relations with Native Americans, did not respond to our requests for comment. Julie Serkin, NBC News.
0: When we come back, there is good news tonight about the airport baggage handler going the

0: There is good news tonight about going above and beyond to make a big impact with the smallest of gestures.
1: They come in all shapes and sizes, but most passengers don't think twice about their luggage tag, at least until it disappears.
2: It seems like a shame just to throw them away.
1: That's American Airlines Phoenix Fleet Service worker Randy Crow. His days filled with racing around the ramp to get bags onto their next flights. And for nearly a decade, he and his team have been on the lookout for lost tags, reuniting them with their owners.
2: This is a souvenir for them for the trip they took, and it probably has some sentimental value to them.
1: Randy and his tag team find about 40 a week, cleaning them up before writing a note and adding a zip tie, sending them back to their owners. He's sent thousands on his own dime, even though American has offered to help.
2: I just think it's the right thing to do.
1: They've gone back to all 50 states, every Canadian province, even Central and South America.
2: Japan, South Korea, New Zealand, Australia, tons to England.
1: Passenger Nancy Gannon, so touched to get her tag back, she wrote a letter to the airline.
3: It was an intentional act of kindness that I just think the world needs more of.
1: It's those personal stories that keep Randy going, returning this one to Carrie LeGault, celebrating a milestone.
4: This gentleman went above and beyond for a stranger. And while it might seem like something simple as a bag tag, it was important and had value to me.
1: Others marking joy after life's hardest moments.
2: They went on a trip to Hawaii to celebrate their son beating leukemia. You almost cry when you read stuff like that.
1: A big impact from even the smallest acts of kindness.
0: And in even more good news tonight, a huge congratulations to our colleague and dear friend, Jose, who would typically, of course, be in this spot tonight. But this evening, he is being inducted into the National Association of Hispanic Journalists Hall of Fame. And it is so well deserved. Jose has been breaking barriers his entire career, including as the only person to anchor nightly newscasts in both English and Spanish with our partners at Telemundo. Jose Diaz.
1: Gone back to all 50 states, every Canadian province, even Central and South America.
2: Japan, South Korea, New Zealand, Australia, tons to England.
1: Passenger Nancy Gannon, so touched to get her tag back, she wrote a letter to the airline.
3: It was an intentional act of kindness that I just think the world needs more of.
1: It's those personal stories that keep Randy going, returning this one to Carrie LeGault, celebrating a milestone.
4: This gentleman went above and beyond for a stranger. And while it might seem like something simple as a bag tag, it was important and had value to me.
1: Others marking joy after life's hardest moments.
2: They went on a trip to Hawaii to celebrate their son beating leukemia. You almost cry when you read stuff like that.
1: A big impact from even the smallest acts of kindness.
0: And in even more good news tonight, a huge congratulations to our colleague and dear friend, Jose, who would typically, of course, be in this spot tonight. But this evening, he is being inducted into the National Association of Hispanic Journalists Hall of Fame. And it is so well deserved. Jose has been breaking barriers his entire career, including as the only person to anchor nightly newscasts in both English and Spanish with our partners at Telemundo. Jose Diaz-Balart, officially a Hall of Famer tonight. We love you, friend. We are just so happy for you. Jose will be back next week, and I'll see you right here tomorrow. For all of us at NBC, thanks for watching, and have a great night.

0: He is so good at understanding how to comfort other people.
1: He was counseling women who were very vulnerable.
2: She needed somebody to talk to.
3: A popular pastor hiding something wicked.
2: I found text messages. I love you. I can't wait to see you.
4: It was like someone just put a hole right through your heart.
3: Lust, lies, adultery. Was there more?
5: There was just blood everywhere.
2: There's something fishy.
6: You have a pattern of behavior.
5: Yes.
6: Of wives who turn up suspiciously dead.
5: Yes.
3: Just how far had he fallen?
7: He did a lot of things that weren't appropriate. Doesn't make him a murderer.
8: You have a wolf in sheep's clothing.
5: The sinister minister.
3: I'm Lester Holt, and this is Dateline. Here's Dennis Murphy with Fallen.
9: The man of the cloth, inspiring from the pulpit.
10: You went away feeling that you've learned something?
9: Marrying the faithful.
8: He officiated over my son and my daughter-in-law's wedding.
9: Counseling the troubled.
0: He is so good at understanding how to comfort other people.
9: But what if the minister is suspected to be not a man of God at all?
5: I believe it was all fraud.
6: The minister role.
5: I think he was just hiding behind that hat.
9: But rather a stranger in clerical robes carrying out the devil's business.
2: I believe he preys on vulnerable people.
9: Laying on hands where he shouldn't, ministering to more than the soul.
1: And he would basically counsel his way right into their bedrooms.
9: Just who was the Reverend Arthur Burton Shermer? Reverend Shermer, A.B. to his friends, was a small-town Methodist preacher in eastern Pennsylvania.
8: He was our friend, our confidant. He was just an all-round good guy.
9: Daryl Cox sang alongside A.B. for 20 years. He'd seen the fresh-faced young pastor grow into an accomplished and devoted preacher.
8: All of the things that he helped my family with over the years, he was always there.
9: He'd watched his friend, the pastor, raise his music-loving family. A.B. and his wife, Jewel, even performed together.
8: They sang together many, many times. They were quite the duo as far as duets were concerned in the church. Just seemed like the all-American couple.
9: The couple's daughters, Julie and Amy.
11: My mom and dad were people who loved each other and took care of each other, and just a very close family.
9: But a deep sadness fell over the Shermers in 1999 when A.B.'s wife of 30 years suddenly died. His daughter recalls their father being overcome with grief.
11: He was very lonely. It was a hard year after.
6: He was a sad guy, huh?
11: Mm-hmm. Very lonely.
9: But life goes on, and their father did in time meet someone who would become their stepmother, a recently divorced woman named Betty, who shared his love for running and the outdoors.
0: They just seemed like they were best friends. I mean, it really seemed best they friends. Had this closeness. I loved Betty.
9: And Betty was loved by everyone. Her sister Tina remembers how she made even strangers feel instantly comfortable.
12: No matter who you were, it was always, hello, and you got a hug. Everybody got a hug.
9: And out of everything in her life, Betty was enormously proud of her grown son, Nate Novak.
6: So if first impressions count, what was your first impression of A.B. Shermer?
5: I knew he was a pastor, so I had respect for him right away. I thought he was a decent guy for my mom.
9: And in fact, it was the Reverend, his stepfather, who officiated at Nate's wedding at a beach a couple of years later. A.B. had embraced his new wife's big family and they him. They were thrilled to see their sister find such happiness after coming out of a long marriage that had soured. Betty's mother, Jean, was just delighted that her daughter had found such a fine, upstanding man.
13: He was so nice, you know, we just didn't think there was anybody better than him.
9: With this fresh chapter in his life opening up, A.B. took a new church posting as the pastor of Readers United Methodist Church in the rural Poconos of northeastern Pennsylvania, about 2 hours away from his old church in Lebanon. Nate said his mother was homesick at first.
5: She was upset, I think, initially, just being so far away from not only myself, but also the rest of her family as well.
9: But he says Betty found comfort in A.B.'s congregation. The parishioners were happy to welcome her, the always fun and friendly pastor's wife.
2: Very lively, very full of energy, always doing something.
9: Samantha Musanti had attended Sunday school at the church from the time she was knee-high, and she remembers how close the pastor and his wife seemed to be.
2: The church members always said, oh, well, Betty and AB never do anything apart. They're always together.
9: And that's how life passed for 7 years. AB, Betty, and their new expanded family of Yours and Mine. But death was stalking the pastor yet again.
14: We came down the road and spotted a vehicle.
9: It was a warm July night, sometime close to 2 a.m. Stanley Dickerson and his girlfriend were driving down a deserted country road when they noticed a PT Cruiser down off the shoulder, jammed against the guardrail.
14: There was some smoke coming out from under the hood. We slowed up next to the vehicle, but being so dark and with the windows being up on the car, we couldn't really tell what was going on inside.
9: Dickerson got out of his car and knocked on the driver's side to see if he could help. The man rolled down the window. It was A.B. Shermer.
14: He said, I'm fine, but I don't think my wife is. I think my wife is hurt.
9: Dickerson asked the pastor to turn on the car's interior light.
14: When he turned it on, there was just blood everywhere in the car.
9: Betty was lying in the passenger seat, shivering and covered in blood. The pastor appeared to be in shock, staring blankly straight ahead.
14: I said, what were you doing out here, you know? And he said his wife had some sort of a problem with her mouth, maybe a toothache, and he had to bring her to the hospital. And that's what he was doing out on that road, you know, that early in the morning.
9: Dickerson called 911. They needed an ambulance fast.
15: The car didn't flip over or anything. They just hit a guardrail. But she seems to be hurt pretty bad here.
9: EMTs arrived within minutes, and Betty was taken to the regional trauma center. Her son, Nate, away from home on a business trip, rushed to her bedside, totally unprepared for what he would find.
6: It was shocking, huh? She was in very bad shape.
5: Yes, I wasn't expecting, wasn't expecting her to look as bad as she did.
6: Could you even recognize her, Nate?
5: No, I couldn't.
6: That bad?
5: That bad. Yes.
9: Betty Shermer was on life support, and her family was being summoned.
3: Coming up.
6: As you touched her hand, her fingers, were you getting anything back?
5: No. And as I put the picture in her hand, I whispered in her ear that I loved her, and hope she can hear me.
3: At Betty's bedside, everyone was in tears, but according to her son, everyone except her husband.
5: No crying, no praying or anything like that.
3: When Dateline continues.

0: She'd always been there for them. Now Betty's mom and most of her 8 brothers and sisters had gathered at her bedside. She looked all tubes, bandages, and swollen bruising.
1: We were all in shock. It was just horrible.
0: Betty's youngest sister, Tina, was at her bedside in intensive care. Just 2 weeks before, they'd celebrated the birthday they shared. They said their goodbyes after a nice lunch.
2: Do you remember what the last words were?
1: That we have to make sure that we keep doing this every year on our birthday and that she loves us.
0: Betty's only son, Nate, got to the hospital as fast as he could, bringing with him a holiday photo of his mom in happier times, mother, son, and the grandson she doted on.
3: She looked so happy with all of us together there on the couch, and I placed that in her hand to hold.
2: As you touched her hand or fingers, were you getting anything back?
3: No. And as I put the picture in her hand, I whispered in her ear that I loved her, and hope she can hear me.
0: A solemn vigil began, a life ebbing away amid intensive care machinery.
2: How are you comforting one another there?
3: Hugging and, you know, crying together and holding on to each other, saying some prayers.
0: At the hospital, Betty's husband of 7 years, Pastor A.B. Shermer, seemed to the family at times oddly distant, at others overly genial. But perhaps they thought he was still in shock. After all, he'd walked away virtually unscathed from the car crash that had left his wife on life support.
3: No crying, no praying or anything like that.
0: But A.B.'s daughter from his first marriage remembers her father was beside himself with grief.
4: He was upset. He was crying. I saw him at her bedside sobbing with one of Betty's sisters, sobbing, holding on to her, not my Bets.
0: According to official reports, the pastor said he'd been doing about 50 in his PT Cruiser when the accident happened. A deer, he said, had darted out into the road and he swerved into the guardrail. Betty slammed into the windshield. An arriving officer noted the airbags had deployed. AB told his sister-in-law, Tina, Betty wasn't wearing her seatbelt.
1: I questioned AB, what do you mean she didn't have her seatbelt on? She always wears her seatbelt. She would never be without a seatbelt.
0: But Betty, moments before the crash, had made the fateful decision to unbuckle her belt, the pastor told arriving officers. Less than 24 hours after she'd been rushed to the hospital, she died. Nate's mother was gone. The woman who'd built sandcastles with him, who taught him how to ride his bike. Nate had loved his mother so much.
3: I was overwhelmed with grief, crying, and I was putting my head on her chest, just

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1: Betty. But nothing was heard that day from the pastor A.B. Shermer. He sat in the pews and listened. He'd presided over so many funerals, but told friends that this was one he couldn't bear to speak at. In the receiving line, the preacher stood next to his stepson Nate as the funeral goers each paused briefly to offer their condolences. One of them was Cindy.
2: He said, "Nate, I'd like to introduce you to my church secretary. This is Cindy." And he said to me, "We have a little inside joke between us at the church here." And he said, "I go by AB and she is known as CD." And then he said, "ABCD." And they kind of chuckled together about it.
3: Do you think that was kind of a cozy, jokey thing?
2: I just thought that was kind of odd at the time.
1: While Nate wondered about the relationship between the pastor and his assistant, Cindy's daughter had some questions of her own. She'd noticed her parents drifting apart in the months before the accident.
3: Did your mom seem different, Samantha?
4: Yes, definitely. She seemed much more distant from my dad.
1: Her father, Joe, who struggled with alcohol, had steadied himself on the foundation of the church. A skilled cabinet maker, he'd even made a desk for the pastor's office.
3: Was it fancy?
4: Very, very beautiful. It was cherry. Had three crosses on the front.
1: But now he was back hitting the bottle.
3: So his demons were after him again, huh?
4: Yeah.
1: Was the growing distance between Cindy and her husband Joe the reason why she and her boss, the Reverend A.B. Shermer, seemed to spend so much more time together?
4: She needed somebody to talk to, you know. What better than your pastor?
1: But Samantha would soon wonder whether the pastor's ministering was not so much godly as up close and personal.
5: Coming up, Samantha plays teenage detective and is surprised by what she finds.
4: I was looking through my mom's phone and I found text messages.
3: Things like,
4: "I love you. I can't wait to see you. You looked really nice today. And I'm sorry, that isn't normal."
5: When Dateline continues.

0: In the weeks after the death of the pastor's wife in a car accident, Samantha Musanti wondered why her mother was spending so much time with her boss, the Reverend A.B. Shermer. What in the world was going on?
1: I was being a nosy teenager, and I was looking through my mom's phone, and I found text messages.
2: Things like,
1: I love you, I can't wait to see you, you looked really nice today, and I'm sorry, that isn't normal.
0: Even at 16, Samantha knew it wasn't right for her mother to be trading flirtatious texts with a recently widowed pastor. Samantha became Little Miss Fix-It. She decided to set things aright in her family by confronting her pastor in a kind of roundabout way. Using a fake email address, she wrote one of those "I know who you are and know what you're doing" kind of messages.
1: And basically, you know, just said that someone knew about what was going on and he should stop, or I was going to take it to the church. And at that point, I didn't want to expose anybody. I didn't want to cause an uproar. I wanted my family back.
0: It didn't take the pastor long to figure out that his assistant, Cindy's daughter, was behind the threat. Samantha was summoned to a meeting in the pastor's office. Her, the Reverend, and her mother.
2: How tough was that session?
1: Very, very difficult, because as the child, I had to just keep my mouth shut and say, yes, ma'am, no, ma'am.
2: Two great authority figures in your life telling you you're out of line.
1: Yeah.
2: Were they saying that you misinterpreted what that was
1: about?
2: Yes,
1: yes, we're just friends. How dare you?
0: Samantha didn't believe a word of what she was being told, but she didn't know where to turn with her suspicions of the affair between her mother and her pastor.
2: And your dad's in the dark, and you know, and he doesn't.
1: Yeah. At that point, I didn't have any other choice. I wasn't going to tell my dad. I couldn't at that point. Didn't have the nerve to break his heart.
0: But she could only protect her dad for so long. When Cindy and A.B. went on a day trip together, Joe Musanti got wind of it.
1: He called me and he said, what's going on? What's going on with A.B. and your mother? It's very, you know, what do I say? And at that point, you know, he said, is she in love with him? And I said, I think so.
0: Joe waited in the parsonage driveway for them to return and confronted both his wife and A.B. Samantha's mother came clean, telling her husband while she felt an emotional attachment to the pastor, the relationship had not yet turned physical.
1: She said, all right, yep, I'll end the affair and you know, I'll try and work on things. My dad was trying his hardest, you know, to work on things and, you know, get the marriage back on track.
0: But Joe no longer trusted his wife of 18 years. His sister Rose found out later that he was monitoring Cindy's every move.
3: He was tracking Cindy's telephone messages, how long she was talking and what numbers she was talking to.
0: And Joe didn't like what he saw.
2: And even though she told him and you that she was going to put an end to this, There she was calling him.
1: Yeah.
0: Joe drove his daughter out to the horse barn for a talk.
1: He was having panic attacks. You know, he said, I just don't know what to do. And I was young. I didn't know what to tell him. At that point, he knew that things just weren't going to work out.
0: For a man who had struggled with depression all his life, the world was becoming an even darker place.
1: I think at that point, for my dad, family was very important. And my belief is that he thought my mom was going to leave him. His kids were going to get taken away. And I think without his family, he wouldn't have had any reason to live.
0: The next afternoon, Samantha says her mother called her in a panic. The pastor reportedly told Cindy Joe had called him, threatening to kill not only himself, but maybe Samantha and her brother, too.
1: She told me that my dad had taken his gun out of his dresser and taken it to work.
0: Samantha says Cindy instructed her not to go home that night, that she may be in mortal danger. The 16-year-old didn't know what to think. She had always been a daddy's girl, loved him beyond measure, but she was frightened. And so she obeyed her mom and took refuge at an aunt's house.
3: Joe gets home that night, and the kids are gone, and Cindy's gone. So he keeps calling Cindy and begging her, you know I would never hurt you or the kids. You know that, Cindy.
0: We can only...
1: Important. And my belief is that he thought my mom was going to leave him. His kids were going to get taken away. And I think without his family, he wouldn't have had any reason to live.
0: The next afternoon, Samantha says her mother called her in a panic. The pastor reportedly told Cindy Joe had called him, threatening to kill not only himself, but maybe Samantha and her brother, too.
1: She told me that my dad had taken his gun out of his dresser and taken it to work.
0: Samantha says Cindy instructed her not to go home that night, that she may be in mortal danger. The 16-year-old didn't know what to think. She had always been a daddy's girl, loved him beyond measure, but she was frightened. And so she obeyed her mom and took refuge at an aunt's house.
3: Joe gets home that night, and the kids are gone, and Cindy's gone. So he keeps calling Cindy and begging her, "You know I would never hurt you or the kids. You know that, Cindy."
0: We can only imagine the storms that were thrashing Joe's mind on the night of October 28, 2008. Alone, brooding, he drove to Reader's United Methodist Church. He smashed a rock into a glass panel of the rear door of the church. Then he sat down in the reverend's chair and took out his gun.
2: Sat right at that desk
3: that
2: he'd made.
3: That he made, yeah.
2: Is it possible Rosie was going to kill the pastor?
3: Yes, or at least threaten him.
0: But the pastor wasn't coming. Cindy had reportedly phoned A.B. to warn him that Joe was armed and on the move. A.B. left town.
3: And so then he went to a motel.
2: Because he thought the angry husband was coming looking for him with a loaded gun.
3: Right.
0: Who knows how long Joe Musanti sat in the pastor's chair before he pulled the trigger. But they found him the next morning slumped. The bullet had gone through his skull and deflected off the upper part of a window frame. Joe's sister knew something terrible had happened when her husband walked into her office that morning.
3: And he said Joe killed himself. Ugh, what? How could that happen? It was like someone just put a hole right through your heart, and you're just like, ugh. And I just couldn't believe that anything like that could happen.
0: Cindy broke the news to Samantha and her brother.
1: She said, "Your dad decided that he didn't want to be here anymore." And my brother said, "Well, where'd he go?" It didn't sink in. And then I said, "Wait, what?" And she said, "You know, your father took his life."
2: At the office in the church?
1: Yes, in the pastor's office.
2: What a dramatic statement that is.
1: Yeah, definitely the biggest statement he could have made.
0: Samantha would learn later her father, in his last hours, was on the verge of submitting a formal complaint with the church that could get A.B. Shermer fired. Joe Musanti didn't leave behind a suicide note, but there was something he wanted people to know, especially his daughter.
1: He put his briefcase with all the cell phone records, the contact for the bishop of the church, and his cell phone, his camera under my bed.
2: So kind of his case he was building against the pastor.
1: Yeah, I definitely took it as a sign, you know, figure this out.
0: Rose didn't need to see inside Joe's briefcase to understand what had happened. She says Cindy shamelessly told her about the love triangle the night before Joe's funeral.
3: So I watched her face, and I felt like she was a woman that was awakened in some way that had not felt that ever before in her life. She evidently loved this guy.
0: Rose could not believe it.
3: This is a pastor. He can't step back and let the two of them work it out. He can't help himself. I mean, how could he do this? I mean, what's wrong with this guy?
0: The pastor was about to face more than a crime of the heart.
3: I was afraid for other parishioners. They should investigate him to find out if he's done this to other people.
0: Rose was about to take up her brother's dying wishes and set in motion an investigation that could not only get A.B. bounced from the parsonage, but could also potentially put the hymn-singing preacher away for a very long time. Had he broken not only the seventh commandment, the one about adultery, but the sixth commandment as well, the one forbidding murder?
4: Coming up.
3: Well, I just think he has no conscience. You know, he doesn't care about anything but his own self.
4: Rose starts digging into the pastor's past and is stunned by what she discovers.
3: There was these things that make the hair on your back of your neck stand up.
4: When Dateline continues.
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1: Cindy Musante seemed to be moving on very quickly after the suicide of her husband Joe in late October of 2008. Her family said it wasn't 2 weeks before she'd packed up his belongings and taken them to the Salvation Army. The pastor's assistant was now free to be with the man she loved, her boss, the Reverend A.B. Shermer. He'd been a widower since losing his wife in a car wreck that summer. Cindy's daughter Samantha says her mom and A.B. picked up together just days after her dad's suicide.
2: My mom went away the next weekend to go see him, so it was very difficult to be hurting and have just lost your father and have your mom go off visiting her lover, I guess.
3: That's healing the wounds pretty quickly.
2: Yeah, very.
1: Joe's sister Rose, a one-time counselor, tried not to judge her sister-in-law, but she was obviously head over heels for the pastor. Still, she thought the pastor had a lot of explaining to do. Basic things, like why hadn't he called the police when Joe Musante had threatened to kill himself and possibly even his family?
4: Anytime you threaten somebody's life or you threaten your own, you're supposed to call the authorities.
3: You've been a counselor. You've been there.
4: Mm-hmm. So I picked up on that. And I thought, geez, being a pastor, you didn't even do that.
1: Instead, Rose says he'd left the desperate husband to spiral out of control. Rose was haunted by thoughts of her brother's final hours.
4: He folded. He couldn't stand the pressure. And I felt really bad that he sat in that room by himself, because I knew how much his guts were turned inside out.
1: Rose was determined to give her dead brother a voice. 7 days after Joe's suicide, she drafted a letter of complaint to the bishop. He has violated his pledge to be a man of God, she wrote, and asked that the reverend be held accountable for his negligence.
2: It wasn't a witch hunt. It was never, we're out to get you. My aunt simply wanted it investigated. There's something fishy. When a pastor of a church has an affair with one of the parishioners, there's something wrong.
1: A week later, A.B. was summoned for a meeting with the bishop. Rose says he didn't even try to defend himself. He resigned from the church.
4: And he was a broken man when they left her office.
3: And he was done with the church. That was it.
4: He had to surrender his license and he had to get out of the parsonage within a certain length of time. And he wasn't supposed to talk to any of the parishioners. He wasn't supposed to make contact with them or anything. He was just supposed to leave, and that was it.
1: But there was one churchgoer he couldn't stay away from, Samantha's mother. Months after withdrawing from the pulpit, the one-time Reverend Shermer was dropping by Cindy's house for dinner.
2: She said, maybe he's going to come over for dinner. I said, I think I have to work that night.
3: You didn't like Shermer?
2: Yeah, I had a lot of hostile feelings. I felt as if, my family was invaded.
1: And before Samantha knew it, dinners were turning into overnight stays.
2: He started bringing overnight bags, and the overnight bags didn't leave, That's when panic really set in for me.
1: Samantha's Aunt Rose would later view A.B. with disgust for spending more and more time with her dead brother's family, seemingly without a thought of the man who had died by suicide at his desk.
4: Well, I just think he has no conscience. He doesn't care about anything but his own self.
1: But what A.B. didn't know is that Rose hadn't just ratted him out to the church. A few days after she'd mailed that letter to the bishop, she'd made a call to the police. She had a hunch, she told investigators, not about her brother Joe's suicide, but about that car accident that killed the pastor's wife, Betty.
3: People had sort of filed that away, hadn't they?
4: Yeah.
3: The reverend had lost his wife in a car wreck.
4: Yeah.
1: Rose says it was Cindy who had originally told her about the accident that killed Betty, the pastor's wife.
4: He was taking her to the hospital early in the morning, and a deer ran out, and, he swerved. And I said, did the deer hit the car? And she said, no. And I said, oh.
1: The story of the car accident that killed Betty struck her as odd. And the more she uncovered, the more suspicious she became.
4: There was these things that were really disturbing you and made the hair on your back of your neck stand up.
1: One of the cops to receive Rose's call was Detective James Wagner of the Pocono Township Police Department, who was assigned to investigate.
5: I immediately thought that I needed to look at this to see if there's any signs of foul play.
1: The patrolman's report seemed cut and dried. Betty had died after hitting her head during the car wreck. But the key witness had been Betty's husband, Reverend A.B. Shermer, the man the detective was told to take a look at. At the hospital, the pastor had given a vivid account of the crash to a deputy coroner.
6: What's his story as he tells it?
5: He told a very similar story than he told the officer investigating, but he put a major twist on it to try to justify, I believe, the severe injuries that Betty sustained. He made it sound to this coroner that that vehicle spun out of control and Betty went flying because she was an unrestrained passenger.
6: Well, everybody that drives rural roads can see that as a very plausible story.
5: That is correct.
6: All of a sudden, there's a deer, you try and swerve and you lose it, and God-awful thing happens.
5: For a coroner who's located 45 minutes away, who doesn't know anything about the accident scene itself, that would seem normal.
6: And he's taking down the account of a Methodist minister.
5: That's correct.
1: Wagner kept digging and discovered in the department's archives a cache of photos from the crash site. When he punched them up on his computer, the detective immediately noticed they didn't match the story told by the pastor. The car was only minimally banged up. The airbags hadn't even deployed. It turned out the officer who'd written up the original accident report got that important detail wrong. And the detective wondered why he saw no tire marks on the road.
5: There were no signs or evidence of evasive maneuvers at all.
6: Should have been, and there weren't.
5: There were not.
1: To his eyes, there was zero evidence in the photos indicating a high-speed collision had ever occurred. And yet, Betty's injuries had been simply horrific. She'd suffered multiple skull fractures and two huge gashes on her head. It just didn't fit for the detective.
5: There's no way a conscious person sitting in that passenger seat would sustain the kind of head trauma that she did.
6: Did you say this thing stinks?
5: Yes, I did.
7: Coming up, investigators noticed something else odd about the quarters in the car's change holder.
5: The impact was so minor that they didn't go flying out all over the place.
6: So they were just where they'd been.
5: Correct.
7: And it wasn't just the coins that didn't seem to add up.
5: I got to a photograph of the blood in the seat, and I immediately noticed that this blood doesn't make sense. I had one of those moments where it's, oh my God, this is it.
7: When Dateline continues.

0: It was hard to believe that this modest church in the Poconos had become the setting for a murder investigation. Detective James Wagner was delving into the Shermers' late-night car accident, wondering why pictures of the supposedly high-speed crash didn't seem to match the account of the driver, Reverend A.B. Shermer, whose wife Betty had died. He tracked down the passerby who'd called 911 the night of the accident to see if he had any further information that might help explain the discrepancies.
1: Just by looking at the car from when we walked up on it, there didn't seem to be any real damage.
0: The Good Samaritan motorist's impressions confirmed what the detective had concluded from the photos. Betty's injury seemed way out of proportion to the minor fender bender she'd experienced.
1: She was shivering. She wasn't really conscious.
0: Even at the time, he remembered thinking it strange that the pastor was staring out the windshield, making no effort to help his wife.
1: He made no attempt to get out of the car, or really even to speak to her or comfort her, which isn't something you'd expect from somebody who's with their wife who's potentially dying.
0: And even more unusual, Detective Wagner realized the pastor relied on the motorist to call for help when he could have dialed 911 himself.
2: Mr. Shermer had a functional cell phone and never made a 911 call.
0: Wagner kept looking at the photos, the stains.
2: I got to a photograph of the blood in the seat, and I immediately noticed that this blood doesn't make sense. I had one of those moments where it's, oh my God, this is it.
0: Betty's car seat was spattered with blood, but the detective thought it shouldn't have been. If she was initially injured while sitting in the passenger seat, how did it get under her?
2: If Betty did sustain a bleeding wound from that particular crash, she would have been bleeding on herself. There would be a void from her body, her legs, and her butt in that seat.
0: The only logical way to explain the blood on the passenger seat, the detective thought, was if Betty had been injured and bleeding before she got into the car.
2: What I saw is that evidence that told me immediately that she was bleeding prior to that crash.
3: That had nothing to do with the deer and slamming into the windshield.
2: Absolutely not.
0: Could AB have done something so monstrous as to stage a car accident as a cover-up for murder? It was shocking to contemplate. As the investigation was ramping up, members of Betty's family were wrestling with the past, reliving Betty's final days. Things just weren't adding up. Betty's son Nate was bothered by one of the last phone calls he had with his mother.
4: I could tell there was something wrong. I just couldn't put my finger on it.
0: But when he sifted through a box of mementos his stepfather had given him well after the funeral, he found a birthday card A.B. had written to Betty only a couple of weeks before she died. Tucked inside it was a post-it note.
4: The post-it note said, "For all the pain I have caused you, I am sorry. Someday I hope you will be free to laugh again, free to soar, truly free." And the word "free" was underlined.
3: Some sort of an apology. What's going on? How do you read this?
4: Obviously, there was something going on behind the scenes or behind closed doors that no one else was aware of.
0: And Betty's family had been taken aback by what they saw as AB's lack of emotion at the hospital.
3: Did you see any tears in him that night?
5: Never. No.
0: They thought at times he'd acted more like a party host than a grieving husband.
5: Just out of the blue, just like this, he goes, "Hey, Billy, come on in and see your sister." You know, like they just had a newborn baby or something.
0: And when 2 months after the accident, Tina took AB out to lunch, she was surprised to find her newly widowed brother-in-law so happy.
6: The whole time lunch was going on, he was texting. He called Cindy. He said, "Her name's CD, my name's AB," and having a good time with that.
3: So did you wonder who this CD, Cindy woman really was?
6: Yeah, it was. He just was having too much fun.
0: Two other things stood out for Betty's family, things that seemed out of character for their sister. AB's story about Betty not wearing her seatbelt just didn't ring true.
4: My mom would always say to me, "Seatbelts save lives." If I wasn't wearing a seatbelt, she would always make sure that I put it on before we'd go.
3: So did it make sense to you when he said that she was not buckled up?
4: I didn't know what to think, because that wasn't like my mom.
0: And then there was AB's decision to have Betty cremated.
3: Did that surprise you?
6: It did. My mother chose to be cremated. My sister Betts did not agree with it.
0: Back in the Poconos, the state police had been pulled in to help Detective Wagner with the case. The team took a second look at the PT Cruiser's speed that night. The pastor had told the responding officer he was traveling between 50 and 55 miles per hour when the crash occurred. But in one of the accident photos, investigators noticed something odd. When they looked at the change holder, they saw that almost all the quarters remained neatly in place.
2: The impact was so minor that they didn't go flying out all over the place.
3: So they were just where they'd been?
2: Correct.
0: And an expert in crash reconstruction who looked at the case concluded that the PT Cruiser's speed at the point of impact was maybe half of what Schirmer had claimed.
2: At the time he collided with that guardrail, it was less than 25 miles an hour.
3: This was a lowish speed accident.
2: Correct.
0: Investigators now believe the pastor had staged the accident to cover up the killing of his wife. So 5 months after Betty's death, one set of investigators asked the pastor to come down to the state police barracks for a talk, while a separate team of officers and crime scene techs headed for the parsonage to have a look around at the place where A.B. had lived with Betty.
3: You wanted to hear what he had to say for sure, but as important was putting him under a roof and knowing where he was.
2: Correct. We didn't want to compromise anything by him finding out that we were there and searching the parsonage.
0: The cops were about to blow the case wide open.
7: Who do you think he is?
8: A very sick, sick man.
7: Do you think he's a killer?
8: I do. Yeah, I do.
9: Coming up, a break in the case.
2: I walked in the back door of the garage. It was unlocked. And I immediately noticed passive blood drops near the post right above the stairwell. And I was shocked. I could not believe it.
9: But turns out, there's someone who doesn't think the pastor was a killer. His opinion may count for a lot more.
2: The forensic pathologist said that Betty's injuries are what he would expect to see in a motor vehicle collision.
9: When Dateline continues.

0: A.B. Shermer. He was the hymn-singing pastor who'd preach from the pulpit about good and evil. Now investigators wondered if he was the hypocrite of all hypocrites.
1: It's hard to believe that somebody in that position would commit violent crimes such as this.
0: In December 2008, about a month after investigators began reviewing Betty's death, they asked the husband, A.B. Shermer, to meet with them at the state police barracks. He thought he was going to answer questions about the suicide in his church office just 2 months before. Investigators had other ideas.
2: You get two operations going on. You're bringing Shermer in for a sit-down.
1: Correct.
2: Meanwhile, you're going to go in a crime tech kind of way to look and see what's happened at the parsonage.
1: Yes.
0: While A.B. was in an interrogation room, Detective James Wagner and a team of crime scene technicians swept into the parsonage at Reader's United Methodist Church, video cameras rolling. They were looking for any evidence that Betty had been attacked before she got into the car. A.B. had moved out about a month before, but they were concerned that he could still get access to the parsonage. They cased the kitchen, the bedrooms, scoured every inch of the parsonage basement, and found nothing incriminating. But what they discovered in the garage, they say, was jaw-dropping.
1: I walked in the back door of the garage. It was unlocked. And I immediately noticed passive blood drops near the post right above the stairwell. And I was shocked. I could not believe it.
2: Do you say, whoa, time out, you guys got to get in here, check this out?
1: I did. I called one of the troopers who was nearest. I said I had blood here. And we all could not believe that there was visual blood there.
0: And not just one or two blood drops. Wagner could see clusters of blood, visible to the naked eye. And it looked to him as though someone had been trying to clean it up.
1: I could see evidence of washed blood.
2: How did it show itself?
1: It looked diluted. It looked, faded from water or cleanup efforts.
0: An investigator sprayed the garage with luminol, a chemical that glows when it interacts with blood. They said a ghostly trail of blood appeared leading from the back door to where the car would have been parked. Detective Wagner could almost see the crime happening in front of him.
2: You could see Betty, already injured, being brought in through that garage door.
1: Being brought in that garage door and physically loaded and put into that passenger seat.
0: But just because there was blood on the garage floor didn't mean it was necessarily Betty's. State Trooper Phil Barletto, now retired, was also at the scene.
2: Of course, now you have to find out whose blood it is you're seeing.
3: Yes. And the blood is documented and then collected for DNA testing.
2: And it comes back from the lab as?
3: Betty Shermer's. It's all her blood.
0: But even before they had that lab confirmation, the investigators at the parsonage called the troopers interviewing Shermer, the pastor, to tell them of their breakthrough discovery.
2: As he's sitting across from detectives, you're phoning in and saying, we got blood out here.
1: Yes. He first denies that Betty ever bled in the garage, that Betty ever bled anywhere in the parsonage. But when confronted about this blood in the garage, he comes up with a story about how she cut herself moving wood.
0: Shermer told police Betty had helped him move a pile of firewood out of the garage. He said the stack collapsed and they both scraped themselves. Betty so badly that she needed a bandage. And sure enough, the investigators did in fact find a pile of wood outside on church grounds. But what they found hidden beneath that pile would only raise more questions about AB's version of events.
4: Coming up. Did A.B. make a Freudian slip during his interrogation?
1: He subconsciously threw out the statement of putting her in the car, which is what I believe he did. He put her bleeding body into that car.
4: Then, another wife and another suspicious accident.
1: There were rumors, all kinds of rumors about her death.
4: Investigators dig into the details and make a troubling discovery.
1: What I found out was very shocking. The case was left still pending and undetermined with no outcome.
4: When Dateline continued.

0: Under questioning, Pastor A.B. Shermer told police there was a simple explanation for his wife's blood on their garage floor. Betty cut herself while moving wood from the garage to a pile in the backyard.
1: Forensic troopers are meticulously going through it, looking for potential blood evidence. What they find at the bottom of this pile is a stack of newspapers. And the newspapers were dated September 2008.
2: So help me on that. Why is the newspaper important?
1: Because Betty died on July 15th, 2008. And it's impossible for Betty to have helped him move this firewood. Betty was dead at the time that wood was deposited in that location.
0: Investigators believe they had caught the pastor in an outright lie. And there was one more incriminating statement A.B. made during the interrogation, according to the detective. Something so small, Shermer possibly didn't even notice it.
1: He subconsciously threw out the statement of putting her in the car. He used that term, I put her in the car, which is what I believe he did. He put her bleeding body into that car.
0: Investigators told Shermer he was free to go. They were done with him, for now. After 7 hours of interrogation, the by-then former pastor was apparently rattled. He tried to get Betty's sisters Tina and Sandy on the phone to alert them that the police would be calling. The call to Sandy went to voicemail.
3: Hi, Sandy, it's A.B. Please give me a call. It's very important. Very important that you call me. Please. Thank you. Bye.
4: We called him back and we said, A.B., you can't leave a message like this, for heaven's sakes. I said, you got to meet us.
0: They met with A.B. the same day.
2: Did you ask him then, did you kill our sister?
4: As soon as we sat down, he asked if we wanted coffee or anything, and he said, Sandy, I did not kill your sister.
0: Detective Wagner called Betty's sisters the day after the interrogation and was surprised to find out that A.B. had already contacted them.
1: I just thought that was very interesting, that he was already playing that manipulation game and beating us to the punch, so to speak.
0: The detective thought A.B. was certainly acting as though he had something to hide. But as convinced as investigators were that the pastor had staged the car accident to cover up the real cause of Betty's death, there were still huge holes in their case.
2: So now you have a theory that Betty was killed here on the grounds of the church. Did you have a weapon? Did you know where?
1: We did not. I had no idea where it took place or what instrument might have been utilized to cause those injuries.
0: And there was a huge setback when investigators brought Betty's hospital records to a medical examiner for review.
1: The forensic pathologist said that Betty's injuries are what he would expect to see in a motor vehicle collision.
0: A motor vehicle accident, just as the pastor said. An investigative stumbling block, but there was another lead for the detective still to explore. Remember, Betty wasn't the only wife A.B. had lost. His first wife of 30 years, Jewel, had also died.
1: There were rumors, all kinds of rumors about her death.
0: The pastor had told some of Betty's family that his first wife had died after an illness.
5: He had told me that she had passed away from cancer.
2: His first wife died of cancer?
5: Yes.
0: But other family members heard it differently. They believed Jewel had died after tumbling down a flight of basement stairs.
1: I didn't know what had happened down there, and I needed to find out whether Jewel's death was suspicious in any way.
0: Kathy Segrist knew the story better than most. A good friend of Jewel's, she was in the pews for most of A.B.'s tenure at the Bethany United Methodist Church in Lebanon, Pennsylvania.
2: How'd the congregation receive him?
6: Great. Great. They loved him. They loved him, and he was reinstated over and over again.
0: And A.B. and Jewel's daughters remember their parents being devoted not only to the church, but to each other.
2: Did you see little affections holding a hand?
6: Yes.
2: Soft voice, a caress here and there?
6: Mm-hmm. Yes. Yes, definitely.
0: And their dad adored them. Julie and Amy remember how he was the one who got them off to school in the morning.
7: He would come in and he'd say, Amy, you're soon going to get up, and be like, okay. He didn't do that for you.
8: He'd kind of touch me and run.
7: And run.
0: And yet, beyond their devoted dad, maybe there was a side to A.B. that his daughters and even most of the church members didn't see. Kathy Segrist's husband and A.B. were bowling buddies.
6: He often would come home and say what a horrible temper he had.
2: Really? The Reverend
6: yes.
2: A.B. Shermer?
6: He said he would kick the aisle where the balls come back if he bowled badly.
0: And it wasn't just the Reverend's supposed flashes of temper at the bowling alley that caught the eyes of AB's buddies. Kathy says his constant flirting with women slowed the game down.
6: When it was his turn to bowl, he wasn't there. And they'd have to wait around. That would make the guys upset because it made them later to go home.
2: So the men had a different perspective on AB.
6: Yes, well, my father, too, was there. And he would say, things are fishy, something doesn't feel right.
2: But referring to what as you look back at it?
6: With AB, and they'd see him with more than one woman there, that was fishy.
0: And even at church, Kathy noticed AB seemed overly attentive to female members of the congregation. In the months leading up to Jewel's death, she said there was one woman in particular parishioners were whispering about.
6: At that point, one female in the church that you would see him with in a corner talking while Jewel was taking care of everything else in the church.
0: Meanwhile, as Kathy saw it, her best friend Jewel was frozen out of the pastor's affection.
6: I never saw anything affectionate from him to Jewel. I don't think I ever saw him kiss. He never hugged her. I don't know if I ever saw him hold her hand, actually.
0: One disappointment towered over the others. For months, Kathy says, Jewel had been looking forward to a big 30th wedding anniversary treat, a trip to New York City to see the Phantom of the Opera. She'd bought tickets to surprise AB, but when the time came, he announced that he wasn't going. AB had a wedding to officiate.
2: Did that break her heart a little bit when he said, I'm not going?
6: I think pretty much. She called me up and she said, I can kick and scream all I want, and he's not going to care, and he's not going to come. So will you come with me? Sure, I will.
0: During Jewel's favorite song in the Broadway show, Kathy remembers Jewel calling AB so he could listen in, but she couldn't reach him.
6: She tried to call him to see where he was and to tell him, this is the song and this is, you know, I wanted you to be here. He didn't answer. And it was later in the evening and she asked me, do you think that if he did have a wedding and was invited to the dinner afterwards, that he would be home by now? And I just agreed with her, yes, I would think he would be.
0: Was the mouse playing while the cat was away? Kathy had her suspicions.
2: Did you ever talk to Jewel about the things that you were starting to think yourself were going on with AB?
6: I did not. I didn't want to hurt her.
0: But the whole issue of AB's suspected cheating soon became moot. Not long after that trip to New York City, Jewel was found sprawled at the bottom of the basement steps in the parsonage, a vacuum cleaner cord wrapped around her leg. AB told the EMTs he discovered her when he came back from running. Jewel was taken to the ER with multiple fractures to her skull. Kathy immediately went to the hospital.
2: How did she look?
6: Terrible. Her head was huge and it was all wrapped up with gauze. You really couldn't have known it was her.
0: Her daughters kept vigil at their mother's bedside.
8: It was horrific. It was terribly shocking.
2: And I guess you knew there wasn't going to be a good outcome.
9: Yeah, I pretty much got that feeling. I still prayed for miracles, but I had that feeling.
0: There would be no miraculous recovery for the 51-year-old wife and mother. Jewel's injuries were insurmountable. Julie and Amy remember their father falling apart as the decision was made to turn off the life support machines.
8: He and I walked outside, and I remember it was a sunny day. And he said it was a beautiful day, but it was not a beautiful day. And he wanted his wife back. For some reason, that just really sticks out in my mind, because I think the way it was said, he was just so sad.
0: Jewel was buried and mourned by the congregation. Sundays at the church were never quite the same for Kathy without Jewel behind the organ. She and her sister told AB a few weeks on how much they missed her.
6: We talked about how sad it is that she's not there, and we miss all the music and everything that she did. And his statement to us was, well, you're just going to have to get over it.
0: And the Reverend apparently took his own advice. 2 years later, he decided it was time to move on. A new chapter of his life with a new parish in the Poconos and a new wife, Betty. Kathy met her just one time.
6: She was jogging with him, and I was thinking, wow, maybe she's good for him because Jewel didn't like to jog, and he found someone that has his likes. But as I walked away, I thought, wow, already?
0: Yet the rumors about AB's first marriage, the freak fall down the stairs, didn't mean much to Detective Wagner until he called his counterparts down in Lebanon with a question. Had anyone there ever inquired about Jewel Schirmer's death?
1: What I found out was very shocking. They told me that the case was left still pending and undetermined with no outcome.
0: And the closer he looked, the more he started to see some chilling parallels with Betty's death.
2: What do you think you've got here?
1: This is very surprising for a minister.
0: What would the story of the autopsy reveal about how Jewel Schirmer died?
10: Coming up...
11: They didn't rule it an accident. They didn't rule it homicide. They ruled it as we don't know.
10: But perhaps there was one person who did know. When Dateline continues...

0: The Reverend Shermer's second wife, Betty, had succumbed to multiple head injuries in 2008. And investigators were curious to learn that so had his first wife, Jewel, in 1999.
1: You have a pattern of behavior.
2: Yes.
1: Of wives who turn up suspiciously dead.
2: Yes.
0: Assistant District Attorney Mike Mancuso found the old Jewel Shermer case troubling. Something about the story just didn't add up.
3: It's weird that this woman, Jewel, would, according to her son, vacuum these steps twice a week, every week, for 14 years. One step at a time, nice and slow, and then she'd not only fall, but suffer 14 different impacts to the head on her way down.
0: According to the authorities, 2 hours away in Lebanon, Pennsylvania, where Jewel died, an autopsy had been performed a decade before, after she was said to have tumbled down a set of basement stairs. The forensic pathologist was Dr. Wayne Ross.
1: You did the original autopsy.
2: I did.
1: What was your opinion about what had happened to her?
2: Traumatic brain injury.
0: Dr. Ross's report told the prosecutor that even back then, there had been doubts that Jewel's injuries, the massive trauma to her head, were consistent with the story of a fall. Jewel's manner of death had been listed as undetermined.
3: They didn't rule it an accident. They didn't rule it homicide. They ruled it as we don't know.
0: In fact, the pathologist had been so concerned about his findings that he had suggested authorities take a closer look. But that never happened. A local coroner, mistakenly as it turned out, told police that Jewel had fallen down the stairs after suffering a heart attack.
3: It was a heart attack. They decide to close the investigation.
0: A decade later, that old case was suddenly very relevant. And later in the investigation, a prosecutor would make an interesting move. He'd asked Dr. Ross, the pathologist who'd performed Jewel's autopsy, to analyze both Jewel and Betty Shermer's records. There wasn't much for Dr. Ross to work with. Unlike Jewel, Betty hadn't been autopsied, but CAT scan images of her brain had been taken at the hospital. The pathologist would be definitive in his conclusions.
2: The injuries noted to Betty Shermer are wholly inconsistent with this low-speed traffic accident in which no airbags deploy and which Mr. Shermer had absolutely no injuries at all.
0: Dr. Ross said there were two wounds on the right side of Betty's head that could not have been caused in that car accident, an opinion that became even stronger when he examined these computerized 3D models of Betty's skull.
2: These two images here are huge.
0: Dr. Ross was convinced Betty had been murdered, and brutally so.
2: She's got fractures on the right side of her skull, and directly underneath

0: that, she has swelling and bleeding to her brain. That's a lot of force going through there.
1: And what kind of murder weapon would the killer have used? Dr. Ross had an idea.
0: It was my opinion that she had been struck multiple times on her head with a long cylindrical object with a lot of weight to it, a crowbar or something, and he was swinging for the fences, essentially, and hit her hard at least twice in this area and caused that damage.
1: And the real stunner, for the pathologist, the injury was eerily reminiscent of that other Shermer case he'd seen so long ago.
0: I mean, it's self-evident. There's two lacerations here. Oh, my goodness. It looks exactly like Joel Shermer.
1: Dr. Ross compared the two wives' injuries side by side.
0: When you compare the two of them, the similarities are striking. The similarities are to the right side of the head on both Joel and Betty in terms of the lacerations.
2: It's all happening right here.
0: It's all happening
2: in both women.
0: It's all happening right side of the head in both women.
1: In death, the doctor thought, they could have been twins. And investigators also found what they believe were other similarities between the two cases. Signs, they thought, of a cleanup. Scrub bloodstains in the parsonage garage in the Poconos, and a story of scrub bloodstains at the foot of the basement stairs in Jules' case. Back in 1999, detectives learned, Jules' brother had been so alarmed by the sight of his sister in the ICU that he went over to the parsonage to see just what had happened. He thought the blood had been cleaned up.
3: He confronts Shermer. What happened to all the blood? And Shermer says, the EMT stayed behind and cleaned it up. And he said, that's bull. I ran ambulance. I know that didn't happen. And Shermer doesn't respond.
1: Investigators thought the other big similarity in the two deaths were the rumors in both about AB's behavior with other women.
4: Your opinion is that Jewel, the wife, was aware of his infidelities and
3: painfully aware.
1: And the prosecutor thought divorce could have been a problem for the pastor.
3: I think it would have been maybe a stain on his reputation. And he was very conscious of how he appeared to others. Because remember, he's up on high, he's counseling you, he's everybody's person that is looked up to. So he certainly wouldn't have wanted that.
1: And when detectives looked at the pastor's computer, they saw that he had a secret life. Was it part of a motive for murder? A reason to get rid of not one, but two wives?
5: Coming up, a strange pastime for a pastor.
6: He was addicted to pornography.
3: Obsessed with sex. Obsessed with it.
5: When Dateline continues.
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0: He stood before his congregation as a man of the cloth and Betty's devoted husband. But behind closed parsonage doors, authorities believed A.B. Shermer had been keeping some dark and tawdry secrets.
1: You have a wolf in sheep's clothing.
0: For more than a year, a team of investigators had been working to build a case against the former pastor A.B. Shermer. Daryl Cox was still singing with the Reverend out on the gospel circuit and said his friend didn't understand why he was being targeted by investigators.
2: A.B. would tell me they're investigating Betty's death. He told me he didn't know why. He said there's nothing there. They won't find anything. There's nothing to find.
0: But investigators thought they were finding plenty. By now, they were trying to connect the dots between the death of his second wife, Betty, and his first wife, Jewel, and zeroing in on a motive for murder after they examined the hard drive on the Reverend's computer.
1: Obsessed with sex. Obsessed with it. Thousands of porn sites.
3: More than Playmate nudie pictures.
1: Ran a gamut on all kinds of other perverse behavior.
0: And seasoned investigator Trooper Phil Barletto says the sheer volume of AB's searches was telling.
4: He was addicted to pornography, as evident by his computers. Addicted to the chase of sexuality.
0: And as they dug deeper, they found emails indicating to them that AB's sexual targets were not virtual, but sometimes very real female church members. Kathy Sechrist would tell investigators about AB's suspected affairs during his first marriage to Jewel. And Detective Wagner says there was proof AB had run around on Betty, too.
4: He was counseling women who were very vulnerable for many different reasons, maybe troubled marriage, alcohol abuse, something of that nature. And he would basically counsel his way right into their bedrooms.
0: Investigator Wendy Surfaz says she could see the trail of women extending back for decades.
5: There's never a period in this man's life where he's not got some woman on the hook. We look back, you know, into the 70s and into the 80s, and it's a constant, you know, you can see the pattern repeating itself over and over again.
0: But even if the pastor was a chronic philanderer, as investigators thought, why was that a reason for killing his wives? It seemed to them he'd been cheating on them for years. Why resort to murder? Investigators speculated something must have changed. Whatever it was, there was a sense Betty was a troubled woman just before the car accident.
1: A month or two before her death, there was a noticeable lack of outgoingness with the church that they took note of.
0: And remember this post-it note the pastor had attached to Betty's last birthday card, the one her son Nate had come upon as he looked through a box of keepsakes, the one that said he was sorry for all the pain he had caused her, but soon she could soar free.
3: How do you read that?
1: It could only mean, in the context, that there was an understanding that the marriage was at an end. That was datable to her last birthday, which was the end of June 2008. And she was ashes by July 17th.
0: But still, they had to wonder. If they believed the pastor had staged a car crash on a dark rural road, and by now they did, then why? Maybe, they theorized, the timing had to do with Cindy. Was Betty on to her husband's interest in his assistant? What if she asked the pastor for a potentially career-crushing divorce?
1: He's wrapped up in the aura of the pulpit. He's a man of the cloth. He doesn't want to jeopardize it. And the breakup of his marriage, a divorce, anything nasty, affair-wise, he didn't want to tolerate that.
0: And the prosecutor thought Cindy's affections for the pastor were becoming maybe dangerously apparent.
1: She was infatuated with the Reverend. Just mentioning his name, a big smile would come across her face.
0: And 2 days after Betty's car accident in the summer of 2008, Cindy sent her condolences to the pastor, signing her email, "Love You, the Mushy CD." AB replied, "Love you, too." Prosecutor Mancuso was also struck by this photo of Shermer he says was taken the weekend of Betty's memorial service.
1: You don't see a man who's distraught and devastated, lost and alone. He's smiling. There's one photo in particular where he's cooking up a load of scrapple, and he has a very self-assured look on his face, relaxed, at ease.
0: But a few months later, things would get more complicated. On that October night, when Cindy's husband Joe shot himself at the pastor's desk, heartbroken that his wife was involved with the Reverend. His suicide allowed Cindy and the pastor to finally be free together. By going through the pastor's records, investigators surfaced track what she saw as the couple's increasingly steamy relationship following Joe's death.
5: It seemed to me too sudden. I don't understand how you, where did you grieve? Like, where was your grieving time?
0: She said their credit card receipts revealed rendezvous in local hotels.
5: They're having an intimate relationship. We also see then there's hotel stays, overnight hotel stays, you know, things like that.
0: There were also smoldering emails to each other. Cindy wrote, "Unimaginable is the only word that even comes close to describing last night. I have occupied this body for 40-something years, and trust me, this is not normal for me." And AB wrote, "Am very hungry for you. Your body is fantastic." And Shermer even confided in Cindy how happy he was now with her. He said his relationship with Betty had been missing something. "For the last 2 years, we did not have sex," he wrote.
4: "Betty is menopausal, not interested in sex. They were not intimate."
1: He was tired of her.
4: "She was no good anymore."
3: So goodbye, Betty. Hello, Cynthia.
4: That would be the timing, yes.
0: And it was not only hello, Cindy, but hello, Samantha and her little brother. The children came too. More than a year after Joe's suicide, Samantha remembers the pastor being there almost all the time.
3: What was he like around the house?
6: Very moody. Very kept to himself. Didn't want to, you know, really be bothered with my brother or I.
0: Rose, Samantha's aunt, watching from afar, was distressed by the thought of the pastor living with her dead brother's wife and children.
7: "He has my brother's house, and he can be with his son, and he can sleep in his bed. The decisions he's making and his behaviors don't add up, because you just don't do that."
0: But the new couple was making big plans. Later that summer, in August 2010, Cindy and AB announced their engagement. Daughter Samantha was terrified. She called the police, frantic that her mother would become the third late Mrs. AB Shermer. Investigators agreed and decided they couldn't wait any longer to arrest the former pastor. With what they saw as another potential woman at risk, they decided to make their move. On September 13th, 2010, Detective Wagner knocked on the front door of Cindy's house.
4: Cindy Misante's son came to the door, and I asked him where Mr. Shermer was, and he said he was in the kitchen. And as I started to approach into the kitchen area, he went out the back door and ran right into Trooper Maynard.
3: He's trying to make a getaway, huh?
4: It appears so.
0: But A.B. Shermer did not...
7: "And he can sleep in his bed. The decisions he's making and his behaviors don't add up, because you just don't do that."
0: But the new couple was making big plans. Later that summer, in August 2010, Cindy and AB announced their engagement. Daughter Samantha was terrified. She called the police, frantic that her mother would become the third late Mrs. AB Shermer. Investigators agreed and decided they couldn't wait any longer to arrest the former pastor. With what they saw as another potential woman at risk, they decided to make their move. On September 13th, 2010, Detective Wagner knocked on the front door of Cindy's house.
4: Cindy Misante's son came to the door, and I asked him where Mr. Shermer was, and he said he was in the kitchen. And as I started to approach into the kitchen area, he went out the back door and ran right into Trooper Maynard.
3: He's trying to make a getaway, huh?
4: It appears so.
0: But A.B. Shermer did not resist. He was cuffed and read his rights, charged with the murder of his second wife, Betty. The deepest secrets of the Reverend Shermer were about to be revealed to all. He would stand trial in a case that would leave a small Pennsylvania town abuzz with its ungodly charges.
8: Coming up, prosecutors seem to have a strong case, but don't underestimate the defense.
9: 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It doesn't make him a murderer.
8: When Dateline continues.

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0: The prosecutor had no doubt the pastor A.B. Shermer was a dangerous character.
1: I believe he's a sociopathic type of guy who will do whatever he wants to do, and he has. And that included murder.
0: In this turn-of-the-century courthouse in the Pocono Mountains, A.B. Shermer would stand trial for killing his wife, Betty. He pleaded not guilty to first-degree murder. And sitting behind him in the courtroom would be his daughters. They had no doubt that their dad was innocent.
2: You're four square behind your dad. People shouldn't miss that. Is that right?
3: That is correct.
2: You've never had a whisper of a doubt?
3: No.
0: It had been more than 4 years since Amy and Julie's stepmom, Betty Shermer, had been found bleeding and unconscious in their dad's car.
4: Now it was time for a jury to hear the evidence against A.B. Shermer and decide whether he was a murderer. A lot of the prosecutor's case was circumstantial. There was no murder weapon, no eyewitness, no confession to the crime. But even though the case had its challenges, the prosecutor had won a key victory before the trial had even started. Now, the former pastor wasn't on trial for Jewel's death, but a judge ruled that the prosecutor could still tell the jury about it and point out the similarities between how she and Betty died.
1: Blunt force trauma to the head, brain damage, brain dead. Injury patterns, remarkably similar. It was from the same type of object, a long cylindrical object.
2: This is the deck of cards being turned over again and just replayed out.
1: Right.
0: While the prosecutor would describe for the jury the crushing blows he believed killed both wives, this trial would focus mostly on Betty. All in all, it was tough testimony for Betty's family to listen to without going to pieces.
5: Just couldn't stop crying. How long did she sit and suffer in pain?
0: The prosecutor asked the jurors to use their common sense about AB's version of events. He played them these computer animations of the car crash as reconstructed by experts. Remember, AB had told police he'd been traveling at around 50 miles an hour when the accident happened.
6: At 35 miles an hour, the car would completely travel right through the guardrail.
2: Sail through the guardrail into the woods.
6: Correct.
0: The prosecutor said the accident reconstruction proved the pastor was driving slowly when the car struck the guardrail. Too slowly for Betty to have been fatally injured. More proof, he argued, that the so-called accident had been staged by the pastor who'd attacked his wife somewhere else. A bogus wreck would also explain his strange behavior in the car. No call to 911, no attempt to aid his injured wife. And there was his inappropriate behavior at the hospital, the prosecutor said. Like this remark to a nurse.
1: The defendant says, "What a pretty woman Betts was." And then he makes the bizarre statement, "And she had a nice ass too."
0: The prosecutor declared that the Reverend met anyone's test of a sinner on a frequent basis. His computer was weighted down with searches for porn, according to a prosecution witness. One person testified that she'd had an ongoing affair of many years with him.
5: It was just a shock to me. One of them, he actually was still sleeping with 2 weeks after he murdered my sister.
0: The womanizing, the emotional entanglement with his church assistant, it all added up to a crumbling marriage, the prosecutor told the jury. And A.B., he said, responded the only way he knew how.
1: There's an underlying violence within him that's well masked that comes out.
0: Violence that had been mapped out in blood on the floor of the parsonage garage, according to the prosecutor. He had a theory about how the crime occurred.
1: She was beaten in the house, beaten to the point of brain death, unconsciousness. He takes her, he dresses her, he carries her, she's only about 100 pounds, out the back door, along the cemetery line, and into the back door of the garage.
0: And what happened next, the prosecutor says, became increasingly clear when investigators pulled a PT Cruiser, the type of car the Reverend had been driving, into the garage. They parked the car in place and marked pink dots where blood had been found. Later, investigators created this diagram. It shows a trail of blood leading right from the garage door to the car's passenger side.
1: He walks her around the side of the car, the passenger side, sets her down, opens the door, puts her in the car, then he backs out, he goes off, and he concocts his little crash.
0: But after 7 days of testimony, it was finally the pastor's defense attorney's turn to present his case.
2: He's innocent. You think he didn't do it?
7: Right.
0: Brandon Reich told the jury that sometimes accidents just happen, and he argued that some of the prosecution's forensic analysis wasn't based on sound science. The blood evidence in the car, he said, didn't even match the prosecution's version of events.
3: If there was so much bleeding that Betty Shermer was loaded into this car after being bludgeoned with a crowbar, there should have been blood sprayed across the entire windshield.
0: The defense's own pathologist told the jury that Betty's head injuries were inconsistent with a blow from something like a crowbar, and that Betty had suffered internal injuries unique to a car wreck.
3: There's this deep injury to the right lung that can only be caused in a car accident. This is from a chest, the right side of the chest, hitting a dashboard. There's no explanation for that by the Commonwealth.
0: As for the blood on Betty's passenger seat, the defense maintained that it wasn't blood from a beating that occurred before she got in the car, as the prosecution charged.
3: When you hear the testimony from the EMTs who extricated Betty, there was a point in time when her head was clearly over that seat, and there was a point in time when there was active bleeding.
0: And the defense attorney assailed the prosecution's analysis of the blood in the garage. If A.B. Shermer had in fact cleaned up after killing Betty, he argued, the pastor would have done a much better job. Would he really have left blood drops in the garage for the world to see?
3: You could have really cleaned these up if you wanted to clean these up. They weren't cleaned up.
0: What's more, he said, the prosecution's experts had exaggerated the amount of Betty's blood found on the garage floor.
3: They took luminol photos that were out of focus.
2: Misrepresented to the jury what they had.
3: Yes.
0: And the defense attorney argued that investigators had been too quick to discount AB's explanation about Betty getting a scratch from the woodpile. And he said it didn't matter that the woodpile examined by investigators was sitting on a newspaper dated after Betty's death. They were simply looking at the wrong stack of wood.
3: Mr. Shermer told them to look in the wood line for the wood. They didn't do that. One of the troopers said that he did that, but if you look in the background of his own photo, you can see a woodpile in the tree line.
0: What's more, the defense attorney maintained that everyone was misconstruing AB's behavior at Betty's bedside. AB's own daughters told the jury how it was their father's work as a reverend that accounted for his demeanor that day.
7: He'd been a pastor to many people who'd gone through tragedy. He is so good at understanding how to comfort other people.
0: They said their father was overcome.
7: We walked with him through the grief.
5: We walked with him through it. We saw him.
0: And remember that photo of AB smiling while he cooked scrapple just days after Betty was gone? It was far from being evidence, the lawyer argued, of his indifference to Betty's death.
7: That's a snapshot. That's not a total picture of the whole time.
5: No.
7: It's taken out of context.
0: In fact, Betty and AB's marriage was strong, argued the defense.
3: The relationship seemed good, and we were able to establish that there wasn't a problem.
2: There were no allegations of violence in that marriage.
3: No.
0: But remember that post-it note that AB had written to Betty, apologizing for pain he caused her and hoping she could soon soar free. While the prosecutor said the post-it showed that the marriage was on the brink, the defense attorney said they were rather the words of a caring husband, one who knew that his job was preventing his wife from seeing her family as much as she'd like.
3: A.B. Shermer's description of why he put that in there is simply, I wanted to express to her that I had caused her hardship and pain by having this job in Reader's. You're so far away from your children, your grandchildren.
0: Bottom line, argued the defense attorney, A.B. loved his wife and had no reason to want her dead.
3: I argue that there was no motive. Made no sense.
2: Are we talking about a ton of money from insurance or something?
3: There's no life insurance.
0: And the only thing A.B. was guilty of, as lawyers said, were some all-too-human mistakes. But that, in his opinion, was not a motive for murder.
3: He did a lot of things that weren't appropriate in the case. It doesn't make him a murderer.
2: You'll do the walk of shame, but it doesn't make him a killer? Is that the argument?
3: Right.
0: And perhaps the best person to convince the jury of that was none other than A.B. Shermer himself. He did what defendants don't often do in criminal cases, took the stand in his own defense. The pastor turned his chair to face the jury, perhaps the last opportunity he'd have to preach. He admitted to being a sinner, having an affair, but he denied killing his wife. His daughters watched.
2: How do you think he told his story?
5: I think he did well. He was sincere.
7: He was truthful.
0: Betty's son, Nate Novak, was less convinced.
8: I was full of anger. I knew he wasn't telling the truth.
0: Truth, the finding of facts, that was the jury's job. The time was at hand to see what evolved.
9: Coming up, the verdict. But first, the prosecution offers one final clue to prove the pastor was a killer.
1: It's something that Mr. Shermer forgot, being a typical male.
9: When Dateline continues.

0: Reverend A.B. Shermer stood accused of a brutal crime, bludgeoning to death his second wife and staging a car accident to cover his tracks. In his closing argument, the prosecutor asked the jury to expose Shermer, the sinister minister.
1: He's kind of like a predator, and he'll look at people's vulnerabilities and he'll manipulate them, and he'll get in their good graces, and he'll play with their heads.
0: And the prosecutor offered the jurors one final clue he said was a death blow to the pastor's story.
1: It's something that Mr. Shermer forgot, being a typical male.
0: Look closely at the photos of the accident scene, the prosecutor said. His investigator, Wendy Surfass, had noticed something was missing, something Betty would have had with her.
2: All right, she's going to the hospital. What would she do? She gets dressed, grabs her purse. And I stopped and I said, wait a minute, there's no purse.
0: It was a crucial prop, the prosecutor argued, that A.B. had forgotten to throw in the car when he staged the car accident. But the defense attorney in his final statement told the jurors this was no fake scene. He urged the jurors not to punish the reverend because of his self-confessed sins. Murder, he said, was not on that list.
3: They needed to focus, if they were willing, on the forensics and not be brought into the idea that he's a bad person and therefore he did a bad thing.
0: Now it would be up to a panel of strangers to decide the pastor's fate. While the jury deliberated, Betty and Jules' children waited. A.B.'s stepson was convinced of his guilt.
4: The evidence is just there. It's overwhelming.
0: But A.B.'s daughters were adamantly convinced of his innocence. They had lost their mother, Jewel. Would they now lose their father, too?
5: What's happened to your family? Do you say, why us? Do you have self-pity?
6: No, we don't have self-pity. God is good. He's walked beside us through everything, regardless of what's happened.
0: A.B.'s fiancée, Cindy, waited anxiously, too. So did the prosecutor.
1: I never know what a jury's going to do.
5: You always worry when a jury's out, right?
1: Juries can
5: your line of work?
1: Anything, yes.
5: Anything could happen?
1: Absolutely.
0: After an hour and a half of deliberation, the jurors had reached a verdict. Betty's family took their seats in the courtroom.
4: We're all huddled together in the seats, and we all had our heads down.
0: Then the verdict, guilty of first-degree murder.
4: We immediately hugged. A few of us shouted out and started crying.
0: For Betty's family, the moment was bittersweet. Fresh waves of grief for Betty's loss and their brother-in-law A.B.'s betrayal.
5: So he was a stranger to all of you. This was deceit right from the beginning, you think now?
6: Yeah, I do.
5: Sitting at your Thanksgiving tables and stopping by and seeing the grandchildren was all up front.
6: I think it was.
5: Sandy, what did A.B. Shermer do to your family?
7: I think he physically broke our hearts. And poor mom, you know, with that daughter, and she really cared for that guy. And then it has to turn out to be like this.
0: On the other side of the courtroom, A.B.'s daughters could not believe it.
8: It was another tragedy to hear that. I was just so sad, just cried, devastated. I still hear it in my head replaying. And
5: the verdict.
8: The verdict. And I don't agree with the decision.
6: We know, regardless of what any jury says, that he never hurt Betty.
0: The pastor's fiancée, Cindy, had no comment for reporters after the verdict.
9: No reaction at all?
0: She was still standing by her man.
1: She still loves him. Gives him $600 a month while he's been incarcerated.
0: Samantha Musante says her relationship with her mother is strained.
5: Samantha, how do you conjure up a new mother-daughter relationship?
10: I love her. It's plain and simple. She's family. You know, she could wrong me in every way possible, but at the end of the day, she's still my mother.
5: You love her?
10: Yeah.
0: But the parent Samantha is really living for these days is her late father. She says she dedicates every day to making him proud.
10: Everything I do is for him now. You know, I hope he's proud of me.
5: In a sense of getting justice?
10: Yeah. Going to everything, going to school, being successful, anything I wanted to do, he believed I could do it.
0: Samantha says she has found forgiveness for the man who could have become her new stepdad, but Betty's son Nate wasn't there yet.
4: I don't think I'll be able to say those words.
5: Who is this guy, Nate?
4: The sinister minister. Present himself as a pastor, pillar of the community. But we all know now there were skeletons in the closet and things going on behind the scenes.
0: A.B. Shermer was sentenced to life in prison without parole. His defense attorney appealed the verdict, arguing, among other things, that the death of A.B.'s first wife, Jewel, should never have been allowed to be a part of Betty's trial.
3: I think the admission of the first wife's circumstances surrounding the death of Jewel Shermer really did prejudice the case.
11: What do you have to say to Betty's family or yours?
0: The Pennsylvania Supreme Court denied his appeal. But as the former pastor was being taken off to jail, the prosecutor says he told deputies he felt strangely calm.
1: And he couldn't understand why he felt so relaxed. And, I mean, I know why he felt so relaxed. You know, he's been carrying this thing with him for many years.
5: The old bromide, the truth will set you free.
1: Terrible secrets, and he felt that relief.
0: Forgiveness is the provenance of the church. Justice is the duty of the state. In 2014, A.B. Shermer, the disgraced pastor, received an additional 20 to 40 years in prison for the murder of his first wife, Jewel. He pleaded no contest, but still insists he is innocent, saying he took the plea to spare his family the pain of a second trial.
12: That's all for now. I'm Lester Holt. Thanks for joining us.
13: It was one lie after another lie after another lie after another lie. It doesn't make any sense, does it? You took my father. You killed my father. Somebody's gonna pay for this.
12: There are easier ways to die.
13: I got a call from my cousin saying my dad was in the hospital.
14: How did he look?
13: Horrible.
12: He drank something sweet and deadly.
14: He had those crystals. There was no question.
15: No question.
12: The real question, why would he do it?
16: He was stressed out. Something was going on there.
12: What had happened to Ray? Soon it wasn't just doctors and his family asking that question. It was detectives.
17: This was most likely not a suicide.
12: He had enemies. He received a surprise package from one.
13: This man sent my dad a bomb.
12: We were there for a surprise phone call from another.
14: It was crystals. There was no question.
15: No question.
12: The real question, why would he do it?
16: He was stressed out. Something was going on there.
12: What had happened to Ray? Soon it wasn't just doctors and his family asking that question. It was detectives.
17: This was most likely not a suicide.
12: He had enemies. He received a surprise package from one.
13: This man sent my dad a bomb.
12: We were there for a surprise phone call from another.
18: Can I get it?
19: Yeah. It's Josh Mankiewicz from Dateline. Is there anything you want to say?
12: No shortage of suspects, just a shortage of detectives.
19: All kinds of things go wrong in murder investigations, but the police department running out of money is usually not one of the things you think of.
13: No. I pressed on. I did what I had to do.
12: Would she ever find justice?
13: It's your father. Your father was murdered. You're not going to give up.
12: I'm Lester Holt, and this is Dateline. Here's Josh Mankiewicz with Something Sweet.
20: The course of true love takes some strange twists and turns, particularly when it flows out of an online dating site. Occasionally, a cyber fling blossoms into a marriage. This is the story of one of those marriages. What went right and what did not? Back in 2002, Ray Katomsky was a 60-year-old, happily retired former corrections officer, living comfortably by himself in a house in the Pennsylvania woods after his 36-year marriage had ended in divorce. Ray had three grown children. Monica is his middle child.
19: Tell me about your dad.
13: A man's man. He loved outdoor kind of stuff. He loved hunting, fishing, a hard worker. He had a heart of gold.
20: After his divorce from Monica's mother, Ray was lonely. The next step was as close as his keyboard.
19: So he tried online dating.
13: Yeah.
19: Yeah. Did you make that face when he said he was doing it?
13: Yes, absolutely I did. Yes. Yes, I did.
19: You said you never know who you're going to wind
13: up with. That's right. Yeah.
19: And One day he tells you he met someone?
13: Well, he just said that he liked her. He's going to go on a few dates with her.
20: The woman Ray met was Teresa Bowers Lovin. She lived one state over in Ohio, a 43-year-old nurse's assistant. Teresa had three kids herself, a grown daughter and son, and a younger son at home.
15: I've kind of known her my whole life.
20: Beth Burcham is a friend of Teresa's who grew up with Teresa's daughter, Sarah. The three women all went to meet Ray on that first date.
15: She was like, well, I'm going to go meet him. Do you guys want to go with me?
19: So what did she think about him?
15: She's like, oh, I really like this guy. I'm going to see him again.
20: And see him again she did. Soon, Teresa was driving 2 hours to be with Ray on weekends. Teresa's son, Josh, was a high schooler when his mom and Ray got together.
18: He made my mom happy. She definitely hasn't smiled like that in years, you know.
20: Things were clearly clicking for Josh's mom and Ray. In May 2004, they got married. Friends and family say Ray couldn't do enough for Teresa, starting with an elaborate wedding.
19: Your dad kind of doted on Teresa.
13: Yes.
19: Spent a lot of money on her.
13: Yes.
19: Did whatever she wanted.
13: Absolutely.
19: Took her out.
13: Mm-hmm.
19: Pampered her.
13: Absolutely.
19: Sounds like he was sort of an old-fashioned gentleman type.
13: Yes, he was.
20: It seemed a match made in cyber heaven. The newlyweds bought a house close to Teresa's family in Ashtabula County, Ohio. But happily ever after did not last. In October 2006 came a terrible blow. Teresa's daughter was killed in a car crash, leaving her infant daughter and toddler son without a mom. Roy Lovin Jr. is Teresa's older son and Sarah's brother.
16: She was 21 years old. On her way to work one morning, and I guess hydroplane swerved and hit a tree.
19: Parents are not supposed to bury their children.
16: No. And then the fact that she had two little babies, two little kids, and the fathers were not really in the picture, somebody had to step up and take them kids.
19: And that was your mom?
16: She was the first one with her hands out, ready and willing to take them.
20: Teresa and Ray transitioned from the joy of hand them back when they're crying grandparents to the daily grind of surrogate parents to 2-year-old Gavin and baby Helena. Then, not long after Teresa's daughter's death, another body blow. Teresa's granddaughter Helena was diagnosed with cancer. Ray Katomsky did the right thing. He and Teresa were soon spending alternating weeks at a Cleveland hospital where baby Helena was being treated. Ray even shaved his own head when the little girl lost her hair from the chemo. Helena's cancer went into remission, but Ray and Teresa's relationship suffered collateral damage. According to Teresa's family, the strain of becoming a father again had made Ray toxic. He was, they said, angry and drinking more beer than usual.
16: Mom was scared. So Mom couldn't tell him to cut back on his drinking. I mean, he was stressed out or something was going on there.
19: Sounds like a pretty unhappy guy.
16: Totally.
20: Ray's family says he was fine and that his drinking was never a problem. But by August 2009, Teresa apparently had enough of Ray. She and the grandchildren moved to an apartment in a nearby town. On Tuesday, August 11th, a few days after she moved out, Teresa and Ray reconciled enough to take the grandkids to lunch and feed the fish at a state park. The following day, Teresa left the children with her friend Beth and went back to the house to do laundry. What Teresa said she found when she got there mid-morning was a clearly sick, nearly naked, somewhat incoherent Ray. He refused to let her call a doctor. Teresa told Beth about it.
15: She said he was acting so weird when she came back to get the kids, and he wasn't feeling good.
20: The next morning, when she couldn't reach Ray on the phone, Teresa asked her mother, who lived near Ray, to check on him. When Teresa's mom got to the house, she found Ray unconscious. She called Teresa, who alerted 911.
21: Yeah, okay. No, I need an ambulance. Okay, ran down, barely not, it's my husband.
22: All right, I'll send the ambulance.
21: All right, thank you.
20: Teresa phoned Beth and raced to be with Ray.
19: But what did she say had happened?
15: That her mom had found him on the floor naked, unresponsive.
20: The ambulance arrived at the house around the same time as Teresa, EMTs scrambled to stabilize Ray. Teresa rode with her husband to the nearest hospital. There, an emergency room team struggled to revive him. But whatever ailed Ray, it was too serious a case for the local hospital. He was taken to a level 2 trauma center in Erie, Pennsylvania, and he was barely clinging to life.
12: A medical crisis, but also a mystery. What had happened to Ray? When we return...
13: I didn't know what to think. Nothing was making any sense.
2: But when investigators look more closely, they find something suspicious.
19: He had those crystals. There was no question.
7: No question.

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1: A worried family converged on Hammett Medical Center in Erie, Pennsylvania on August 13, 2009. There, in the ICU, Ray Katomsky lay deathly ill. Doctors tried to determine what was killing him. And blood work told the story. Ray had somehow ingested a toxic dose of ethylene glycol, antifreeze. But it looked as if they had figured it out too late. Even in small amounts, just a few ounces, antifreeze is almost always fatal. Ray's daughter, Monica, was with her dad.
2: He's just laying in bed.
3: How did he look?
2: Horrible.
3: What were you thinking?
2: I didn't know what to think, because nothing was making any sense.
1: Ray Katomsky had missed the narrow window in which antifreeze poisoning can be reversed. End-of-life discussions with doctors began. As his wife, it was Teresa's call. 3 days after he was admitted to the hospital, Teresa told the doctors to let him go. Her son Josh watched Teresa make that agonizing decision.
4: She was devastated, absolutely devastated. I could see it in her face.
3: Hard to do.
4: Mm-hmm.
1: Ray's death was referred to Dr. Eric Vey, the medical examiner in the Erie County Coroner's Office.
3: By the time Mr. Katomsky got to you, antifreeze poisoning was already suspected, so you were looking pretty specifically for that.
5: My job in autopsy was just to confirm the presence of the oxalate crystals in the kidney, which clearly indicated that he had ethylene glycol on board.
3: And he had those crystals. There was no question.
5: No question. Slam dunk.
1: The medical examiner determined that the cause of death was ethylene glycol poisoning, but the manner of death was listed as undetermined. Teresa said Ray told her he drank something sweet around the time he got sick, and antifreeze had a very sweet taste. She also told the ER doctor in the Ohio hospital that Ray had been threatening to kill himself. It was looking like suicide. Ray's children didn't buy it.
3: What were you thinking?
2: The only thing I was thinking was I didn't believe the whole he drank something sweet, it was antifreeze. My dad would never do that. All of us knew that.
1: And so when Ray Katomsky died, the wheels of justice began to slowly spin. Taylor Cleveland is a detective with the Ashtabula County Sheriff's Office.
6: We received a call from the Erie County Coroner's Office, and they wanted to give us the earliest heads up that they could that there was probably something in this case, Raymond Katomsky's death, that was not natural, something that was quite possibly a homicide.
1: If this was homicide, investigators had plenty of work to do.
3: Raymond had been a corrections officer.
6: Yes.
3: And had unquestionably, during his career, dealt with some pretty bad guys who were locked up.
6: Yes.
1: Cops started looking into Ray's past to see if someone was settling an old score. 3 days after his death, techs processed Teresa and Ray's house as a crime scene, but it had been cleaned by the time they got there. 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
1: Just look at her.
2: Teresa laid out for investigators her actions in the days leading up to Ray's death. She again said she tried to get Ray to seek medical assistance when he first got sick, but he refused. She said Ray had been miserable and unhappy, and she speculated that he committed suicide. This was looking like intro to detective work 101. Teresa, the suspect spouse, had means, motive, and opportunity. But when investigators dug deeper into the strange life and times of Teresa and Ray Katomsky, their case took a head-snapping turn in the direction of a totally new suspect.
3: Coming up, a blast from the past.
4: This man sent my dad a bomb.
3: Turns out there was someone who had tried to kill Ray once before. When Dateline continues.

0: had spent a career guarding in Pennsylvania's maximum security prisons.
1: Raymond was not the corrections officer that all the inmates hated and, you know, vowed to get even with once they got outside.
2: Quite the opposite. That's Raymond and the people that Raymond associated with during his time at the prison were generally respected and did not run into a lot of problems with inmates.
0: So to the cops, it didn't look like anyone from back in the day had it in for Ray. But there was someone from his and Teresa's recent past who had once wanted Ray out of the way, if not dead. Detectives learned that in the winter of 2003, when Ray and Teresa were first getting to know one another, she was also seeing another man she'd met online, a fellow by the name of Robert Reichert, and she left Ray for a few weeks to be with Robert. When Teresa went back to Ray, Robert did not take that well. Not at all.
2: Robert was infatuated with her and wanted Teresa to leave Ray, to leave Ray for him.
0: Reichert stalked the couple. He vandalized Teresa's car. And then it really escalated.
2: Robert sent Raymond a letter bomb.
1: A real bomb?
2: A real bomb. Functional, working bomb. Raymond went to his mailbox, found a package that looked odd, and brought it to the state police barracks. The bomb squad detonated it.
1: If Raymond had opened that package, would he have been killed?
2: He would have been severely injured, if not killed. Robert said at the time that he had wanted to be with Teresa, and that he thought that Raymond was in the way.
1: Now, when I look at Teresa, I guess I don't see the femme fatale that guys want to kill for.
2: Neither do I.
1: But it's there.
2: In some fashion, yes.
0: Ray's daughter, Monica, remembers a phone call from her father about the bomb.
3: His voice was shaky. It was something I've never heard before.
1: What'd you say? What'd you think?
3: I didn't know what to think. At first I couldn't believe it.
0: Robert Reichert pleaded guilty to manufacturing a firearm and was sentenced to 5 years in prison. He was paroled just months before Ray Katomsky became mysteriously ill.
1: Did you wonder whether he'd had anything to do with it?
3: Yeah, absolutely. I mean, Teresa was the last one with him, but this man sent my dad a bomb.
0: Monica wasn't the only one wondering about that.
1: When you discover that somebody else tried to kill your victim and is now out of prison, that changes everything.
2: It does. We had one of two options in this case. Either it was a wife killing her husband or some elaborate plot to finish what Mr. Reichert had started and was unsuccessful with.
0: Detectives tracked down their new suspect.
2: He was living what appeared to be a normal life in western Pennsylvania.
1: You or other investigators probably spoke with his employer, co-workers, family.
2: Investigators from our office spoke with a lot of people associated with Robert Reichert.
1: Could you track Mr. Reichert's movements?
2: He was not on GPS monitoring at the time, no.
1: So if he was going to see Teresa or if he was going to stalk Raymond, nobody would have known about it.
2: Be a fair assessment.
1: He certainly would have had access to antifreeze. Everybody has access to antifreeze.
0: While detectives were trying to find out if Teresa's ex-boyfriend turned letter bomber had anything to do with Ray's death, they dug deeper into Teresa's past. But the investigation went slowly. Weeks became months, and Ray's family counted the days.
3: It just felt like we were getting swept under the rug.
1: Some people would have given up in that instance.
3: How could you? It's your father. Your father was murdered. You're not going to give up.
1: So what'd you do?
3: I pressed on. I did what I had to do. I made sure that there was justice.
0: That was easier said than done. Hard times were coming to Ashtabula County.
4: Coming up.
1: All kinds of things go wrong in murder investigations, but the police department running out of money is usually not one of the things you think of.
3: No.

Ray Katomsky was dead, and his wife Teresa believed it was a suicide. But law enforcement thought this smelled like a murder, that someone had poisoned Ray with antifreeze. Detectives looked for his killer among the thousands of the worst criminals that Ray

0: In America, our do-it-yourself culture extends even to killing. There are nearly 50,000 suicides each year in the United States, far more than the number of homicides. And that was the issue. There wasn't any question what killed Ray Katomsky. That was antifreeze. But by whose hand? Ray's widow Teresa and her family maintained a despondent Ray killed himself when Teresa left him. Ray's children and the cops thought it was murder. Two theories, and if murder, two possible suspects. Teresa, the grieving wife, and Teresa's fresh-from-the-slammer ex-boyfriend, who had once tried to mail-bomb Ray out of the way. But his story was checking out.
1: We just couldn't find anything other than his prior association with Raymond that would suggest that he did this.
2: What kind of vibe you get off Mr. Reichert after Raymond Katomsky's death?
1: The last thing that he said to me was, that could have been me. And he looked concerned. Looked like somebody dodged a bullet.
2: I'm guessing now she and Robert Reichert changed places in the suspect pantheon.
1: 100%.
2: She's at the top of the list.
1: Yes.
0: But the investigation into the death of Ray Katomsky was about to turn as cold as Ashtabula County in February for a very odd reason.
1: Shortly after this case was investigated by our department, there was a financial collapse, and we laid off about 90% of our officers.
2: The county what, ran out of money?
1: Yes.
2: And the result was?
1: Murders were not getting solved.
0: Ray Katomsky's case was one of them. His children were not happy.
3: I wasn't trying to be a pain in the butt. I didn't want them to drop the case.
2: Then the county runs out of money.
3: Yeah.
2: I mean, all kinds of things go wrong in murder investigations, but the police department running out of money is usually not one of the things you think of.
3: No. Mm-mm.
2: And, like, for almost 2 years, like, nothing happened.
3: Yeah.
0: Monica's two children were out of the house. She was able to take time off from helping her husband with his construction business and devote hours to her mission.
3: I sent letters to everybody. And I was constantly calling the sheriff's department for new information and whatnot, but was getting anywhere.
0: And meanwhile, back in Ashtabula County, life went on.
2: What was Teresa doing during those 18 months that you weren't able to investigate?
1: Just filing for life insurance. Collecting life insurance from Raymond Katomsky.
0: Some of the $150,000 in insurance went to buy a house where Teresa was raising her grandchildren. And about a year after Ray's death, there was a new man in her life. Tim Shoemaker was an over-the-road trucker when he and Teresa found each other.
2: How'd you and Teresa meet?
4: On the internet.
2: What'd you like about her?
4: She was attentive, just a sweet lady.
0: Before long, Tim and Teresa were living together. Tim gave up long-distance trucking for a job closer to home.
2: She tell you she was a suspect in a murder investigation?
4: She told me.
2: And she said, I didn't do it. I didn't have anything to do with it.
4: She didn't have to say that she didn't do it. I knew she didn't do it.
0: Ashtabula County's investigation may have been frozen in red ink, but Ray's daughter Monica was still in action, emailing, cajoling, pleading.
3: I wrote letters to the Ohio Attorney General. Then I got a phone call, and they said they were looking into it.
0: Mike DeWine was the Ohio Attorney General and had recently started a cold case unit. In September 2012, 3 years after Ray Katomsky's death, DeWine's office reopened the case with Teresa, the prime suspect.
5: I didn't want her to get away with murder. My prosecutors and detectives didn't want to see that happen either.
0: Those investigators were glad to be back in business. There were reasons they liked Teresa for Ray's murder. One had to do with a story they heard about her first marriage.
1: Her previous husband, Roy Lovin, told us that Teresa had put rat poison in his mashed potatoes.
2: And he knew that how?
1: Roy said that he took two bites and fed some to their son. Teresa reached into her son's mouth, pulled out the mashed potatoes. Roy said that he got pretty ill after that.
2: The son was okay?
1: Son was okay, yes. Roy said that the only other thought that he gave that was when his German Shepherd was poisoned. Roy said that he never connected the two until Raymond was poisoned.
0: Teresa's son from that first marriage is Roy Jr., and he says that never happened.
2: There's a story out there that your mom tried to poison your father.
6: It's all lies.
2: Why would your father lie about this?
6: Maybe he is jealous. Maybe he feels that she ruined his life. I don't know. Maybe this is his way of getting back at her.
0: And there was a polygraph exam she took early in the investigation. The examiner had asked Teresa two questions. Did you poison Ray with antifreeze? And do you know who poisoned Ray? Teresa's answer to both? No. Which was also the answer to whether Teresa was telling the truth.
1: She failed her polygraph test.
0: That lie detector failure was inadmissible in court, but it helped convince cops they were on the right track. They turned the heat back up on Teresa.
4: And they told her that they know that she snapped and she killed him. She needed to confess, so they kind of threatened her.
2: She didn't bend to that.
4: No. She goes, well, I want a lawyer.
0: Teresa's family and friends like Beth Burcham rallied around her. They felt Ray's family just wouldn't or couldn't face the fact that he committed suicide.
7: I think they don't want to believe that Ray would do that. I really do.
2: You think they're just looking for somebody to blame?
7: Yeah, other than Ray.
0: But on March 28th, 2014, 5 years after Ray's death, officers surrounded Teresa's house.
1: We knocked on the door early in the morning, told Teresa that we had a warrant for arrest and that she was under arrest for the murder of Raymond Kotomsky. She didn't look surprised.
4: She kissed me and she's almost started bawling, but something, God come over her and she was okay.
3: I was crazy happy. It was like, wow, we finally got somewhere.
0: After a few days in jail, Teresa was released on bond. Law enforcement officials knew the case had problems. Ohio Attorney General Mike DeWine's people gave Ray's family a depressingly realistic appraisal.
5: We told them all along, this is going to be a tough case. Be prepared. Be prepared for a loss.
2: We might not win this.
5: We might not win this case.
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0: It was July of 2015, almost 6 years after Ray Katomsky's death, when his wife Teresa went on trial. There were two charges: contaminating a substance for human consumption and murder. Both part of the accusation that Teresa poisoned Ray with antifreeze by somehow slipping it into something he ate or drank, like beer or soda. Teresa's lawyer, veteran trial attorney Paul Hinteman, was confident.
1: There's no question, in my view, she was absolutely innocent of the crime.
0: Prosecutors offered Teresa plea deals, which would have resulted in little jail time.
1: She was absolutely categorically convinced that she did not commit the crime, and she felt that, you know, God was in her corner, and she was not going to be convicted of any crime. She did nothing wrong.
0: Another twist. Attorney Hinteman asked for a bench trial, no jury. Judge Gary Yost alone would rule on Teresa's guilt or innocence if she killed Ray or if he committed suicide. In her opening statement, prosecutor Emily Pelfrey attacked the idea that Ray killed himself.
2: He was planning for his future. He loved his grandchildren.
0: The doctor who treated Ray in the hospital where he died testified Teresa herself said Ray was not suicidal.
3: And she had indicated that he had not mentioned anything about feeling suicidal at that time.
0: No, the state argued, this was murder. Medical examiner Dr. Eric Vey testified that antifreeze killed Ray.
4: He died as a result of complications of ethylene glycol toxicity.
0: But exactly how antifreeze kills was critical to the state's case.
5: When somebody ingests antifreeze either deliberately or because somebody else gave it to them, what's the progression of symptoms?
6: Well, initially they'll appear to be drunk or stuporous, and then they'll become progressively lethargic, and then become comatose. Then they'll start to have congestive heart failure and pulmonary edema, and then they'll start to go into renal failure, and then eventually die.
5: You can sort of estimate when they ingested the antifreeze based on where their symptoms are at that point.
6: That's exactly right. It's possible to get a rough estimate of when the ingestion occurred.
0: The keystone of the state's case was the progression of symptoms that prosecutors contended would show when Ray ingested the antifreeze.
5: You were able to establish a timeline.
6: When the EMS arrived at his residence, he was already lethargic and almost comatose. So we already know from his clinical presentation at that point that he's probably 12 to 24 hours in.
0: The ME's estimate dovetailed with the prosecutor's timeline that Ray must have ingested the antifreeze the day he and Teresa took that outing with the grandchildren. To support their timeline, prosecutors introduced this voicemail. Ray left it for a friend several hours after the state says Teresa poisoned him.
7: I'm sorry.
0: On the tape, the prosecution argued, Ray sounds drunk.
7: I think you're a nice person.
0: Prosecutors say he was really in the stuporous early stages of antifreeze poisoning.
8: We contend that that's when the ethylglycinate or the antifreeze was ingested.
0: And they argued it had to have been Teresa who gave it to him, because no one else was with Ray then. And how did they know that?
8: You say whether or not
0: well,
8: had any visitors
0: from what she told this FBI agent.
9: She stated that over that week he did not have any visitors and she was the only one there.
0: In addition to their science-based timeline that put Teresa in the bullseye, the state wanted Judge Yost to consider Teresa's behavior while Ray was dying. In the gallery, Monica wept as her younger sister Kimberly testified how Teresa ended life support for their father without consulting Ray's side of the family, and the terms she said Teresa dictated for releasing Ray's body to her.
10: The conditions were that I had to have him cremated and that she wanted to make sure I wouldn't be the beneficiary.
0: It was all part of a pattern, prosecutors argued, that added up to murder.
8: And the state contends there is absolutely no evidence that it is all reasonable to conclude that anyone other than the defendant, Mrs. Katomsky, is the one who provided that antifreeze to her husband.
0: When the defense had its turn, Attorney Hinteman told the judge the state had no case not a scrap of evidence. He got the FBI agent who took Teresa's initial statement to concede she may have been confused about whether she was even with Ray on the day the state says she poisoned him.
11: She may have been wrong about that, correct?
12: She could have been wrong about that.
0: This was suicide, he argued, not murder. And what practically proved it, according to the defense, was the fact that Ray did nothing to save himself.
11: And one can conclude that if someone gave you poison and you became ill, what would be the first thing you would do? You would call the police or you would call a hospital. That never occurred.
0: Henteman then attacked the state's most glaring weakness, a total lack of physical evidence connecting his client to containers of antifreeze.
13: Beer cans and
0: lead detector Taylor Cleveland was cross-examined about the absence of any forensics.
11: Did you find any DNA on the part of Mrs. Katomsky?
13: No, we found no DNA, Mr. Katomsky or otherwise.
11: And you found no fingerprints of Mrs. Katomsky on the can, correct?
13: That's correct.
0: Teresa's attorney went after the prosecution's timeline. He got one of the state's medical witnesses to concede she couldn't tell exactly when Ray drank the antifreeze.
11: But you don't know how long that he suffered from it, nor do you know how much he had ingested.
3: Correct.
0: Under cross-examination, the ME admitted he couldn't answer the question at the heart of the case.
11: That means you don't know whether it was a homicide or you don't know whether it was a suicide.
4: That's,
11: is that a fair correct?
4: That is correct, yes.
0: Henteman produced his own expert witness to refute the state's toxicity timeline as suspect science.
14: It's impossible to determine when the ethylene glycol may have been ingested because it may have been ingested as one dose or at one time or several smaller dose over an undetermined period of time.
0: In his close, Attorney Henteman suggested all of it amounted to, at the very least, reasonable doubt.
11: I'm suggesting to you that it's a suicide, and if the facts don't add up, then you have to rule in favor of the defendant.
0: Teresa never testified. Her family and Ray's waited as Judge Yost retired to his chambers to make his decision.
15: Coming up.
16: I was so afraid that she was going to get away with it.
17: I have faith in her.
15: The verdict.
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0: Stuck in a bad marriage, most people swallow only their pride. It turns out they're the lucky ones. Thursday, July 30th, 2015. Judgment Day in Ashtabula County. Judge Gary Yost had reached his decision. The families of accused murderer Teresa Katomsky and her dead husband Ray made their way to the courthouse.
1: The time I got to the courthouse, my whole body was literally shaking. I was so afraid, like, I worked up to that. Almost 6 years. And I was so afraid that she was going to get away with it.
0: It looked as if Ray's daughter's fears were justified.
2: The court finds the defendant, Teresa Katomsky, not guilty of contaminating a substance for human consumption.
3: The judge reads the first count. Tampering with food.
1: Yeah.
3: Not guilty.
1: Mm-hmm.
3: And you think, well, that's it.
1: Yeah, we're done. She got away with it.
0: It's a moment Monica will look back on for the rest of her life.
3: Were you looking at Teresa?
1: Yeah.
3: And thinking what?
1: I had hate. I did.
3: Judge reads the second count.
2: The court finds that the state has proved, beyond a reasonable doubt, that the defendant, Teresa Katomsky, is the person who administered the antifreeze to Raymond Katomsky. The court finds the defendant guilty of murder. Ms. Katomsky, do you wish to make a statement at this time?
4: Your Honor, I want you to know I did not hurt my husband. I did not give him poison. I did not give him anything to harm him at all. I loved my husband. I swear before God I never, ever would hurt anybody, especially my husband.
0: The sentence was mandatory.
2: Which is an indefinite term of imprisonment of 15 years to life.
5: I love her and I want to be with her and I have faith in her. I don't think she's guilty.
0: Tim Shoemaker, Teresa's boyfriend of 5 years, is standing by his woman. He's raising her grandkids, and not long after Teresa began serving her sentence, Tim asked her to marry him. Teresa said yes.
3: You meet this woman. She's already a suspect in a murder investigation, and then she's arrested and tried and convicted. You could find somebody who wasn't locked up. But you don't want anybody else. You want her.
5: Yeah, I want her.
3: Why is that?
5: Because I love her and I want to spend the rest of my life with her. I think she's an awesome woman. She's everything that a man looks for in a woman.
0: While we were talking with Tim, he got a call.
5: She went into details.
3: Oh.
5: Can I get it?
3: Yeah.
0: It was Teresa calling from behind bars. She and Tim caught up for a few minutes and then he put her on speaker.
3: Hi, Teresa, it's Josh Mankiewicz from Dateline.
6: Hi.
3: Hi, how are you?
6: Could be better, could be worse.
3: I understand you and Tim are engaged.
6: Yes, we are. Isn't that awesome?
3: Congratulations.
6: Thank you. Appreciate it.
3: Is there anything you want to say?
6: Well, I just want everybody to know that, you know, I'm innocent. I didn't do what they're accusing me of doing. I loved my husband. Someday we'll know why he did what he did.
3: You think he killed himself deliberately?
6: I think it was an accidental suicide. I think he took in that antifreeze enough to make himself sick and called me out there, thinking that I would feel sorry for him because that's the type of person I am.
7: This call is originating from an Ohio correctional facility.
3: I just want to be clear. You think Ray took the antifreeze deliberately to make himself sick and get you to come back to him?
6: Yes. I believe that his intentions was to get me to come back.
3: Do you think you'll be out of there one day?
6: I believe I'm going to be out of here. I believe that the truth is going to set me free. I'm hoping that somebody really goes over this and finds out that I had no part of that, because they have no evidence on me. They have none, because there's no evidence there.
5: I love you. We're going to get cut off, babe.
6: Thank you for using
5: we got cut off.
3: Okay, well, thank you for letting us talk to her.
0: We wanted to interview Teresa in person, but our request was denied by the Department of Corrections. Teresa's hypothesis that Ray took antifreeze so she'd come back to him is one that her family and friends, to a person, are on board with. They see Teresa as a decent person who somehow attracts men who, through no fault of hers, become obsessed with her.
3: Let me make sure I understand. One guy, Mr. Reichert, wants to kill to have Teresa. Another guy, Roy, makes up a story that she's a murderer because he doesn't want anybody else to have her. And Ray tries to kill himself to get her to come back. Have I got that about right?
1: Yeah.
3: Do you know anybody else around here who leads that kind of life and who drives men to do those kind of things?
1: No. Not at all.
3: What's her secret?
1: I have no idea. I think she's just a good woman.
0: That's pretty much the opposite of what Ray's daughter Monica thinks. For her, this was all very personal.
1: This was my dad. This was justice. This is the way it should be. You killed my father. Somebody's going to pay for this. And damn well right, she's going to.
8: That's all for now. I'm Lester Holt. Thanks for joining us.
9: She is very carefree, loving. She was amazing. I just can't tell you the feeling that went through my mind. I couldn't think of anybody that would ever want to do what they did to her.
8: Amy Jane was an angel, traveling the world with her church to help children.
10: They loved Amy. They loved Amy so much.
8: But back home, something sinister lay waiting.
11: It was a pretty horrific crime scene.
8: A bright young life snuffed out.
10: Who would do that? It doesn't make any sense at all.
8: Months later, a mom out for a walk vanishes.
9: Karen's gone. I don't know where she is. I just cried.
8: One murder, one disappearance in the same small town. But soon, police would discover a creepier connection.
12: One of the detectives had gotten his hands on an image of Amy Jane Brandhagen and Karen Lang together.
13: Oh, my God.
8: The dead teenager and the missing mom, arm in arm.
14: In that moment, most of us knew that that wasn't coincidence.
8: Was someone stalking the women of this tight-knit church?
15: This sounds more like a Zodiac-type killer.
16: Absolutely.
8: A race to connect the dots, revealing a truth darker than anyone imagined.
9: I don't get that. I mean, it's just evil.
8: I'm Lester Holt, and this is Dateline. Here's Keith Morrison.
17: There are children born into this world for whom the dance never ends, for whom joy seems uncontained, for whom exuberance is uncontainable.
18: Amy Jane,
19: there's water.
18: What are we doing right now?
19: We're riding on the roof of a car.
18: Woo!
17: There was this young woman, a sprite really, in a young woman's body, who loved adventure and people, and who danced to music no one else could hear, which is why
12: it haunted me. This case haunted me.
17: Haunted the police. Haunted the whole town.
9: Is there a serial killer around?
17: A serial killer with plans? For two women in one particular church? In one particular photograph?
20: I was like, this is insane, and everybody needs to find this person.
17: Yes. But it began with that girl, that sprite.
10: Just the freest spirit that you could think of. Like, literally not having a care in the world. Like,
17: Kate Cook is talking about her friend and fellow missionary, Amy Jane Brandhagen. Talking about her now that it's happened, that it's all over. Kate and Amy Jane went to India and Nepal together. Small town girls, Kate from Wisconsin, Amy Jane from Oregon.
10: She was always ready to give and pour her heart out to people and just give everything that she had to offer.
17: They were there 3 months for something called Youth with a Mission, or YWAM for short. Like tourists, they went to the Taj Mahal, and like preachers, they spread the word. To children mostly, for whom Amy Jane was magnetic, irresistible.
10: When they would see her, they would run up to her, they'd go, Dee Dee, Dee Dee, which means sister, sister, you know, like so excited.
17: And when the 3 month mission trip was over,
10: she hated it. She was like, I don't want to go home.
17: Home for Amy Jane was a universe away from vibrant, teeming India. Here it is, Pendleton, safely tucked into a small valley on the vast rolling flanks of eastern Oregon.
13: Easy now.
17: Cowboy country. Home to one of the nation's biggest rodeos, the Pendleton Roundup, which, each September, celebrates the town's rough and tumble past as a brawling and bordello-filled cow town. And then good conservative citizens wave goodbye to departing cowboys and settle into a safe and predictable life, and fill the pews every Sunday morning without fail. People like Bill Caldera, who was like family to Amy Jane and her parents, Dave and Kathy Brandhagen.
16: They brought Amy Jane home when she was 3 days old, and we were there when she was brought home.
17: Bill knew and adored the remarkable little girl from the very beginning. The Brandhagens asked Bill to speak for them after what happened, when they sorely needed their church family at Pendleton Free Methodist. Like Youth Minister Jed Hummel and his wife Lisa, who encountered the dancing sprite when she was in middle school.
21: If she got the feeling that you were left out, she'd find you.
17: Huh.
21: And make sure you knew that you had a friend.
17: Mind you, when she was far away in India, the people who loved Amy Jane worried a lot and didn't breathe easy until she returned home to the safety and security of Pendleton. Where?
10: She was waiting for God to tell her what to do next. Whether it was going to be to travel the world or go back to YWAM or go to school.
17: She wanted more freedom, too, so she moved out of her parents' house and got herself a little apartment in downtown Pendleton. Worked two jobs to pay for it, including a job cleaning motel rooms at the Travel Lodge across from City Hall.
10: She was excited to get this other job, but she wasn't so sure about working at the hotel. She was a little nervous about it.
17: After all, she'd never done that sort of thing before, or answered to a boss who... Well, this one sounded gruff. But she went, and she scoured and scrubbed those little rooms that looked out on downtown Pendleton. And then, it was August 14th, 2012.
22: 911, what is your emergency?
23: I am calling from Travel Lodge here
22: okay.
23: in Pendleton. There's a girl dead in the bathroom. I don't know.
22: A girl dead in the bathroom?
23: I think she passed out or I...
22: Okay, I'm going to get police and an ambulance headed that way, okay?
17: In his office down the hall from the 911 operator, Bill Caldera listened and felt the dread flood in.
16: It just gave me a feeling in the pit of my stomach that something was not good about this call.
17: Bill, remember, was a close friend of the Brandhagen family, attends the same church, but was also a policeman. And that day, with the chief on vacation, Lieutenant Bill Caldera was the man in charge.
16: As soon as one of my patrol sergeants arrived on scene, he requested my... that presence, which I knew then, we were probably dealing with a homicide.
17: But as he raced to the motel, he couldn't know what had just been started there, any more than whose life had just ended.
8: What this veteran investigator was about to find would leave him stunned.
16: I just can't tell you the feeling that went through my mind.
8: When we return, a crime that may be impossible to solve, thanks to a suspect list that could include anyone and everyone.
24: Within the first hour of being at the crime scene, upwards of 50 people walked by.
8: When

0: If God had a plan for Pendleton, Oregon, on the afternoon of August 14th, 2012, one could hardly have imagined it would be this.
1: My mom, what is your emergency?
2: There's a girl dead in the bathroom.
0: Lieutenant Bill Caldera prepared himself as he drove over to the tribal lodge and then climbed the stairs to room 231. All the preparation in the world would not have been enough. Lying on the bathroom floor, her lifeless body punctured by the startling scarlet of a dozen stab wounds, was the sweet, free spirit he'd known since she was a baby, 19-year-old Amy Jane Brandhagen.
3: It just felt like that somebody had kicked me in the pit of my stomach. I just can't tell you the feeling that went through my mind.
4: Yeah, almost like she was your kid in a way.
3: Very much.
0: Lieutenant Caldera took it upon himself to notify Amy Jane's parents.
3: And that was probably the toughest thing that I've ever had to do in my career. And I can't tell you the feeling that we all had. We broke down in tears.
0: But why would anyone want to kill Amy Jane, of all people?
5: I was just crushed. Like, how is this even possible? I'm just speechless. And then I just sat crying in the bathroom for probably the next hour, like, not understanding, like, craziness.
0: As word spread through Amy Jane's church family, so did the questions. High school youth pastor Chris Thatcher.
4: Early on, was there any indication of who may have been responsible?
6: I don't think anybody had any idea. I think that's what made this so hard, is that so many of us, we know each other, we're family here.
0: But there was the dismal work to do. Lieutenant Caldera returned to the motel where Amy was murdered.
4: It'd be pretty hard for you to take part in an active investigation.
3: No, I wouldn't have. I couldn't have. Not with my relationship.
0: Lieutenant Caldera turned the case over to Detective Sergeant Rick Jackson.
7: It was a pretty horrific crime scene.
0: It was obvious. Amy Jane fought for her life. Her glasses lay in the bathtub. Blood spattered the walls. DNA of a male, presumably her attacker, would be found under her fingernails. But the medical examiner said it was not a sex attack, and it wasn't robbery either. Amy Jane's purse and cell phone were still right there on the bedside table. And nobody saw a thing. Even though...
7: And this was during broad daylight with a motel room door, with motel room doors open.
0: The only potential witness, if he was a witness at all, was a painter working at the motel, who said he saw a young man with longer hair, darker skin, perhaps Hispanic or Native American, walking near the back parking lot.
4: It may have been the person who did it, and it may not have been. It may have just been somebody passing by.
7: Sure, while we were there, shoot within the first hour of being at the crime scene, upwards of 50 people walked by. I mean, this is a pretty busy area of town.
0: Busy, yes, and studded with CCTV cameras. Banks, bridges, City Hall, walking trails along the river that runs through town. Detectives painstakingly went through the footage.
7: There was nothing.
0: They took DNA from dozens of motel guests to check against the samples taken from Amy Jane's fingernails. Wasn't any of them. So Detective Jackson went to the people who knew Amy Jane well, or perhaps romantically. Those stab wounds were all focused around her heart, which often indicates some kind of crime of passion. But...
8: I think most of the males we spoke to really viewed themselves as her protectors.
0: Pendleton Police Chief Stuart Roberts hurried back home from his abbreviated Mexican vacation and encountered a case going nowhere fast.
8: Everybody that knew her characterized her in the same way. She knew no stranger. She didn't have an evil bone in her body.
0: As the investigation entered its second week, Amy Jane's family prepared a memorial service at the church where they'd raised their daughter.
6: Amy loved thunderstorms, and it was one of her favorite things to do was to go out barefoot and dance in the rain because she just loved it. In the morning of her memorial service, there was a loud clap of thunder that came over town about 6:30, and several of us heard it. I think we knew.
4: Up there dancing in the rain somewhere, huh?
6: I think she was.
9: And together we pray, in Jesus' name, amen.
0: Hundreds crowded into Amy Jane's church, and many, like Jed and Lisa Hummel, were amazed by the strength of Amy Jane's parents.
10: They were hurting deeply, but they weren't looking for vengeance.
11: Me, on the other hand, I was just ticked. I was like, This is insane, and everybody needs to find this person.
0: Oh, they were certainly trying, even at that very moment.
7: We had about 10 to 12 undercover officers in and about the memorial service looking for anybody that would strike us as odd.

0: anybody that would strike us as odd.
1: But no one stood out.
2: Hang in there, Caleb, hang in there!
3: A month after the murder, the famous roundup filled the streets as usual. And then they emptied again. And as the autumn wind turned raw, Detective Jackson's investigation chased down every lead and got nowhere.
0: We call them rabbit trails. We ran hundreds of rabbit trails down.
3: The holidays came and went. Holidays for other people. Not Detective Jackson. Not Chief Roberts.
4: It haunted me. This case haunted me.
3: And then, a spring breeze dipped into the Pendleton Valley, curled its warming fingers into secret corners, and came out whispering a name.
5: Coming up.
4: We've gone for months with nothing, and now this.
5: Out of the blue, a tip. Have cops found their killer?
4: We go out and find his girlfriend. She's going, I always believed he could have done this.
5: When Dateline...

0: murder. They found Torres first, and looked like they were onto something. Torres said, yes, he was in on it, but he didn't kill her. It was the guy he was with, he said, Draper, who went into the motel room and came out very bloody.
1: He basically tells him, yeah, I was driving the getaway car.
0: It was his buddy who did the killing, he said, Ira Draper.
1: So we go out and find his girlfriend. She's going, I always believed he potentially could have done this. He's aggressive, and he has these journals, and they're journal entries about defiling women and killing and burying them.
0: They found and questioned Draper, who said he understood why he was a suspect.
2: Have you ever thought about killing anybody?
3: I've never really planned it out, but maybe thought about it. Yeah.
0: But after a few minutes with Draper, Jackson had a familiar sinking feeling.
2: He was very much so enamored by the fact that the police were giving him attention.
4: And he was playing. He was just playing it for all it was worth.
2: He was getting a little bit of street cred for it.
0: And the DNA confirmed it was all an act. Two unpleasant men, the police said, who seemed to be enjoying themselves at the expense of the cops. So, back to zero. By August 2013, it had been almost a full year since Amy Jane Brandhagen's murder in Pendleton. Investigators had exhausted hundreds of leads, and themselves.
1: I knew it was having an impact on my physiological health, as well as my mental health.
0: On August 8th, the chief took his family out of town for some R&R. And the very next day, a woman named Karen Lang happened to be a member of Amy Jane's church, announced to her husband, Dan, she was going for a walk.
5: And she came down, and I'll never forget what she said. She said, well, you know, I was thinking that we can maybe go out for dessert afterward.
0: Karen was an accomplished singer and pianist. Dan, vice president of the local community college. Her walk along the River Levee near downtown Pendleton, the River Walk, was an almost daily habit. It was 4:30 p.m. Lots of sun left on the warm August afternoon.
5: And the last words she said to me were, well, I guess we'll just have a nice, boring evening.
0: Dan went back to tinkering on his motorcycle, lost all track of time. It was dark when his son walked into the room and asked an innocuous question.
5: Where's Mom? I said, well, I don't know. I'll give her a call. So I went. I tried to make the phone call, and I couldn't get a hold of her.
0: But it was after 9:30 p.m. Karen usually walked for less than an hour. She'd been gone for five. In some people, anxiety stokes panic. Dan is not like that. It's a coping mechanism. He stays calm. He made another call.
6: Long day, 10 o'clock at night. My phone rings. I answer, hey, hi, Dan.
0: Remember Jed and Lisa Hummel, friends of Amy Jane's from church? Karen always parked her car in front of their house when she took her late afternoon walks.
6: Says, is Karen at your house? No. I just got home and I asked Lisa if she had been over. And I said, no, I haven't seen her.
7: And I had looked outside and sure enough, the car was still there. So we went out to the car and she wasn't there.
0: So Jed and Lisa grabbed flashlights and walked a couple of blocks from their house down to the River Levee. And there in the parking lot sat a Pendleton policeman. What should they do, they asked him.
6: And he just thought it was unusual enough that he got a hold of Dan.
0: As the officer left to talk to Dan, Jed and Lisa kept looking through the dark along the riverbank.
6: There's a fear of not finding anything, and there's a fear of finding something.
5: When I got to where the policeman was, we were talking, and he said, you seem to be awfully calm for your wife being missing. And at that point, I thought, holy mackerel, you know, if there's something bad that happened to her, I could be a suspect.
0: From his patrol car, the officer was able to pull up images from cameras stationed around the River Levee. No sign of Karen. Then her cell provider sent a ping to Karen's phone. It turned up across the main road about a half a mile from the river, in the parking lot at Walmart, where again the officer could not find Karen. What was going on? Around and around the Riverwalk they went, pointing their puny flashlights at a sea of dark.
5: I did go home at about 5. I wrote an email saying, Karen's gone. I don't know where she is. I just have to go to bed. And I went and I just cried.
0: He did not sleep long. The phone call that startled him awake brought news. Some good, some very, very bad.
8: Coming up, Amy Jane's murder and Karen's disappearance. Could they be connected? Investigators are about to discover a disturbing clue.
9: I think in that moment, most of us knew that that wasn't coincidence.
8: When Dateline...

0: 6 months after the murder of Amy Jane Brandhagen, investigators finally caught a break. A county jail inmate looking for a deal got word out to the cops. He claimed to know who killed Amy Jane.
1: I mean, we've gone for months with nothing, and now this.
0: There were two of them, said the inmate, Ira Draper and Eric Torres, both well known to local law enforcement, who soon confirmed the men were in the area the day of the

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2: Dawn took its own imperious time on the morning of August 10th, 2013. By that time, going on 6 a.m., Karen Lang had been missing more than 12 hours. And then finally, the morning sun lit up the banks of the Umatilla River, and
3: the policeman called. He said, "We found your wife."
2: She was found and alive. But what the policeman said next was terrifying.
3: Well, when he said, "We found your wife and she's alive," that was a great relief. But he certainly made it sound like it was a tough thing.
2: Oh, it was. Karen had been struck from behind by some heavy, blunt object. Her skull was crushed. The wound was massive. Right away, the detective called the chief on vacation in the mountains, 5 hours away, and described the way they found her.
4: Did he think she was dead already?
5: He thought she was dead. A tremendous amount of blood. He indicates that he reaches for her wrist to see if she has a pulse, and her leg moves, and she gasps.
2: But it didn't look like she'd be alive for long. The detective drove Dan Lang to the hospital, told him, "Prepare for the worst." As he arrived at the emergency room, Dan ran into a nurse he knew.
3: And she took one look at me. And it was so heartbroken that I, of course, broke down. And then I had a chance to see Karen.
2: The doctors gave her a slim chance, 1 in 100 maybe. She was airlifted to a bigger hospital in Portland for specialized care. And as Dan kept watch at her bedside, he remembered an odd comment Karen made a few days before she was attacked. Her boys were in college, nearly grown. She wasn't sure what her purpose was anymore. As she told Dan,
3: "I really wish that I could be, you know, more useful if I'm going to remain here."
4: On planet Earth.
3: On planet Earth, yeah. And I would assure her with, "But God has a plan, and you will be used."
2: But what kind of use was this? If she lived, she might never regain consciousness. If she regained consciousness, she might never be the same. How useful could that be? And then suddenly, the case of the murder of Amy Brandhagen and the attack on Karen Lang seemed to take on a new and terrifying meaning. Chief Roberts returned from his vacation to be handed this photograph by investigators. It had been taken 4 years earlier.
5: One of the detectives had gotten his hands on an image of Amy Jane Brandhagen and Karen Lang together, dated August the 14th.
4: Oh, my God.
5: Amy Jane Brandhagen was murdered on August the 14th. Karen Lang was assaulted on August the 9th, 1 year after Amy Jane's murder.
4: Like somebody's targeting them, or somebody within the church has some strange motivation.
5: It could be a member of the congregation, or it could be somebody who they provided outreach services to.
2: In Pendleton at the Free Methodist Church, the word spread quickly.
6: I think in that moment, most of us knew that that wasn't coincidence, and I can't tell you how we knew.
4: Well, small town, same church.
6: Small town, same church. We all knew each other.
2: In a town where murder is rare, two women, one photo, and dates that lined up like a message had to be a connection.
7: Oh, it certainly crossed my mind, and I think it crossed everybody's mind.
2: So once again, Detective Jackson and the others scoured hours of video recorded by dozens of cameras stationed around town, looking for a suspect. Good luck. When Amy Jane was murdered in broad daylight, those videos turned up exactly nothing. And then luck turned. They saw this, recorded by one of the cameras stationed around the Riverwalk, 6:31 p.m. Karen Lang, there she is right there, out for her walk. And following her, a man watching her with what looks like a pipe hidden behind his back, right there.
5: They cross a small footbridge. There's a short stretch there of maybe 50 or 60 yards where there's just no visibility from any direction unless you're actually on the path. And right there is where he attacks her.
4: Is that where she was found?
5: She was found about 30 feet down the path.
2: And then they found this video, recorded by another camera about an hour after the attack. Same man enters a park bathroom and minutes later emerges to use a drinking fountain.
5: I immediately said, it's the same guy. We've got to show it's the same guy.
2: Wait, same guys? Who? Chief Roberts remembered. After Amy Jane was murdered, the only witness who saw anything reported a young man with dark hair wandering near the motel.
5: Basically, the description was fairly generic. Male, 20-something, dark hair, a little bit longer, with dark-toned skin. Now we have the second crime a year later, almost to the anniversary, and here's a male profile or image on our network camera system that fits. It fits.
2: But who was he? And why was he targeting women from the same church? Within hours, a very unusual kind of Pendleton roundup was underway. The order was clear. Find him. Fast.
7: Coming up, the evidence that was about to send this case into overdrive.
8: It gave me chills.
7: When Dateline continues.
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0: the Free Methodists of Pendleton, Oregon went to their weekly worship services that Sunday in August 2013. They offered their prayers for Karen Lang, lying in a Portland hospital in a coma. Her husband Dan, a constant presence at her bedside. The prognosis was poor, but Dan, optimistic by nature, struggled to hang on.
1: It's just a faithful attitude that says no matter what happens, it's God's plan, and His plan is to prosper us. Even if I were to lose Karen, I had to hold on to that and realize that.
0: In those first 2 days since Karen was found in the brush alongside the Pendleton Riverwalk, shock spread like bad electricity.
2: Someone came up to her senior pastor and said, "You know, I think I'm glad I'm not part of your church." After all these things that have happened,
3: yeah.
2: You're thinking, is there a serial killer around?
0: Not fear, exactly. Not yet. But someone was out there, was among them, had killed once, perhaps twice. And so the unease grew. Dark places were avoided.
4: The odds of a stranger picking two people that were as connected, difficult to wrap your mind around.
0: Umatilla County District Attorney Dan Premise.
5: Yeah, I mean, this sounds more like a Zodiac-type killer. It's like one of those weird puzzles.
4: Absolutely. As you're working these investigations, you're thinking of all those things. I'm trying to determine what connection is there between Karen Lang and Amy Jane Branhagen.
0: It seemed very likely to the police and the DA the man seen in the surveillance video was the one who attacked Karen Lang, and that he might also have been the killer who stabbed Amy Jane to death in that motel room 1 year earlier. But who was it? The chief asked his street cops to look at that video. Anybody recognize him? And what do you know? One of them did.
6: He looked at the image for a second, said, "That's Danny Wu."
0: How did he know? Because he'd encountered him 4 times in the previous year. Minor infractions, though. So they never confirmed that his name actually was Danny Wu. But there was one thing that might help ID him.
6: He had a very distinct tattoo on the inside of his left wrist, which read, "Semper Fi."
5: He's a Marine.
6: That was my initial reaction.
0: But while Chief Roberts didn't know who the man really was, or where he was now, or why he targeted two women who once taught Bible school together, he knew they had to track him down right away.
6: This was a community on edge.
5: And now he's out there.
6: He's out there. And we've got to find him. There could be more victims.
0: The chief canceled all time off, called in every available officer. A manhunt was on. And then, a bit of luck. The very same sharp-eyed detective who found Karen noticed something odd nearby. A wooden panel on the back of an old batting cage beside the riverwalk looked not quite right. So the officer reached behind the loose panel and found a pipe that appeared to have blood on one end. The DNA confirmed it was Karen's blood. And then, when the crime lab compared a DNA sample from the other end of the pipe with the material found under Amy Jane's fingernails...
6: I get that call on a Sunday afternoon. Now we've connected the dots.
0: The man who assaulted Karen and Amy Jane Brandhagen's killer were one and the same. Right away, the police chief shared the news with the DA.
4: I was at home. Chief asked me if I was sitting down. He told me that the DNA from the pipe matched the DNA found underneath Amy Jane's fingernails, and it gave me chills.
0: But though Chief Roberts' officers scoured the town, even distributed flyers with Wu's picture on them, they found nothing. Hours piled up, days, more than a week, no Danny Wu. But anxiety? Oh, yes.
2: You didn't leave garages unlocked,
7: no.
2: Sheds, doors, mm-hmm. Windows, cars.
7: Yeah, you do. You feel kind of like there's a serial killer in town.
0: And then, a call from the local convention center. Two catering company employees told the dispatcher they'd gone in through a side door to the kitchen.
6: And here sits this person who they readily recognized as this Danny Wu that we had disseminated the images of. And he was sitting there drinking a Coke. And he basically picked up his stuff and disappeared into the facility.
5: So he's in the building somewhere. It's a big building.
6: It's a big building.
0: Within minutes, the police surrounded the convention center. A search dog trained to bite joined in. They set up a command post outside one of the center's windows.
6: The dog's just woof, woof, woofing at the door. And the Oregon State Trooper behind us says, I can see a leg hanging out of the ceiling. And
5: there's looking through a window.
6: I take about two steps back from where I'm standing, and I can see it. So I give them the command to enter. They enter, go straight to this location in the stairwell, and there he is.
0: Minutes later, the suspect, the man known as Danny Wu, the man who may have murdered one woman, possibly even two, and terrorized the town of Pendleton, walked out in handcuffs and into the flashing cameras of the local paper. Later, officers took this video of his hiding spot in an air conditioning duct in the convention center ceiling, where he had a blanket, a radio, and some clothes.
6: It looked like a nest, and it looked like he'd been there for a while, coming and going, hiding in plain sight. He'd been here all year.
0: But now what? Would he talk, lawyer up? Or even, would he reveal who he really was? And why it appeared he was targeting the women of the Free Methodist Church.
3: Coming up, Inside a Heart of Darkness.
8: I didn't understand that. I've never heard that before.
3: Revelations that would leave this town and its investigators shattered.
6: I didn't know whether to cry, I didn't know whether to scream. I was just dumbfounded.
3: When Dateline continues.

0: Here he was.
1: The man they knew as Danny Wu, the man Detective Sergeant Rick Jackson had been chasing for a year.
2: I'm Sergeant Rick Jackson. I work here at the Pendleton Police Department. I know I'm not dressed like a normal police officer.
1: Jackson was out hunting elk when they caught Danny Wu and rushed in still in his camo, hoping finally to get answers to his year of questions.
2: And are you willing to talk to me?
3: To a certain point.
1: The chief and the DA watched from a nearby office.
4: I didn't expect him to say anything. I expected him to ask for a lawyer. I wasn't sure how he was going to respond to any of the questions.
1: But DA Premise and all of them were in for a big surprise.
2: What's your name?
3: My name is Luca Chang.
2: I'm going to write it down. What's your last name?
3: Chang, C-H-A-N-G.
1: Sure enough, not Danny Wu. Luca Chang, 23 years old. The son of Christian missionaries, a deserter from the U.S. Marines who drifted into town without any plan and stayed in that downtown motel where he encountered a maid named Amy Jane.
2: Did you talk to her?
3: No, only in passing. Like, she would knock on the door and say, hey, you want your room cleaned? Like, no.
1: Soon, Chang was broke, living on the street, spending his days at the town library across the street from the travel lodge.
2: You just walked by and you
3: just saw her working. Well, look, target opportunity attack. So I just walked in and waited.
2: Okay. How long did you have to wait?
3: Probably half an hour.
2: You're waiting there a half hour. You're thinking to yourself, what?
3: I'm going to do it.
2: Grabbed her, brought her into the motel room, or into the bathroom, and then what happened?
3: I stabbed her.
2: With what?
3: A knife.
1: When Detective Jackson tried to get into this young man's head, the conversation veered off into a cold and disturbing place. As a missionary son, was Luca Chang rebelling against his parents, against God? Detective Jackson asked the question on just about every mind in Pendleton, Oregon.
2: Why?
3: See how it felt.
2: See how what felt?
3: Mm-hmm. Taking a life.
2: Why?
3: I was curious.
2: How did it feel?
3: Empowering. Saddening.
2: Empowering and saddening?
3: Mm-hmm.
2: At the same time?
3: Yes. Empowering because I took a life. Saddening because I realized at the same time, life is precious.
1: That was it? To see how it felt?
4: I didn't understand that. I'd never heard that from a killer before.
1: But why the second attack? Did he target those two women because they taught Bible school together? Because they appeared in that photograph together?
3: Not really.
5: Al Brand was taking care of something. I think he's coming back.
3: Okay.
1: But that was just about it, said Luca Chang.
3: She was walking by, I noticed, followed, attacked.
1: He was a brick wall. If the real answer was buried in his religious past or his failed military career or some other secret corner, we were not to know, ever.
2: You feel remorse?
3: Not really.
2: Why is that?
3: I got tired of feeling emotions and stuff like that. I got tired of feeling feelings. So I'm like, all right, let's just cut that out. So I did.
1: And then, having had his say, the man the police had been chasing for so long was safely tucked away in a jail cell, soon to plead guilty to murder and attempted murder, and to begin serving 35 to life.
4: I can't even describe the relief. It's like the world is lifted off your shoulders.
6: You know, I didn't know whether to cry. I didn't know whether to scream. I was just kind of dumbfounded.
1: Across the state in Portland, Dan Lang told his comatose wife, Karen, they caught him. Though, of course, she couldn't hear that. And then a few days later, Dan turned on his video camera. And, well, see for yourself.
7: Karen, can you raise your hand again? Yeah, can you raise that hand up? There you go. Yeah, very good.
1: To the astonishment of her doctors, life flooded back.
8: I'm doing very well. I feel great.
1: And just a year after that vicious attack, here she was, Karen Lang, the woman whose ordeal wound up catching a killer. Not exactly the purpose she expected when she talked to her husband Dan that day.
8: Like, I told him not that long ago, I said, don't ever pray for more to do with your life. Because, boy, do you get answered on that.
1: Her recovery took a long time, of course. 3 hospitals, surgeries to rebuild her skull, months in a protective helmet. But of that awful night, she has no memory at all.
0: What was the sense that you recall, at least, of coming out of this blackness into back up into life again?
8: Well, a lot of it was just a feeling that I didn't know what was wrong. I didn't know why I was in a hospital. I didn't know I was in Portland.
1: DeLange's troubles are not over. A few months after Dan brought Karen home from Portland, he was diagnosed with cancer. So, a skeptic's question.
0: You know, you two have been through so much in the last year that, I mean, has this not damaged your faith? Are you not angry at God for picking on you?
8: No.
0: I mean, if there's a plan for you, it's your plan to be so brutalized by an attack and by cancer.
7: Well, the beauty is that we also see the blessings, see how it's had such a positive effect on people and how it could be so much worse for me. I see it as we need to go through it. It will be a season of recovery for us.
9: Ladies and gentlemen.
1: And then in September 2014, it was Pendleton Roundup time again. And the MC's voice boomed through the arena. Miracles happen.
9: No one in Pendleton knows that better than our singer today. For our national anthem, please welcome Miss Karen Lang to the arena.
8: I looked at it as an opportunity to really just thank the people of Pendleton for all the support and things that they did for me and for my family.
1: Two years later, Karen found herself in the arms of the community again when Dan died. And Pendleton was once again a smaller, sadder place without Dan and the girl who always reached out to the lonely, the strangers, just like the one who drifted into town and killed her.
0: Pretty remarkable, huh? I mean, isn't he exactly the sort of person that she would have sought out?
10: I find that very ironic. And it's also the same person that if she were here today, she would say, take the way of forgiveness. It's the better way.
11: Let's pray. Come, Lord Jesus.
1: And every Sunday, the faithful still fill the pews at the Pendleton Free Methodist Church. And a barefoot sprite who loved to dance lives on, at least in memory.
12: Amy's life was great, and I think that the people who knew her would want to live better lives because of knowing her and knowing who she was.
13: That's all for now. I'm Lester Holt. Thanks for joining us.
14: He said he couldn't handle talking about it. I was angry at him. If you're not going to tell me what happened and you're going to dance around the issue and tell 3 different stories, what are you hiding?
15: It started as a teen romance.
14: 2 of my girlfriends were like, there's this guy, and you need to meet him.
16: I was in love, yes.
15: It ended in one of the strangest love stories you'll ever hear.
14: It felt like I got hit by a bus.
15: Right before their wedding, her mother and his father got married.
14: They told us, we ran off, we eloped. Who does that?
13: 2 families in a small town left stunned. But it was nothing compared to what happened next.
17: He looks like he's been shot. He said someone broke in last night.
15: A deadly attack in the dark of night. Her mother murdered.
14: I realized that last conversation I had with her is that was it.
15: His father bruised and bewildered.
18: I don't remember anything else other than waking up in the morning.
15: Was it a robbery?
18: Television's gone.
15: Or was it something much darker?
19: You were 11 years old. And your mother disappeared.
15: A missing woman, a murdered woman, and a lie.
14: I didn't get through more than 1.5 pages, and I threw it. I could barely stomach to finish it.
13: I'm Lester Holt, and this is Dateline. Here's Keith Morrison with Tangled.
14: can't put words to that. It was very surreal.
20: 911, where's your emergency?
1: It's true. The old saying, when you marry someone, you marry their family, too.
17: We need an ambulance. He looks like he's been shot. He said someone broke in last night. Him and his wife both.
1: Mind you, not a bad thing to turn to mom or dad for advice and counsel.
21: It's unreal. It's hard. Sometimes you think maybe it didn't happen, but yet it really did.
1: It's with their help and support, after all, that true love can deepen and grow and last.
14: I watched the crime scene shows on TV, you know, and I never ever thought that, oh, that's going to be my life.
1: Yes, it really is all about family. The high desert opens up near Pueblo, Colorado, 100 miles or so south of Denver. Among the highest of the nation's deserts, a little closer to heaven, perhaps? This is where Shannon Palmer's mom and dad set out to create a good, safe, and holy life for their daughters, far from the risks and temptations of the city.
14: It was awesome. Got to grow up with horses and dogs everywhere and chickens.
1: Shannon and her sister Kelsey went to school right at home. Their mother Pam, devoutly Jehovah's Witness, was their teacher.
14: I loved it. I don't think that I missed out on any aspect of my education.
1: There were strict guidelines, of course, about beliefs, family, marriage, sex, and they learned that members who commit adultery or who divorce can be cast out, shunned. Shannon and Kelsey's dad, Jerry, didn't share the faith, but he respected Pam's, though he was never a real fan of the homeschooling. He wanted them to go to public school, but Pam wouldn't have it.
14: She always wanted us to be this tall and be her little girls. You know, she very genuinely loved us, and we were her world.
22: Well, you were her reason to be.
14: Yes. Oh, yeah.
1: But finally, when it was time for high school, Pam relented.
14: I think she realized that you can't control an environment for a child forever, though.
22: What was it like to make the transition?
14: It was a culture shock. It was different. I was there maybe a week, and my new friends are like, let's educate you on the ways of the world. And I was like, oh my gosh.
1: Which, of course, included boys.
14: Two of my girlfriends were like, there's this guy, and you need to meet him, and I think you two are just really get along. And I'm like, ah, great.
1: The guy was Aaron Candelario, and before long...
23: I was in love, yes.
14: You know, we had such a connection.
1: No kidding. Both Jehovah's Witnesses, both homeschooled by their mothers. Or at least, Aaron was homeschooled until his parents' marriage broke up.
14: We were so drawn to each other that two people were so driven and so optimistic and just wanted to do big things in life.
1: So, after high school, they got engaged and, full of excitement, planned a wedding. And then one night, Shannon's mother, Pam, sent the girls off to Bible study and told their father, Jerry, they needed to talk.
21: She looked up and says, I don't want to be married to you anymore. I don't want to be here.
1: Everything was fine, and then...
21: Yeah, we seemed to be getting along. Everything was fine. She said, this is it. I'm done. Yeah.
24: What did that feel like?
21: Oh, it was a crush. You were crushed.
1: Now, these two had one more thing in common. Both products of broken homes. The wedding day approached, just a few days to go, when Shannon's mother, Pam, and Aaron's dad, Ralph, invited the bride and groom-to-be for dinner and a talk. Ralph was every bit as devout a believer as Pam, so some premarital guidance, perhaps? Oh, no. Nothing like that.
14: They told us... We ran off, we eloped, and got married.
22: Wait, what? Your mother and Aaron's father?
14: Yes.
22: Who does that?
14: Yeah, I don't know, but I can't tell you how much it felt like I got hit by a bus.
22: Do you know what that meant? It meant that by the time you got married, you were marrying your stepbrother.
14: Right.
23: I didn't say much. I was just like, well, we're leaving.
1: And suddenly, Jerry realized how blind he'd been.
21: You didn't understand, but then afterwards, it all the pieces fell into place.
24: You were never suspicious.
21: I trusted her. Don't we do that in a relationship?
1: No trust now. Shannon and Aaron were furious, told the elopers, interlopers more like, stay away from the wedding. But they couldn't pretend it hadn't happened. And when they hit the little bumps most young marriages encounter, it colored everything.
0: Did your father and her mother's relationship have anything to do with what happened to you and Shannon?
23: You know, we were pretty determined not to let their relationship have an effect, but, you know, it's always something that's in the back of your head.
1: After a year and a half, Shannon and Aaron divorced. Pam and Ralph's marriage, on the other hand, thrived. They moved into a big house on a corner lot in Walsenburg, an old coal mining town about 50 miles south of Pueblo. They opened up an antiques mall in the center of town, and then bought a vacation home in Oregon.
2: That was the happiest I ever remember seeing her.
1: For nearly 3 years, Shannon, still hurt, rarely spoke to her mom. But then one day, Pam asked her to lunch.
14: She was so focused on wanting me to know that we had a future together, her and I.
22: Wow, so finally she was coming around on her own accord.
14: It felt like it, yeah. And she, you know, when I told her, I said, I can't handle you being my mother and being, did you know, doing what you did. I said, but I want to be your friend and I want to try this.
22: So this is a breakthrough lunch, really. It seemed
14: it
22: like
14: was
22: it
14: a breakthrough
22: at the time.
14: Lunch, yeah.
1: Or a beginning, at least. And then, just a few days later,
14: I was at work, and I see Aaron's name come up on my phone.
22: Right.
14: He's like, you know what? Something's happened in Walsenburg. My dad's being rushed to the hospital, and they can't find your mom. He said, but I think someone's dead.
13: Who was dead, and was a killer on the loose in a small town? When we return...
17: He's crying, and he's telling me to go out first in the kitchen.
15: A family in shock, and an ex-husband under suspicion.
3: You're always going to look at the closest people to the victim.
15: When

0: 7 a.m., January 16, 2014. A cold morning in Walsenburg, Colorado.
1: 911, where's your emergency?
0: Ralph and Pam Candelario's neighbor had been on her way to work.
2: We need an ambulance.
0: Ferry Trujillo had never encountered anything like this before.
3: I looked over and he was saying, help me, help me.
0: Ralph was on the ground in front of his house, hurt.
3: I got to him and asked him if he needed help. And he seemed to be kind of out of it.
0: Finally, Ralph managed to get the words out. He and his wife had been attacked and robbed. Ferry, afraid the attackers might still be in the house, called 911.
2: He looks like he's been shot. He said someone broke in last night, him and his wife both.
1: How are they doing?
2: He's not good. Crying, and he'd tell me to go help her. She's in the kitchen. I'm going to get my neighbor to help me here. Ralph, we're getting help for you, Ralph. Okay?
0: The police arrived, went into the house with guns drawn. And there at the entrance to the kitchen, still in her nightgown, lay Pam Candelario, her head covered in blood.
3: I knew she was dead when the ambulance showed up because they didn't go into the house. They just stayed and were working on Ralph.
0: Ralph wasn't shot, but he was hurt, and he was airlifted to the nearest trauma hospital. Walsenburg, as local reporter Eric Mullins knew, was not equipped to handle an investigation of this magnitude.
4: You have small town departments, 5, 6, 7 people. You don't have murder cops
5: no.
4: on staff. You don't have forensic professionals on staff.
0: So by the time Shannon arrived at the hospital looking for her mother, an agent of the Colorado Bureau of Investigation was there to meet her, along with Aaron.
6: How did she take it?
7: It's about as well as you expect anybody, you know, to get hit by a sledgehammer or whatever, you know. At first you're just kind of shocked, then a little bit of denial.
8: And suddenly I realized that that last conversation I had with her was that. That was it.
0: No fresh start now. Her mother was dead. And then Shannon saw Ralph.
8: And he lost it. He just turned into a sobbing, shaking maniac.
0: Ralph's face was banged up. He had bruises in several places. He was confused, like a man coming out of a concussion.
9: Just exhausted. My head still just hurts.
0: And then, soon as he was able and still in his hospital clothes, Ralph talked to agents of the CBI.
10: Sorry to hear about your loss.
9: No, it's been a horrible day.
0: Best he could remember, said Ralphie.
11: 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Your program will return in a few short moments. Please stand by. 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We apologize for the inconvenience. 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Please stand by. 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We apologize for the inconvenience. 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Please stand by.
4: You have small town departments, 5, 6, 7 people. You don't have murder cops.
5: No.
4: On staff. You don't have forensic professionals on staff.
0: So, by the time Shannon arrived at the hospital looking for her mother, an agent of the Colorado Bureau of Investigation was there to meet her, along with Aaron.
6: How did she take it?
7: About as well as you expect anybody, you know, to get hit by a sledgehammer or whatever, you know. At first you're just kind of shocked, then a little bit of denial.
8: And suddenly I realized that that last conversation I had with her was that. That was it.
0: No fresh start now. Her mother was dead. And then Shannon saw Ralph.
8: And he lost it. He just turned into a sobbing, shaking maniac.
0: Ralph's face was banged up. He had bruises in several places. He was confused, like a man coming out of a concussion.
9: Just exhausted. My head's still

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1: Got about 6 hours. You can be here to talk to me.
2: Nebraska. Jerry had moved far away, which cleared him for sure. Of course, they'd need to look at Shannon and Aaron, too, given their falling out with Pam and Ralph. But
3: they were cleared almost immediately because
4: they were nowhere around.
3: Yeah, they were not involved.
2: Dead end. The crime scene people did find some things, mind you, including a bloody fireplace poker that turned out to be the murder weapon.
3: The marking on her head was the exact replica of the shape of the fire poker, the end of the poker.
2: They cataloged everything they found. Broken glass in the back door. They even took the knobs off drawers and sent them to the lab, hoping the intruders left DNA or fingerprints on them. And then, quite unexpected, something remarkable turned up. Came right through the front door of the local newspaper.
5: So what did you think when you first read that document?
6: I felt I had my own little version of the Pentagon Papers, in a way.
7: Coming up, a letter that has everyone in town talking.
6: I remember reading it and putting it down and thinking, no, it didn't say that.
7: When?
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0: It's a grand name, perhaps, for a weekly paper in an out-of-the-way little town, the Huerfano World Journal. But then, Walsenburg was once the hub of Huerfano County, and thriving coal mines offered endless promise. Now, antique stores like Pam and Ralph's fill the gaps left behind by departing commerce.
1: I think in all small towns you see maybe a certain degree of selling the heritage because there's nothing else left to sell.
0: So, no surprise, said the World Journal's Eric Mullins, the invasion and killing of the Candelario's place was a very big deal for the weekly paper and for the whole town.
2: We didn't know who was out there.
0: People like the Candelario's neighbors, Dina and Mark.
2: I was afraid. I didn't even want to go to my paint class that I do in the evening because I was afraid to be out.
3: A lot of people got guns.
4: A lot of neighbors told me. I went out and got a gun. Mm-hmm. You know, I want to protect myself.
0: Everybody knew the Candelarios had a nice house filled with vintage treasures.
5: There's a little jewelry in here, guys, that Pam kept. This is her dresser.
0: Some of which were missing, as Ralph told the police during a videotape tour.
5: Well, the television's on.
6: Okay.
0: The Candelarios had been about to leave on vacation, so maybe the intruders thought they were gone and were surprised to find them at home. But who? A citizen's tip supplied a possible lead.
7: He brought up individual names that he believed were involved in this homicide.
0: Ramon Barros and Jose Nino Walfa, known drug users, both had rap sheets, a history of breaking and entering and assault. One informant said Ramon was trying to sell jewelry the day after the murder.
3: So you have a responsibility to check into that.
7: Yeah.
0: Pam's daughter, Shannon, found herself blaming Ralph for not preventing what happened.
8: I was angry at him. In my mind, I was like, why didn't you protect my mother?
0: And right about then, the biggest scoop of Eric Mullins' career landed right in the lap of the Huerfano World Journal.
1: I've seen a lot of things walk in the newsroom, but I had never seen anything like this.
0: In through the front door marched Ralph Candelario with an open letter to the whole town.
1: It was him explaining what he could remember after he had been treated up in Pueblo for his injury and interviewed by the CBI.
3: This is my story.
1: This is what happened to me.
0: To whom it may concern, he began. And we're including his typos exactly as they appeared in his letter. His memory was coming back. He wanted to explain, and maybe Shannon was right. He felt guilty. I am angry at myself for not finding a way to do more or just getting myself killed, too. Now he wrote he had an image of who his attackers were. I got a glimpse of that person, a tall, dark man with yellow glasses, short, curly hair, wide nose, large lips, and marks on the sides of his face.
3: The tall guy was talking on the phone in Spanish, he said. One of the two felons the tipster called out, hard to know. But one of them knocked him out, he wrote, and when he came to, there was Pam. But not dead, as he first told the police. Says here she was still alive.
0: She started to convulse, and I held her hand for just a couple minutes, and she just went quiet. I yelled at her again and just started crying. And then the two men returned. I just broke down. I was crying, and I was cold, and I was freaked out. Pam was there with me, just a few feet away. Things took a turn for the worst, he wrote. Then he pointed his gun at me and fired. It just clicked. I can't fully say what happened to me at that point. In fact, he was so scared, he said, he soiled his pajamas. He wrote that his ordeal began after he and Pam went to bed on Tuesday night, not Wednesday, as he originally thought, and it lasted nearly 2 days. He woke up on Thursday morning. I thought my nightmare was over, but I looked down the hall and I could see Pam's legs in the kitchen. That's when he ran out of the house and found his neighbor, who called 911. Of course, the World Journal printed all that, though the police weren't too happy about it. And Eric Mullins?
1: I remember taking it home and reading it and putting it down and thinking, no, it didn't say that, and picking it back up again.
0: But Remarkable as Ralph's letter was, it still wasn't the whole story. A few weeks after the murder, he mustered up the courage and told the police.
7: While he was held captive, he had asked to go to the restroom, and he was sexually assaulted in the bathroom.
3: Well, why didn't he say anything about that before?
7: His explanation was is that he was embarrassed.
6: And from what I understand, it might be a little bit difficult to talk about, but the smallest details could be very important, so keep that in mind.
0: Ralph agreed to show the investigators exactly what happened and where.
9: He grabbed me with the other hand on my hip right here, and he proceeded to assault me.
0: So that was the whole awful story. But if Ralph thought that sharing his new, more detailed recollections would clear the air, he was wrong.
3: What did you think when you saw it?
8: I was pretty blown away by what was written.
10: Coming up, back at home with detectives, Ralph gets his own surprise.
9: What happened to all the nuns?
8: He was very upset that they were missing.
9: Well, I don't understand why the nuns are gone.
10: A better question, why would he care? When Dave

0: Ralph Candelario appeared to believe that his 3,300-word letter about the murder of his wife would be the accepted true account of that terrible event. But here's what Pam's daughter Shannon thought.
1: It felt overly dramatic and very just glamorous that he was the victim of this. And that wasn't... That made me sick.
2: And angry, obviously.
1: Yeah.
0: Her sister Kelsey's interpretation?
3: I thought it was very strange. I thought that he had some work to do on a story because it sounded really phony.
0: Entitled to their opinions, of course. But then, so were the cops. Recovered memory? No, said the CBI's Jody Wright. More like a cover-up.
4: Nothing in his statement matched anything that I knew to be at the crime scene. It just didn't make sense. None of it.
0: It wasn't really that Ralph changed his story in his World Journal manifesto. Not exactly. More like he kept adding to it.
5: So he watches very carefully what you're doing and tailors his story
4: absolutely
5: to match what he thinks you're finding.
0: Ralph kept explaining, kept offering not less but more detail. About, for example, the drawer pulls in his house, the ones investigators removed to test for fingerprints.
4: In the event that one of the invasion persons touched them.
0: Now, here's Ralph with the police at his house just after Pam was murdered, noticing the missing knobs.
6: What happened to all the knobs?
4: He was very upset that they were missing.
6: Well, I don't understand why the knobs are gone.
5: And he would know you were looking for fingerprints of these home invaders.
4: Yes.
0: But what if they didn't find any fingerprints besides his and Pam's? Well, in his letter written a few days later, Ralph provided a new detail that accounted for that possibility.
4: All of a sudden now his attackers, he remembered that they wore gloves with LED lights on them, which would explain why no one else's prints would be on the knobs of the drawers.
5: Have you ever heard of gloves with LED lights on
4: them? Well, we researched them because I had never heard that. They do exist.
0: In the letter, Ralph also changed the time of Pam's death, backed it up by more than 24 hours. Why? Could that perhaps have been a response to this investigator's challenge?
7: She didn't die at 3 o'clock in the morning. Had to be earlier than that. And we're going to go after today. We'll know that.
6: Okay.
7: And that's going to come back to you.
6: Okay.
0: But that's when Ralph reported the invaders were in his house just a few hours. Now, in his letter, he remembered the ordeal lasting nearly 2 days. And do you remember, we mentioned it a while back, that broken glass in the back door? Thing was, the glass fell out the door, not in, as it expected would do if somebody was breaking into the house.
5: The police, of course, brought that up with Ralph. And what did he write in his letter? I went out the back, and the rear door glass was broken. Some pieces fell out when I opened the door. Ralph even had answers to questions he wasn't asked, like, why was the fireplace poker exactly where it belonged by the fireplace?
8: Normally, if you used a weapon, you're going to find it somewhere around where your victim is. And, and it looked like the poker had been put back in its original place.
0: Here's what Ralph wrote. I picked up the poker to stir up the fire. I saw blood on the end of it and put it down. So, investigators studied Ralph's manifesto for clues. And thanks to the Huerfano World Journal, so did everybody else in town. Neighbors Mike and Dina.
9: They sound like a novel to me.
10: A bizarre one at that.
0: Shannon, who'd been angry at Ralph for not protecting her mother, read the letter and began to have thoughts that were much more disturbing.
1: I didn't get through more than a page and a half, and I threw it, and I was like, this is I said, this is the worst, you know, I could barely stomach to finish it.
0: And Aaron, Shannon's ex-husband, Ralph's son, Aaron went to a very dark place indeed. Oh, you have no idea.
11: You were 11 years old when your mother disappeared.
12: Yes.
13: Coming up, secrets in the basement.
12: I've been going through some of my dad's stuff in the basement, and I found a box, stuff that supposedly she had taken with her.
13: When Dateline continues.
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0: The year was 2004, and Aaron Candelario was 11 years old. His parents had recently separated, were sharing custody. And one day, after a weekend at his dad's house, Aaron went home to find.
1: There was just a note on the coffee table that was in kind of sketchy handwriting, but nevertheless said, "I love you, my boys, and I'm taking off."
0: His mother, Dina, was simply gone. Aaron was devastated.
2: What did your father suggest may have happened to her?
1: That she possibly had moved to Missouri. A guy that she had been talking to online for quite some time, maybe she ran away to be with him.
0: A missing persons case was open, but nothing came of it. Aaron and his brother moved in with Ralph full time, but Aaron couldn't move on. She had to have left some trail somewhere. Barely a teenager, he taught himself every web search engine, looked for years, but found no sign of his mom online. And a terrible suspicion took hold of him, hardened into something like certainty. His mother must be dead. His father must have done it.
1: And after that, it became more of, where would he put her body?
0: He was maybe 13 or 14 when he thought about those old coal mines around Walsenburg.
2: Did you actually go out and look?
1: Oh, yeah. I went through a lot of those mines myself.
2: Alone?
1: Mm-hmm.
2: You're looking for the remains of your own mother. I mean, I can't imagine what that...
1: I can't explain it. It's always been a fire that just drives you to do something.
0: And then one day...
1: I had been going through some of my dad's stuff in the basement. And I found a box of stuff that supposedly she had taken with her. It was a denim jacket that her mother had given her, a passport, driver's license, a cell phone were down there.
2: Wait a minute. What was that like?
1: That was kind of the final straw.
2: And naturally, if she was gone, she would have taken those things with her.
1: Exactly. No, that was my final piece of the puzzle.
0: He left it there, left the box in the basement, and emerged a changed person. Shannon told us Aaron wouldn't talk much about his mother when they were married, but...
3: I'd find him up at night just over her stuff, just over papers, and he just emotional.
4: Going through her papers?
3: Just going through, like, her stuff, her whatever little bit and pieces he had left of his mother. He couldn't even handle. Just, it wrecked him.
0: And when Aaron heard Pam was dead...
1: My first response was, how did he do it?
0: And then he told the cops about his mother.
2: Now you may have a serial killer on your hands. Serial killer of spouses.
5: Yeah. Something like that.
6: That was the thought.
0: Two wives, one missing, the other dead. And the one thing they had in common was Ralph Candelario. But suspicion alone wasn't enough, wasn't proof.
7: So the investigation continued?
8: Yes.
0: In an effort to shake him or maybe even get a confession, they sought help from the one person whose presence back at the hospital made Ralph break down and cry, Shannon.
3: CBI had me call him, bugged my phone, and tried to get him to tell me what happened.
2: She must have been so nervous, by the way.
8: She was terrified. It was probably one of the hardest things she's ever had to do.
9: Ralph? Hey, this is Shannon.
0: But Shannon did it.
9: I've been waking up having panic attacks. I can't deal with this. I want to know what happened. Can you tell me anything?
10: Yeah. The only thing, that I know is that a lot of stuff was stolen from the house.
9: Okay.
0: Ralph stuck to his story. A deadly home invasion.
10: And then I found her.
9: Yeah.
10: And that's,
9: Yeah.
10: And I tried to deal with that.
0: Shannon pressed Ralph for details.
10: The one guy that hit me that I saw from the front was taller than me.
9: Okay.
10: He had a dark complexion. He had marks on his face.
0: And then, something that didn't sound quite right.
10: And I don't know. And it just saw him for like a split second.
0: A split second? Remember, in his letter, Ralph said his captors held him and abused him for nearly 2 days.
3: In my mind, if you're not going to tell me what happened and you're going to dance around the issue and tell 3 different stories, what are you hiding?
0: Investigators wondering the same thing tried to find answers in the evidence. On a laptop, they found hits for Match.com just days before the murder.
2: So somebody had been visiting the site, at least.
8: That would have been our suspicion.
2: Well, it's going to be either Pam or Ralph.
8: Right.
0: And then they found Ralph's real-life mistress. Yes, he had one. And she said they carried on for most of the time he was married to Pam. So now, Shannon thought back to the last time she saw her mother.
3: Because I asked her if she was happy.
6: So what'd she say?
3: She realized that she had given up her family because she had destroyed this relationship with me and Kelsey. And she's gotten into this new marriage, telling me that she just wasn't as happy as she should have been.
0: Lots of circumstantial evidence. Almost enough. Not quite. And then, the antique rugs.
8: I was searching the kitchen area and found in the washing machine two small size rugs. And the rugs were still very wet, and they were balled up to one side.
0: But when Ralph saw the rugs during a walkthrough with the police, he didn't seem to recognize them.
11: I mean, I've never seen these rugs.
8: The minute we heard he'd never seen them, we knew the rugs had importance. We just didn't know how.
0: They sent the rugs to the lab, and months later, they heard back.
2: What'd you find when you tested them?
5: Pam's blood was found on the rugs.
0: They had caught Ralph in an obvious lie. He must have put those rugs into the machine himself, hoping to wash away the evidence. Finally, they had enough. Almost 9 months after Pam's death, officers went to the antique store with an arrest warrant.
5: That's when we learned that he decided to go on vacation.
0: Ralph Candelario was gone.
12: Coming up, a manhunt for a suspected killer by cell phone.
5: I initiated some phone calls with Ralph so that we can try to track him down.
12: But would he answer?

0: It took 9 months of painstaking police work before investigators finally had enough evidence to arrest Ralph Candelario for the murder of his wife, Pam. But they'd have to find him first. Ralph was on vacation, or maybe on the run.
1: I initiated some phone calls with Ralph so that we can try to track him down.
0: They tracked his cell phone and caught up with him. In Northern California.
2: Walk back to the sound of my voice. Back to me.
3: You all right?
1: Yeah.
0: Charged him with first-degree murder. Pam's daughters were relieved when they got the news.
4: All I could think to myself was, finally.
3: What was that like?
5: It was like, yay, and they were like, oh my God, this is reality all over again. It's starting.
0: Meaning, of course, reliving the crime at the trial.
4: I'm antsy. I'm eager.
3: You want to go
4: yeah.
3: and testify.
4: I want this to be over.
3: Hmm.
4: And I know that I need to cope with whatever answer comes.
6: You're opening.
7: Yes, Your Honor.
0: Then here it was, February 25th, 2016. Already Ralph had managed a victory, had tied Prosecutor Ryan Brackley's hands, in one way anyway.
8: Well, we tried to tell the entire story about Ralph Candelario and Ralph Candelario's life.
0: In other words, the very suspicious disappearance of Dina, the first wife, whose body has never been found. But
8: ultimately, the judge denied that motion, and we went to trial without that piece.
0: You've already heard about the prosecution's evidence, Ralph's open letter to the Werfenau World Journal, which said Prosecutor Matt Durkin had been exposed as an elaborate lie.
9: That letter was, in itself, a very sensational story, but it was inconsistent with all of the physical evidence in the investigation that had occurred to that point.
0: Which the prosecution listed in detail for the jury to hear. But there's always more than one side to a story. Defense attorney Daryl Weaver told the jury that when she read carefully through all the prosecution material, here's what jumped right out at her.
10: When you take a good, hard look at their evidence, when you see that they've interpreted the evidence to fit the conclusion that they drew in the first 12 hours of this case, you see that all it is assumptions and suppositions and cut corners.
0: But, said the defense, if the jury looked at facts and not assumptions, they'd see that Ralph's story about what happened to Pam had to be true. Remember those two men fingered as possible killers? They had records, drug offenses, burglaries.
10: She walks in on a burglary. Burglaries aren't uncommon in Walsenburg, especially with all the drugs around.
0: Then, said the defense, one of the bad guys saw Pam, and
10: he hits Pam in the head hard. He's standing there in the kitchen, fire poker in his hand, wondering what to do.
0: The robbers must have thought Pam and Ralph had already left on vacation.
10: This family was supposed to be gone. That was the talk around town.
0: So for the jury, it came down to whose story to believe. Prosecutors said the police cleared those suspects right back at the beginning. But nothing could clear Ralph. And nothing could soften a truly shocking allegation. Ralph murdered Pam because divorce would get him disfellowshipped, cast out from his church.
11: Pam wasn't leaving. And so he had only one option left.
0: If he became a widower, he'd be free to marry again. It was, said the prosecutors, one of the more disturbing motives for murder they'd ever heard.
12: So his religious beliefs were more important than somebody else's life?
8: Ralph Candelario's life was more important than anyone else's life.
0: So the jury got the case, and they worked till the end of the day, and then through a second, and then a third. Tick-tock.
4: Whether they convict him or they don't is going to be a different set of emotions.
0: And then, in the middle of the third day,
13: we, the jury, find the defendant, Ralph Leroy Candelario, guilty of count number one, first-degree murder.
0: Guilty. But the end of Ralph's story? Oh, no. On the day set aside for his sentencing, Ralph decided the plot needed one more twist. The jail issued him a safety razor to clean up for court. Ralph used it to slash his wrists and throat. His own son was not sympathetic.
6: Well, you know, the sucker's, you know, could rather go out than actually face his destiny that way.
0: Suicide attempt? Delaying tactic? Whatever it was, it didn't work. A day later, the judge ordered Ralph back to court.
7: People versus Ralph Lee, Candelario sentencing.
0: And Ralph, bandaged up, got another day in the spotlight.
14: Your Honor, I have maintained that I've been innocent through this whole process.
0: And then, a keen observer might almost have heard the jaws drop around the courtroom.
14: Pam will be resurrected. We will be able to see her again. We will be able to watch her laugh and sing and do all the things that made her such a special person. And in that regard, I put my hope in that future. But until then, I am going to file an appeal for this particular motion.
0: For now, his future is life without the possibility of parole.
5: I had never had a weight so heavy lifted. It was...
14: Exactly.
5: It was wonderful.
15: I got to say, by the way, don't want to embarrass you, but I have found that investigators of homicides are the biggest softies on the planet.
5: We're not supposed to let that out, but once in a
15: You're
5: while
15: You're not supposed
5: it
15: to care as much as you do, but you really do.
1: But you do. Absolutely. You become very attached.
5: Those girls are special. Pam had a part in that, and they're... Hopefully they'll be able to live on her legacy.
0: And Ralph's legacy? Because of him, Aaron will go on searching, hoping to learn what happened to his mother.
6: Yeah, I will be looking. Probably, in some way, my entire life, I'll always be asking questions.
0: And Shannon?
5: He needs to realize this isn't over. He didn't just murder someone and have nothing afterwards. He left behind family. He left behind a disaster. And if I'm the only thing to remind him of that, then that's what I'm there for.
16: That's all for now. I'm Lester Holt. Thanks for joining us.
17: She's like, Christy, I need you to sit down. And I'm like, oh no, well, this is never a good thing. Your dad was shot. I collapsed to the floor. None of it made sense to me. I had to hear the whole story.
16: That's all for now. I'm Lester Holt. Thanks for joining us.
17: She's like, Christy, I need you to sit down. And I'm like, oh no. Well, this is never a good thing. Your dad was shot. I collapsed to the floor. None of it made sense to me. I had to hear the whole story.
18: Fences make good neighbors, they say. This one... made for a fight.
19: On private property without permission.
20: We are.
18: Big Sky Country shrunk small by one man.
21: The neighbors felt he was a bully.
18: But this man refused to be fenced in.
22: Praise the Lord for this country.
18: A showdown, a shooting, and one man dying.
23: He got up on his elbow and he said, you shouldn't have done that, Joe.
18: The shooter says it was kill or be killed. What was the truth?
24: It was murder.
25: Pure and simple.
24: Yes.
18: The man who shot first told his story.
26: It were me, and I shot him.
24: Joe said he came at me with a gun, and I didn't have a choice.
18: Did the dead man's body tell a different story?
17: He wasn't even looking at him. He was looking the other direction, and he gets shot in the back.
18: Only two men were there, and one of them is dead. And now his daughter wants the truth.
17: Who is this guy that can just steal such a... beautiful.
18: Big Sky Country shrunk small by one man.
21: The neighbors felt he was a bully.
18: But this man refused to be fenced in.
22: Praise the Lord for this country.
18: A showdown, a shooting, and one man dying.
23: He got up on his elbow and he said, you shouldn't have done that, Joe.
18: The shooter says it was kill or be killed. What was the truth?
24: It was murder.
25: Pure and simple.
24: Yes.
18: The man who shot first told his story.
26: It were me, and I shot him.
24: Joe said he came at me with a gun, and I didn't have a choice.
18: Did the dead man's body tell a different story?
17: He wasn't even looking at him. He was looking the other direction, and he gets shot in the back.
18: Only two men were there, and one of them is dead. And now his daughter wants the truth.
17: Who is this guy that can just steal such a beautiful soul from this world.
18: I'm Lester Holt, and this is Dateline. Here's Keith Morrison with The Feud.
0: There are still places in America so peaceful. God must have been smiling. Like this place in Montana, the Bob Marshall Wilderness. More than a million natural acres just south of Glacier National Park. The humans here, merely a small, pale stain on the fringes of a paradise. Strange that a person up here would feel so tense.
2: We always knew that something was going to happen.
0: But there was no question about it. Sue Della Rosa was a worried woman.
2: We just didn't know who was going to be on the receiving end of it.
0: Yes, there was trouble, big trouble. Sue and her husband Dan could feel it in their bones. And this had been such a happy place. For nearly a century, people have been coming here to hunt and fish, ride the trails, summer, winter, whenever.
3: Where are you guys staying?
0: Families like the Della Rosas bought small lots and built cabins downhill from the public lands. Round an old dude ranch called the Diamond Bar X.
9: It was a place to get away from your daily grind and go up on the weekends and let your hair down and have fun.
10: With no boundaries, I'm assuming.
9: That was exactly right.
0: Harmony, community were the rule. In fact, in 2001, Sue and Dan were married up here by everybody's favorite waterfall.
9: We invited everybody. It was a fun place to be, and everybody was family up there.
0: Oh, how they loved it.
22: Praise the Lord for this country.
0: Tim Newman loved it, too. Tim's daughter, Christy.
17: My dad was a real mountain man. You know, he loved being out in nature and sleeping under the stars without a tent. That's what made him happy.
0: Tim and his wife, Jackie, were fixing up a cabin of their own here.
11: He moved fast, real fast, running around fixing this, or I'll wake up to hammers banging and saws.
0: He and Jackie were each other's second chance at love when they bowled each other over in 2004 and got married.
11: I felt so blessed. We were blessed.
0: Or were before the trouble. It was that business about the land that started it. One of the neighbors, who'd always used the land and the trails like everybody else, managed to buy up hundreds of acres for himself, smack dab between all those little cottages and the vast public wilderness up on the mountain. And then he refused to allow anybody to use the generations-old trails connecting their cottages to the forest. This is him. His name is Joe Campbell.
10: How'd you feel about that?
2: Not happy.
9: Not good. That was like they were. It was like they were taking something away that was mine all along. I mean, you felt violated. It's like, really? Why would you do that?
0: Deputy Brent Colbert responded often.
10: What was the main thing you could would get called in there for?
20: People trying to access the public land through private land, and the owners of the private land blocking the access.
10: Any one particular name you began to hear about more than others?
20: Yeah, Mr. Campbell.
10: What was the neighbors feeling about him?
20: The neighbors felt he was a bully.
0: Not only neighbors, mind you.
19: On private property without permission.
25: We are.
0: This is 2008. Joe Campbell confronting a visiting hunting party.
19: You're on our property.
25: Your pin was
19: for about three quarters of a mile.
0: Joe was wielding a high-powered shotgun called a street sweeper, developed for riot control and combat.
25: It's quite a weapon you're carrying. Are you threatened?
19: Do a little bird hunting.
25: That ain't a bird gun.
2: And I always thought he's going to run into the wrong type of person that isn't going to put up with him. I thought either he would be shot by someone like that or he was going to shoot somebody.
0: Then there was the time Joe barged into a Della Rosa family reunion. The family said, claiming one of their cars was blocking a road.
9: Screaming, yelling, profanities, you know, just being an absolute jerk.
0: The Della Rosas wrote a letter to the county attorney asking him to do something about Joe before somebody got hurt. They were advised that the property disputes were a civil matter. So then some of the family sued, and years later made a deal with Joe that gave them the right to cross his land. Joe put up signs listing the people granted access.
3: Oh, we saw some deer.
4: Yeah.
0: Thing was, not everybody could afford to join the lawsuit. Tim Newman, for example.
17: So it was really hard for him to kind of swallow that. He wasn't accepting of it at all.
7: There's Dan up there leading the way.
0: Anyway, he figured his God-given right to use those trails superseded any earthbound lawsuit.
8: It's just a gate to annoy us, is the way I think, because it's annoying.
0: Yes, Tim Newman was convinced. He had a natural right to cross Campbell's land on long-used traditional trails into the very public national forest.
8: Campbell lives somewhere over there. We're not going that way.
0: By late September 2013, tension was, well, was tense. Tim challenging Joe. Joe increasingly angry. Threats flying back and forth. And then it was hunting season. And here, a brief calm. Tim and a hunting friend avoided Joe Campbell's land.
8: Okay, here we are, cutting trails. Hunting season 2013. She's a-getting pretty.
0: Later that week, Tim left a voicemail for his daughter, Christy.
17: And he was telling me about a bear he'd just gotten. He'd been wanting to get a bear for a long time, and he finally got the bear.
0: What's the old saying? Sometimes you get the bear, sometimes, well, you know the rest. Oh, by the way, everybody but the bear lived that day. But not for long.
12: 911, what is your emergency?
13: There were shots fired, and one of them's down.
16: A shooting up on the mountain. But who was the victim, and who was the shooter? When we return...
17: She's like, Christy, I need you to sit down. And I'm like, oh, no.
18: And a puzzle for the sheriff. Two guns, one angry man.
8: It was just plain, I thought he was going to shoot me, so I shot first.
18: When Dateline...
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0: On a Friday afternoon, October 2013, a sheriff's deputy raced 20 miles from the small town of Augusta, Montana, to the edge of the Bob Marshall Wilderness.
1: We need the Lewis and Clark County Sheriff to come.
0: There'd been a 911 call, reports of shots fired, a man down. And when the deputy finally pulled to a stop, he found Joe Campbell standing behind the gate he'd built to block the trail to public lands. And just 10 feet away, sprawled in the dirt, there was Tim Newman. The deputy ripped open Newman's shirt, saw a gunshot wound to the chest, and that it was too late.
2: My phone rang. She's like, "Christy, I need you to sit down."
0: Tim's daughter got a call from her aunt.
2: And I'm like, "Oh, no. Well, this is never a good thing." And I just immediately said no. I'm like, no. Like, I don't want you to tell me what you're about to tell me. No. Like, no. And she's like, "I'm sorry, your dad was shot. Tim is dead."
0: Tim Newman was 53 when he died beneath the big sky he loved.
3: I was floored. I was stunned.
4: We always knew with the guns being pulled that something was going to happen. We just didn't know who was going to be on the receiving end of it.
5: It's a beautiful area. As you're driving there, you're thinking, how could anybody who lives in such splendor be so angry?
0: Sheriff Leo Dutton responded to the scene just after his deputies and found Joe Campbell in the back of a patrol vehicle.
6: Howdy, sir.
7: Hi there.
6: Sheriff Dutton.
5: We had to take his story at face value because nothing else seemed to miss.
8: And what was that story?
5: It was just plain, I thought he was going to shoot me, so I shot first.
0: Made sense. Tim Newman's .357 Magnum was found on the ground, not far from his right hand. And the sheriff knew that Tim Newman had been baiting the bear, fighting Joe Campbell's rules about who could or couldn't cross his land. He carried a video camera with him.
9: This is what you have to go through with this gate.
0: Tim, bold as brass, had been cutting padlocks, which Joe Campbell used to lock his gates.
9: When I first talked to Mr. Newman about this, he admitted to cutting those locks and said that he was going to continue to do that. And I said, "Well, I guess if that's the case, me and you are probably going to be pretty good friends, because I'll see you quite often."
8: Did you charge Tim Newman?
9: I did.
8: You wrote up tickets for him?
9: I did, for criminal mischief to the locks and gates that he was cutting and destroying.
10: Saw a mountain lion.
0: Tim thought the charges would put him in front of a judge, where he would finally have a chance to set the record straight and preserve what he believed to be his natural right to use the trails across Joe's land to the very public national forest. But just days before the shooting, the civil one, which Tim Newman took as tacit permission to keep cutting the locks.
8: Did you ever say, "Tim, this is not a good way to go"?
4: Yeah, we did.
8: I mean, you go up and cut somebody's locks, they're not going to be a happy camper.
3: Right.
4: Yes.
0: Which leads us back to the gate, where Tim Newman now lay dead. And Joe Campbell was telling sheriff's deputies a story. He and his wife, Tanny, were walking up the trail toward their property, said Joe, when Tim started following them on his ATV. They were frightened, he said. They hurried to his gate, slipped through it. And then as Joe sent his wife to call the sheriff, he said, Tim got out of his ATV and approached the gate with a pair of bolt cutters. Then, said Joe, Tim leaned down to the padlock on the gate and noticed Joe was wearing a pistol on his hip.
7: He said, "Oh, you're armed." And he started putting the bolt cutter down. And then he started putting both hands on his gun and coming up. And that's when I drew my gun. I shot. And he spun around. I thought I'd hit him, but I wasn't sure. And he spun around, and he still had the gun in his hands. And he was going down. I shot him again in the back. And I was ready to shoot again, and then he dropped the gun, and he rolled over. And then he got up on his elbow, and he said, "You shouldn't have done that, Joe."
0: So that was Joe Campbell's story. He was threatened, so he shot Tim Newman twice. First in the chest, and then in the back.
5: We didn't arrest him because he asserted it's self-defense, and Montana now has a law that you don't have

0: In the days after Tim Newman was shot dead, Joe Campbell went back to his home on top of the mountain, while many of his downhill neighbors let the death dissuade them from visiting their cabins on the land they loved. But not Dan and Sue De La Rosa.
1: If all the neighbors had run and hid and not come up to the mountain and stayed at home, then hell, he won. Then he's got the whole place to himself, which is what he wanted originally. And so we said, we're going.
2: This was our paradise. And even though it was shattered, we weren't willing to walk away.
0: And many neighbors vented to the sheriff about Joe Campbell.
3: They were, why isn't he in jail? He shot a person. Why didn't we do something about it?
4: Yeah.
3: But there's a Montana law that guides our behavior.
4: So the question became one of intent.
3: Yes.
4: If you intend to defend yourself, you're within the law. If you intend to kill somebody because he's a pain in the ass, against the law.
3: Yeah. They make hemorrhoid cream for that. I mean, you don't need to shoot people for that.
0: But which was it in this case? Self-defense or murder? Remember, Joe Campbell claimed Tim Newman confronted him, leveled a gun at him. So, Campbell was within his rights to fire first.
5: I shot... And he spun around. I thought
0: that second shot in the back was half reflex, half fear, he said. Make sure he got the guy who threatened him.
5: I shot him again in the back part of the... I think it was maybe the lower back or something.
0: Except this was curious. Tim was left-handed, but his gun was found lying on the ground near...

0: under his right hand. And Tim's gun hadn't been fired. So if he had the drop on Joe, as Campbell said he did, how did Joe get a shot off before Tim could pull the trigger? The puzzle landed on the desks of Deputy Attorney General Mary Kochenour and Dan Gzinski.
1: I think Mary and I both feel, like most Montanans feel, that we have an absolute right to defend ourselves. I think the challenge is to try to ferret out, you know, when there's a justifiable homicide versus a situation where they wanted to commit murder and they used the justifiable use of force to get away with murder.
0: The two prosecutors had to decide which applied in this case.
2: He looked at me and he said, "Oh, your arm."
0: They'd heard Joe Campbell's side of the story, but the only story Tim Newman could tell would come from his autopsy.
3: This really all came down to what the body told you, what the wounds told you, right?
4: Absolutely. And from that autopsy, we learned that there were two shots to Tim Newman. One shot was to the back, severed his spine, and it would have paralyzed him instantly from mid-chest down. The other shot hit his hand first and then skimmed his chest and whizzed past his head.
0: And to the prosecutors, the angle of those shots strongly suggested that the first shot could have been in Tim Newman's back.
4: So it told us that the story that Joe Campbell had told law enforcement, that he had shot into Tim Newman as Tim Newman was rising up with his own gun, physically didn't work out from a common sense level.
5: This is your Miranda warning.
0: They called Joe in for a second interview when, again, he said Tim was the aggressor, chasing Joe and his wife with his ATV.
6: Kenny was scared, really scared. I asked Tanny twice. I said, "Maybe you should just go home and call a sheriff." She didn't want to leave.
0: But she did, said Joe. And that's when Tim came at him.
6: And all of a sudden, out comes a gun.
7: Can I stop you for just a second? Because I had one question. I don't want to forget it.
6: Yeah.
7: Saying that you're really fearful, but yeah. I was just wondering why you stay and don't take off.
6: Well, we're on our own property, and I guess I was hoping that he wouldn't do anything.
0: Instead, said Joe, Tim walked right up to the gate. And him. And then?
6: Pulls the pistol up.
0: Then Joe Campbell's story changed. Right after it happened, Joe quoted Tim as saying, "Oh, you're armed?" Now he claimed Tim pointed a gun right at him and said,
6: "Shoot him first," something like that, "and then cut the lock. Shoot first."
4: Well, certainly that statement about shoot first or cut the locks, I think he's trying to show that Tim Newman verbally told him that he was going to shoot him. And before that, there was nothing.
0: And about that thought that the angles of the shot suggested the first shot was a shot in the back? No, said Joe. Didn't happen. Not long after, they sent Joe home again and wondered what was the truth and what wasn't. They really couldn't be sure.
4: In the end, we really needed a shooting reconstructionist and reconstruct the shooting at the scene.
0: But that reconstruction would have to wait for one of those only in Montana reasons.
4: Right after Tim Newman had been shot, there had been a big snowstorm, and the crime scene had been under snow that whole winter, and we had to wait until May to get him up to the crime scene so he could do his work.
0: And so, once again, it was springtime in Montana, and the answer, pure and mindless as the first tiny blossoms, rose up from the greening soil.
4: It was murder.
8: Pure and simple.
4: Yes.
0: How did they know 8 months after the fact? And how would they prove it to a jury? Different sort of science altogether, that.
9: Coming up, in the Old West, it was the lowest thing you could do.
8: He shot him in the back in cold blood?
4: He admits that he shot him in the back.
9: And if that was the first shot, then this was murder.
10: He stated that the next time I see Tim Newman, I'm going to push him down. I'm going to put him down, Lamont. Those were his words.
9: When Dateline...

0: Montana State Capitol in Helena, February 2016. Into the old Supreme Court chambers,
1: please be seated,
0: came a small, elderly man. Joe Campbell, 70 years old, was charged with murder. Deliberate homicide, they call it here. Accused of killing Tim Newman in cold blood.
2: It just made me wonder how it had gotten to this point where someone died.
0: Worse, of breaking the unwritten code of the West.
3: You're accusing this man of doing probably the lowest thing you can do in Western mythology, shoot a man in the back. Is that what he did, really? He shot him in the back in cold blood?
2: He admits that he shot him in the back.
0: But was it Campbell's first shot or his second? That could make the difference between murder and self-defense.
4: This was not a justified killing, and the state of Montana is going to ask that you find Joe Campbell guilty of deliberate homicide.
0: Remember the crime scene expert who had to wait for the snow to melt to make his calculations? This is him.
5: My job was to independently investigate what could have happened at this particular crime scene.
0: William Schneck, a forensic scientist. What he did was try, with an assistant helping, to reenact events as Joe Campbell claimed they had happened. Lining up body positioning, track of the bullets, that sort of thing. And?
2: Were you able to reconstruct the scene as Mr. Campbell said it had happened?
5: No, I was not able to do that for either shot.
0: But guess what did line up? The shots in the opposite order that Campbell had claimed.
5: My opinion is Mr. Campbell shoots Mr. Newman in the back as he's running from the gate. At that point, he falls to the ground on his back in the death position. At that time, Mr. Campbell takes the second shot, a grazing shot over the hand and across the chest, missing the head.
0: Look at it, said the scientist. With Tim felled by the first bullet to the back, the second bullet travels south to north, grazing his vest, nicking his hand, and zipping right past his head, the only way it could have happened. Was he right? Why not call a legend to confirm it? Legendary expert, that is.
6: The state calls Dr. Werner Spitz.
0: Dr. Werner Spitz literally wrote the book on forensic pathology. He even brought the book to court.
7: I can only tell you this, that if weight has a meaning by way of quality, then this is 9 pounds and a quarter.
6: Okay. All right.
0: 89 years old when he took the stand, Dr. Spitz investigated the assassinations of President Kennedy and Dr. Martin Luther King and many, many more. He testified more recently in the Phil Spector and Casey Anthony trials. So, what did Dr. Spitz say about this case?
6: Just to be clear, Doctor, your opinion is that Mr. Newman was shot in the back as he turned away from the gate, some 10 feet from the gate.
7: Yes, that's correct.
6: And then he fell to the ground on his back.
7: That's correct.
6: And then he was shot a second time, landing in this death position. And those wounds to the hand line up perfectly.
7: Line up perfectly.
0: The big mystery then, according to the prosecutors, was why? Why would Joseph Campbell have shot Tim Newman in cold blood? Well, remember that video of Campbell taken by a hunting party in 2008?
8: On private property without permission.
9: We are.
0: Prosecutors played it for the jury to show that Campbell wasn't afraid to confront
10: guilties. We apologize for the inconvenience. Your program will return in a few short moments. Please stand by. The station you're listening to is experiencing technical difficulties. We apologize for the inconvenience. Your program will return in a few short moments. Please stand by. The station you're listening to is experiencing technical difficulties. We apologize for the inconvenience. Your program will return in a few short moments. Please stand by. The station you're listening to is experiencing technical difficulties. We apologize for the inconvenience. Your program will return in a few short moments. Please stand by. The station you're listening to is experiencing technical difficulties. We apologize for the inconvenience. Your program will return in a few short moments. Please stand by. The station you're listening to is experiencing technical difficulties. We apologize for the inconvenience. Your program will return in a few short moments. Please stand by.
0: Apology. He even brought the book to court.
7: I can only tell you this, that if weight has a meaning by way of quality, then this is 9 pounds and a quarter.
6: Okay. All right.
0: 89 years old when he took the stand, Dr. Spitz investigated the assassinations of President Kennedy and Dr. Martin Luther King and many, many more. He testified more recently in the Phil Spector and Casey Anthony trials. So, what did Dr. Spitz say about this case?
6: Just to be clear, Doctor, your opinion is that Mr. Newman was shot in the back as he turned away from the gate, some 10 feet from the gate.
7: Yes, that's correct.
6: And then he fell to the ground on his back.
7: That's correct.
6: And then he was shot a second time, landing in this death position. And those wounds to the hand line up perfectly.
7: Line up perfectly.
0: The big mystery then, according to the prosecutors, was why? Why would Joseph Campbell have shot Tim Newman in cold blood? Well, remember that video of Campbell taken by a hunting party in 2008?
8: On private property without permission.
1: We are.
0: Prosecutors played it for the jury to show that Campbell wasn't afraid to confront and chase off anybody who dared cross his property, even when he was outnumbered.
9: You could see on that video that he was not scared of those hunters. And to accept...
0: This woman was an army colonel on leave from Iraq, out on a ride with her father, when they were confronted by Campbell and his shotgun.
9: Kenny's like, hey, sweetheart, who are you? Both my dad and I told him to put the gun down. We were just trying to go on a horseback ride, and I told him, I'm like, hey, I have to go back to Iraq tomorrow. But he refused to put the shotgun down. And he started waving. He's like, this is my property, and this is my property, and can't be on my property.
0: But prosecutors argued that the clearest proof that Joe Campbell intended and planned to kill Tim Newman, his own words, like what he said to the deputy county attorney who declined to prosecute Tim for cutting locks. This was days before the shooting.
11: He told me that if I wasn't going to take care of Mr. Newman, that he would.
0: And this one.
12: He did refer to Tim leaving the top of the mountain in a body bag.
0: Joe's words to a contractor 2 days before the shooting.
13: He cleared his jacket back from his pistol and touched his side like that. And he stated that the next time I see Tim Newman, I'm going to push him down. I'm going to put him down, Lamont. Those were his words.
9: He said he was going to kill him, and then he killed him. It was murder.
0: The rule in Montana is as clear as day. You can defend your castle if you're threatened. Absent a threat, then murder is what it is. And what could Joe Campbell possibly say about that? Well, as it turned out, lots.
14: Coming up.
15: I was trying to stay alive. Someone wanted to. See, it were me, and I shot him. I did.
14: 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But would a jury believe him?
16: So all these people came into court, took an oath, and have lied in front of this jury. Is that right?
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0: Point of view can change everything, can't it? Perspective. Even in the crisp, clear Montana air, where here inside the grand old courtroom, the view was about to get decidedly hazier.
1: It's about self-defense. That's what this case is about.
0: This is Joe Campbell's attorney, Greg Jackson, who wanted the jury to see a justifiable shooting by a terrified man in fear for his own life.
1: As Joe Campbell looked into that barrel, he was faced with a horrifying decision at that point. Try to stay alive or die.
0: All that fancy forensic testimony, bolstered by legendary forensic pathologist Dr. Werner Spitz, to show Joe first shot Tim in the back, just spin, said the defense. Besides, the defense had its own legend, pathologist Dr. Vincent DiMaio, who wrote the book on gunshot wounds, and said,
2: you have to have some description as to where the shooter is, and then you could say, this is consistent, or no, it's not consistent at all.
0: And in this case, Dr. DiMaio came to a far different conclusion than the prosecution experts.
2: There is nothing to disprove Mr. Campbell's story.
0: Dr. DiMaio offered his own theory that Tim could have been jumping or falling backwards when the first bullet hit his hand and chest, and then the second shot hit him in the back. Dueling experts? Maybe they'd cancel each other. But if Joe Campbell was going to walk out of the courtroom a free man, the defense had to hope the jury perceived him and her in a favorable way.
3: Joe Campbell's my husband.
0: And so here was Tanny Converse, Joe Campbell's wife.
4: And how long have you two been married?
3: 23 years.
0: And the only other survivor of that confrontation on the Hill. So far, you've heard that Joe Campbell was a bully.
5: And there isn't any right of way through here.
0: That he was a threatening, mean, and dangerous old man, unafraid and aggressive. But Tanny told the jury that in the weeks before the shooting, it was Tim Newman driving a pickup who confronted them as they walked to their horse pasture.
3: He said, Joe and Tanny, I finally found you. Joe just said, Tim, we've given you a notice that you're not welcome on our place. Please don't harass us.
4: Were you afraid of him when you were next to the road?
3: I was
4: there?
3: Startled. Joe just said, let's go. And he just hollered out his window, come on, let's just get it over with right now. And then he did drive off.
0: And that's why, she said, she and Joe were afraid of Tim. And why, on October 18th, as she and Joe walked toward home, they were alarmed to see Tim coming up behind them.
4: What were the things that made you believe that he was going to physically harm you?
3: Well, if he was just wanting to cut the lock, why would he chase us up the hill? Why would he do that? We were watching him. He was on his ATV, and he was off his ATV, and he was grabbing the bolt cutters. He was unpredictable. He was highly agitated.
4: So what do you and Joe decide to do next?
3: Joe just kept saying, you need to try to get out of here. You need to try to get safe. You need to try to get home. You need to call the sheriff. I didn't want to leave, Joe.
0: But she did leave, she said, and on her way to calling 911, heard gunshots, placed the call, rushed back, and
3: I saw Joe standing at the gate, and he said he came at me with a gun, and I didn't have a choice. And I saw Mr. Newman lying on the ground.
0: In their sometimes intense cross-examination, prosecutors pointed out, not so gently, that elements of Tanny's story had changed also from previous interviews. But altered or not, her story was emotional, as was Joe Campbell's.
1: Call Joe Campbell to the stand.
0: So, kindly and sometimes frightened grandfather of seven, or neighborhood bully, the man who brandished weapons at neighbors and strangers alike. The defense set about changing perceptions.
5: On private property without permission.
0: The neighbors? The hunters?
6: Did you threaten them with a shotgun, anything of that nature?
7: No, just they were trespassing. I asked them to leave.
0: The army colonel and her father?
1: Ever point a shotgun at them?
7: No, sir.
0: But there was no getting around the fact that he told the deputy DA he was going to take care of Tim Newman himself. Couldn't be more than one way to perceive that. Could there?
7: We were going to take a legal action. We were really frustrated. I was really frustrated.
0: Legal action? That's how he intended to take care of Tim Newman, said Joe. He was just a peaceful, if frustrated man, he said, and he was terrified when Tim Newman chased Tandy and him up the hill in a rage that day in October 2013. Man had murder in his eyes, said Joe.
7: It's hard to stand up here and say in front of everybody, but I was trying to stay alive. So I wanted to. I was thinking about Tanny. I think about my kids, my grandkids. It was him or me, and I shot him. I did.
0: Had Joe Campbell succeeded in changing the jury's perception? Before Mr. Campbell could leave the witness stand, Prosecutor Dan Gazinski got a chance to cross-examine him and again present the bully of the mountain, the neighbors said they knew all too well.
8: Lamont Moultrie says that approximately 2-3 days before you shot and killed Mr. Newman, that you told him, I am going to put him down. Did you say that to Mr. Moultrie?
7: I did not.
8: So all these people came into court, took an oath, and have lied in front of this jury. Is that right?
6: Objection, Your Honor.
0: Ultimately, the prosecutor said, Joe Campbell could have avoided a confrontation. Could have, but did not, because he wanted it.
8: All you have to do to save your wife, to save yourself, is to turn downhill and walk, jog, run
7: right
8: down that hill to safety.
7: I looked at some of those options, Mr. Gazinski, and it's a hell of a lot harder up there on the hillside when somebody's threatening you than it is to stand here in a courtroom 2.5 years later.
0: So, if you were a juror, what would you think about Joe Campbell and the gunplay on the mountain? Was it murder or self-defense?
9: Coming up, waiting for the jury.
10: There's so much anxiousness.
9: Hoping for justice.
11: Who is this guy that can just steal such a beautiful soul from this world?
9: When Dateline continues.

0: On the 3rd of March, 2016, in the old Supreme Court chamber at Montana State Capitol Building, the question went to the jury. Did Joe Campbell have a right to shoot Tim Newman? Was it self-defense? Or was it cold-blooded murder? Neighbors Dan and Sue De La Rosa waited and willed their thoughts into the jury room.
1: I believe he murdered him.
2: Murder. Absolutely.
0: Though they knew full well that since Montana passed a new law legalizing certain kinds of self-defense, it was hard to know what a jury might decide.
2: If they find him not guilty, he moves up. There'll be for sale signs for everywhere up there.
0: So, nervous hours around the old courtroom, which turned into a whole day, and then a second.
1: There's so much just anxiousness, just waiting for the jury to come back.
0: And then, just after noon, day two, the jury sent the judge a note.
3: Please be seated.
0: And everybody was summoned to the courtroom.
3: I am told that you folks are hopelessly deadlocked and that even if given more time, you couldn't reasonably expect to reach a decision. Is that your understanding of events?
4: Yes, Your Honor.
3: I'm going to declare a mistrial.
0: A mistrial. 3 weeks of testimony, all for naught.
3: And the state may or may not bring the case again. We're done here. Thank you.
5: I couldn't believe it. It was a complete shock, I think, for the whole family that he could just leave that courtroom and not have a guilty or a not guilty and just like nothing happened. Like nothing happened.
0: What was the state to do? Well, in this case, said the prosecutors, the decision was obvious. They offered Joe Campbell a plea deal, and they scheduled a retrial because...
1: It's a dangerous situation, and I'm concerned it'll be repeated and somebody else will be killed.
0: Joe Campbell remained out on bail with the proviso that he remain at least 10 miles away from his property up on the mountain. But less than 3 months later, May 2016, Joe Campbell elected not to face a second trial. Instead, he walked into a courtroom and waived his claim that the shooting was legal.
6: How do you plead to the charge of negligent homicide?
7: No contest, Your Honor.
0: A plea of no contest, meaning Campbell neither admitted nor denied the charge that he committed negligent homicide. A reduced charge from the original allegation of intentional homicide, Montana's parlance for first-degree murder.
7: I believe it's in the best interest of myself and my family.
0: In a case like this, said the prosecutors, you take what you can get.
1: We're focusing on community protection, and we think it's probably the best agreement that we could reach and have a guaranteed resolution of this case.
0: Before the judge pronounced Campbell's sentence, Tim Newman's wife, Jackie, went to the podium.
8: Just because you are callous and have no remorse, I want you to be aware, as Tim's wife, you have affected our lives in a horrendous way.
0: Tim's daughter, Christy, also sent a statement, unable to be present because she just had a baby. A granddaughter Tim never got to see.
9: My dad died a hero. What will you die?
5: It makes me very angry. Yeah, very upset, very sad. Like, who is this guy that can just steal such a beautiful soul from this world?
0: The judge offered Joe a chance to explain or apologize.
6: Is there anything that you would like to say?
7: No, Your Honor.
0: Campbell also declined a chance to explain a dateline. His lawyer issued a statement which reads in part, "The plea agreement allowed Mr. Campbell, his wife and family to go forward with the certainty of freedom and the removal of constant stress and anxiety, while still allowing him to maintain his innocence and continue to maintain he acted necessarily in self-defense."
6: For your plea of nulla contendere,
0: the sentence? It was, of course, part of Joe's deal with the state. 20 years. But not in any prison. All of it a suspended sentence.
6: And no fines or restitution is imposed.
0: But as the neighbors listened, the judge told Joe he'll have to abide by some very important conditions. He'll never again be allowed to possess a firearm. And for 20 years, even if the old man manages to live that long, he cannot return to the mountain he once called home. He will never again set foot in his house, his forest, his trails, his precious property.
4: ironic, isn't it? You care so much about your property that you never get to see it again.
2: Yeah.
10: Yeah. It's very ironic. You know, before he owned all the big property, he recreated just like all of us.
4: Yeah.
10: And he walked down those trails across everyone else's property and hunted and enjoyed it, and life was good. But when he decided he needed to take control is when it all changed.
4: It's like a fable, isn't it?
10: Yes.
4: Aesop could have written it.
2: And there you go.
4: Huh.
0: And if Tim Newman were on a cloud up there somewhere, said his daughter Christy, he'd be telling her, well, she knows exactly what he'd say.
5: I'm sorry. Sorry, darling. Sorry for going up to that gate without someone with me. I'm sorry I'm not there to meet my granddaughter.
11: I love you.
5: I'm sorry we can't go on another hike together. Or I love you, you know.
3: Praise the Lord for this country.
12: That's all for now. I'm Lester Holt. Thanks for joining us.
13: Gut-wrenching.
14: There's a body laying off the side of the road.
13: This young woman was shot three times. This was a murder.
12: A young single mom out with friends on game day.
15: It was packed.
12: But as night fell, fear grew.
16: They're asking us, do you know anybody that would want to harm your sister?
13: Was it someone that was a stranger? Was it someone that we knew?
17: I just had this weird feeling that there was something she was hiding.
12: Tucked away in her kitchen, a clue to it all.
18: On top of the refrigerator was a manila folder.
19: Did that just give you chills?
18: It was horrible. Why didn't she just tell us?
12: Did a secret lead to murder?
13: It's got to be unimaginable.
12: I'm Lester Holt, and this is Dateline.
13: I'd ask that you all close your eyes for a few minutes this morning. I'd like for you to envision Roane County in the middle of October. The leaves are changing. There's a little bit of a nip in the air. Now envision Brooke Morris standing there. And Brooke feels like she's been punched in the throat. She's been shot. Brooke feels like a bomb goes off in her body. This is the second shot, and it tears through her chest. She's terrified, and she's in extreme pain. Thank you. You can open your eyes.
20: The final minutes of a young woman's life, detailed in a Tennessee courtroom, a tragedy that devastated her family and friends.
13: This cannot be happening.
21: It was really the worst day of my entire life.
13: Who would do this to our friend Brooke? It was awful. It was horrible.
20: Secrets exposed, but would justice be served?
13: It was never ending. Never ending. And I was so frustrated.
20: Most people who knew Brooke Morris remember her radiance and zest for life.
13: She was always, always, always dancing everywhere she went.
20: Caitlin Ockel met Brooke when they were teenagers, growing up just outside Knoxville, Tennessee. Brooke, the yin to Caitlin's yang.
13: We kind of balanced each other out. She was a girly girl, and I was more the tomboy, so I'd go to her house and change into 1,000 outfits and try on makeup and do our hair, and then she'd come to my house and we'd ride four-wheelers and play on the farm. And
19: sounds like you two were almost more like sisters.
13: Oh, yeah. We even fought like sisters.
19: That's when you know you're good friends.
13: Yes, yes, for sure.
20: This is Brooke's real sister, Brittany, and their mom, Tina.
19: What did she like to do?
13: Yeah.
19: Clothes?
22: Clothes.
13: Very, very girly.
22: Yes.
13: Loved doing hair and stuff like that.
22: She was just a girly girl.
19: A little Southern belle.
13: Mm-hmm.
22: Mm-hmm.
13: Yeah.
22: Yes.
20: The little Southern belle grew into a beautiful young woman. Sometimes blonde, sometimes brunette, Brooke always drew people into her lively orbit.
17: really spontaneous, fun, hilarious, and just the life of the party. Could literally make friends with anyone.
20: Dina Renee was one of them.
17: She would come over to my house, and she'd be like, we're going out tonight, we're going to have fun.
20: And that meant one thing on fall Saturdays in Knoxville, Volunteers football at the University of Tennessee.
1: The Strip is completely packed. There are Vol fans everywhere. It is so much fun. Lots of kicking out, lots and lots of fun.
19: Lots and lots of orange.
1: Lots of orange.
19: Was this something that Brooke looked forward to?
1: Oh, yeah.
19: On Saturdays?
1: Yeah, all of us at that age, you know, that was what you did on Saturday. You wanted to get your orange and white outfits and figure out where you're going to be.
20: October 15th, 2011, started out as one of those fun days. The Vols were taking on Louisiana State, and Brooke was tailgating with friends. But by nightfall, something was terribly wrong.
11: 911, where's your emergency?
15: We're down here on Blair Road.
20: 40 miles away from Knoxville, a couple was driving down a country road. They were keeping an eye out for crossing deer when their headlights illuminated something else.
15: And there is a body laying off the side of the road.
11: Okay, I need somebody to check for a pulse.
23: She's a bloody mess, ma'am.
11: I understand.
20: Chief Deputy Tim Phillips of the Roane County Sheriff's Office had just finished watching the football game when dispatch called him at home.
19: What information were you given before you arrived at the scene as you were driving there?
24: Essentially, had a white female that was deceased that was laying on the side of the road.
20: The body had been found just after 8 p.m. at the intersection of two quiet rural roads, not far from the chief's home. The woman had not been dead for very long.
19: When you arrived here, what did you see?
24: The victim's body was over here on the side of the road.
19: What did she look like? What could you see?
24: She was well-dressed, wearing blue jeans, boots, and a bright orange shirt. She had her purse there with her and everything.
20: IDing the victim was the easy part. Her driver's license was found right in her purse at the scene. It was 23-year-old Brooke Morris. The hard part would be unraveling the mystery that led to her death on this lonely country road.
1: Was it someone that was a stranger to us? Was it someone that we knew? All kinds of things were coming into our heads, you know, trying to figure this all out.
12: Coming up, what had happened to Brooke?
16: They're asking us, do you know anybody that would want to harm your sister? And we're like, we don't have a clue.
12: The hunt for a killer begins, and it starts close to home.
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0: Brooke Morris had been found dead on the side of a rural road. 40 miles away in Knoxville, her older sister Brittany felt a sudden wave come over her in the middle of the night. She woke her husband.
1: And I said, I just feel really sick, like just all of a sudden really sick at my stomach. And he was like, well, what do you think's going on? I'm like, I don't know. I just feel really nauseous. And it wasn't 20 minutes later, I get a phone call.
0: Sheriff's deputies were looking for her mother, Tina.
1: He didn't want to tell us much until he talked to Mom first.
0: Tina was at a friend's house. Both Chief Phillips and Brittany headed over there.
1: Mom, you know, comes to the door, and then she looks at me, and she's like, it's Brooke, isn't it? And I'm like, yeah.
2: How did you know?
3: I knew it had to be, because Brittany was there.
1: Yeah.
3: You know, so it had to be.
4: I've delivered more than my share of death notifications, and this particular one was, I'll never forget it. I just asked her to sit on the couch, and we sat there for a second. I said, you know, is Brooke Morris your daughter? And said, she is. And I said, well, she's been murdered.
1: She passed out cold. So, I mean, we had to get her to, you know, come back too. And I think we were just all shocked.
0: When Tina came to, she could hardly process what had happened.
3: It was almost like it was not real. You know, you've got the wrong person. It's not her.
0: But it was real. Brooke was dead. She'd been shot 3 times, once in her neck, once in her chest, and an execution-style shot to the back of her head.
3: I could not believe that another human could be so heartless.
1: And, you know, they're asking us these questions like, do you know anybody that would want to harm your sister? And we're like, we don't have a clue.
3: I could not even think of someone that would want to hurt Brooke in any way. Everybody loved Brooke.
0: But investigators had to start somewhere. Although only 23 years old, Brooke already had an ex-husband, Clayton Morris. She met him soon after high school.
5: He was kind of country, you know. They just hit it off. They just had fun together and started dating, and then the surprise popped up.
6: She comes home with some news, some big news.
3: Mm-hmm. She was totally excited, of course. I was not so much excited.
0: Brooke, then 20 years old, was pregnant.
3: I thought Brooke was too young, for one thing. And, you know, it's not what I had hoped for her at that time.
0: Brooke and Clayton were determined to make a go of it as a family. So before they became 3, they got married.
3: Then they had this sweet baby that just stole my heart in an instant.
6: Did that make it all better?
3: It did.
6: When you met your grandson?
3: Did.
6: And,
3: yes.
6: And how was Brooke as a mom? Did she just take right to it?
3: Oh, yeah.
0: They moved into a house and both had jobs. But the young couple soon realized that family life came with grown-up responsibilities and problems.
6: Did she confide in you at all about how things were not great at home?
5: Yeah, of course. She talked to her friends about it. We tried to be as supportive that we can, but we were on such a different level than she was. You know, here we were still single, and she was married with a baby. So hard for us to kind of relate in that area. But I think she knew that it wasn't going to work, you know.
0: After 2 years, the couple split. Brooke moved out, and Clayton stayed in the house with their son. But Brooke's family says she and Clayton were committed to raising the child together.
3: Well, she lived, you know, just a few doors up from Clayton, and they had shared custody of the baby.
6: Was it an amicable divorce, or did they fight?
5: They had some disagreements, you know. They definitely had some disagreements.
6: Ex-husbands, husbands, spouses are always looked at.
4: They are.
6: Did you feel he was an important person to talk to as well?
4: We did.
6: Did you call him right away?
4: We actually went and seen him.
0: It was the middle of the night, just hours after Brooke's body was discovered. When investigators arrived at Clayton's house, Chief Phillips woke him up.
6: So what do you say to him then?
4: We didn't tell him that Brooke was deceased. And our main objective is to try to find out what he'd been doing that evening.
6: You want to hear his story before you talk about what
4: That's
6: happened
4: right.
6: to Brooke.
0: Clayton told investigators he had their son that weekend, He said he was at work all day Saturday and then spent the evening at home.
6: Could he have left the child and gone out?
4: He could have.
7: Coming up, scouring the scene of the crime, bullets, and Brooke's phone. What will they reveal?
4: It was very helpful to us.
7: When Dateline continues.

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1: Brooke Morris was laid to rest at just 23 years old. And while her friends said their goodbyes, her mother, Tina, admits to being in denial about Brooke's death.
2: I kept thinking, you know, she's going to call. She's going to call. I know she's going to call, and she's going to say, Mom, you know, it was a big mix-up, you know. I just couldn't grasp that she was gone forever.
3: Tina had a very hard time. I remember being at her funeral, and Tina was holding this picture of Brooke, just crying, just hysterically. I mean, two people had to carry her to the gravesite.
1: Along with grief, there was something else.
4: How scary was it to you that whoever did this was out there?
5: Oh, very scary. I mean, because they've taken something from you. I mean, what are their motives for us?
1: Roane County investigators, tasked with bringing Brooke's killer to justice, had spoken to her ex-husband, Clayton Morris, the night of the murder.
4: Were you getting any kind of a vibe from Clayton?
6: You know, sometimes you can read people and you know, people throw off body language, but he just seemed like, what in the world's going on?
1: And despite the tension during the marriage and divorce, those who knew Brooke best didn't think her ex-husband was a killer.
2: I just never entertained that thought.
3: Clayton was a good person, so I didn't think that, you know, he would be capable of doing something like that to Brooke.
1: More importantly, Clayton's alibi checked out. Investigators cleared him. If not the ex-husband, then who? Who had Brooke come in contact with that weekend? Investigators retraced Brooke's steps, starting not with the game on Saturday, but with the night before, Friday. Friends told investigators they had tickets to a concert.
7: She was super excited about going to that. So she was just like, okay, I've got to go find something to wear. I'm going to go to dinner.
1: After dinner, Brooke left her car in a shopping center parking lot near the restaurant and drove with friends to the concert. She spent the night at Dina's house.
7: I called it Hotel Dina. Like, everyone just stayed. Left it unlocked for everyone, you know?
1: The next day, Saturday, was the Tennessee-LSU football game, and everyone was looking forward to tailgating. But the fun day turned sour. Brooke borrowed something out of Dina's closet, and the girlfriends had an argument about it.
7: I had found out she wore it without asking.
1: It was a silly fight, but it stuck with Brooke. She didn't tailgate for long.
7: She had been calling all these people to pick her up, to take her to her car, because she wanted to change her outfit for that night.
1: Brooke's friend, Albert Dotson, had been tailgating with her earlier in the day.
8: So we would, like, break off, and I was with some other friends of ours at that time. So I'm not really sure where she was.
1: Neither Dina nor Albert ever saw Brooke again. And with more than 100,000 football fans flooding the city for the game, finding Brooke's killer was like looking for a needle in an orange haystack.
3: I thought that maybe someone had kidnapped her. You know, we were all just trying to figure out who would have done this and why, what was their motive. It was a very horrible time.
4: Did you think that maybe it could be connected to the game?
6: You never know. You can never rule it out. It's Tennessee football, and, you know, she so happened to be wearing a bright orange top. And if anybody knows anything about Tennessee football, bright orange is a color for the Tennessee Vols.
1: But Brooke's body had been discovered about 40 miles from the football stadium, and investigators were still stymied as to how she ended up there.
4: Did it lend itself to that she maybe was dumped here, or did you think that she was actually shot here?
6: Based off of everything that was here at the scene, it appeared that she was shot here.
1: The crime scene itself yielded little physical evidence, no fingerprints, no tire marks, and no murder weapon, only some brass, as they call it.
6: They found spent ammo, they found live ammunition.
1: Three shell casings.

0: casings, as well as some unfired bullets, all from a .32 caliber gun. That brass was sent to be tested in a lab, while investigators turned their attention to one item at the crime scene that could possibly provide some quick leads: Brooke's cell phone. It was right there, unlocked and in her purse.
1: You can find a lot out about a person within seconds of you know, going over the person's cell phone, so it was very helpful to us.
0: In fact, Brooke's phone provided investigators with a major lead to pursue. Two leads, actually. Two men. Investigators wanted to talk to them, but they'd have to find them first.
1: It's always a concern whenever you have somebody that you'd like to talk to and you can't get to them to talk to them.
2: Coming up, who were these two men?
1: We do consider people like him a person of interest.
2: And what was their relationship to Brooke?
3: There's still something going on that shouldn't be going on.
4: Mm-hmm.
2: When Dateline continues.
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0: The brutality of Brooke Morris's murder fueled the search for her killer.
1: We really hate that they came into our community and committed such a crime.
0: Roane County investigators had cleared Brooke's ex-husband, Clayton, but they had two other men to look at. Two men whose names and numbers were right there in Brooke's phone.
2: Who was Brooke communicating with that day that seemed to be of potential importance?
1: Daniel Hawkins.
2: This is a man she used to date?
1: This is a person that we believe that she had a relationship with, yes.
3: I think they were talking, nothing too extreme, maybe a couple dates.
0: Albert knew Daniel through mutual friends.
3: We would just hang out with Daniel. You know, I would text him and be like, hey, man, are you coming out? And he'd meet up with us.
0: But Albert hadn't spoken to Daniel that weekend and didn't know Daniel and Brooke had been texting each other, making plans to meet up. Investigators say they called the number listed for Daniel on Brooke's phone. He didn't answer.
2: You couldn't find him?
1: Couldn't find him.
0: Investigators learned Daniel lived in Colorado. He'd just been in Knoxville for the weekend.
2: Were you worried that you couldn't get a hold of him and he was out there?
1: Yeah, it makes you wonder, you know, what's going on? Are they intentionally trying to avoid you?
0: Daniel had flown back to Colorado by the time he got on the phone with a sheriff's investigator.
1: Basically interviewed him and got his whereabouts.
2: Where was he?
1: From what I understand, he was at the ball game.
0: Daniel Hawkins told investigators he was at the stadium watching the football game as he texted with Brooke on and off throughout the afternoon. The game ended just before 7 p.m. Brooke's body was found just after 8 p.m. So if Daniel was telling the truth, investigators had to figure out if he had enough time to get through the crush of Vols fans, meet up with Brooke, and make the 40-mile drive here to Roane County to commit the murder, all within about an hour. As investigators looked at Daniel's timeline, they saw he was still texting Brooke long after the game ended. The last text was just a little past midnight. It read, "Where are you, darling?" By then, Brooke had been dead for more than 4 hours.
1: Until we clear him and rule him out, we do consider people like Daniel Hawkins a person of interest.
0: But Daniel Hawkins wasn't the only person texting with Brooke.
2: Who else had Brooke been texting with?
1: Sean Smoot.
2: What did you learn about Sean Smoot?
1: We found out that he ran an Allstate office there in West Knoxville.
2: Married? Children?
1: Married. Was no longer married at that particular time.
0: Amy Denglinger is a former employee of Sean's.
2: What were your impressions of Sean?
4: Seemed like a nice enough person, outgoing, typical sales, easy to get along with.
0: Sean Smoot. The name rang a bell with Brooke's family and friends. Not long after Brooke's divorce, Sean had hired Brooke as an assistant in the insurance office.
5: I remember the day that she had the interview. We had lunch right before, and she was so excited, you know?
6: It was a real job, and I said, there's going to be so much potential for you to move up in this company, you know? I was really proud of her.
2: Did you feel like this was kind of the fresh start Brooke needed?
7: Yeah, we did. We thought, we all thought it was going to be a good thing for her.
2: Did she seem happy?
5: Oh, yeah, she loved it. I think there was a couple other ladies in the office that she worked with. Everybody got along, and she enjoyed it.
6: She had formed a really, I guess, tight relationship with her boss.
0: But Brooke's family had no idea how close Brooke's relationship with her boss, Sean Smoot, actually was. Some of her friends did.
3: Well, she had told me in the beginning that she had started working for this guy. Sean Smoot, and a little bit down the road, I had like saw them out eating or something like that. As things progress in their relationship, I was like, what's going on here? I was like, this guy, he seems a bit older. Is he, you know, does he have a family or anything like that? And she was like, she's like, he's married.
0: An affair with a married man.
5: I don't really think that she was like committed to that relationship. I think it was just her just coming through a divorce and she had this attention from this man.
2: But there's still something going on that shouldn't be going on.
5: Mm-hmm.
0: Brooke left the job after just a few months. But it was clear, to investigators at least, that Brooke and Sean were still in touch. Her phone showed calls between them on the day of the football game, and they'd been texting back and forth.
2: Did you call him?
1: Our attempts to call him were unsuccessful.
2: Another one who's not around.
1: That's correct.
8: Detectives decided not to wait for Sean to pick up his phone. They went to his house in the early morning hours after Brooke's murder.
2: You go over there. Is he home?
1: He is.
8: Sean told investigators he had seen Brooke the day before. She called him from downtown Knoxville asking for help. Remember, Brooke's tailgating plans had gone awry, and she'd wanted to go home and change her clothes. She needed a ride to her car, which had been left at a restaurant the night before. Sean said he agreed to give her a lift, but said they went to a bar to watch the game first.
1: He had picked her up, and they'd went to, I think, Wild Wings and Buffalo Wild Wings. It's two different restaurants within the same square mile of each other.
8: Sean said he then dropped Brooke off at her car in the parking lot where she'd left it.
2: Did he say he didn't know where she went after that?
1: He was at home. He said he didn't know where she went.
8: So had Brooke met her killer there in the parking lot or sometime later? Perhaps she left to meet up with that other guy she'd been texting, Daniel Hawkins. But as far as investigators knew, Sean Smoot was the last person to have seen Brooke alive. And as investigators checked out his story, something wasn't adding up.
2: So is this one of the first now where this guy's not being straight with us?
1: It wasn't one of the first, it was one of the many.
9: Coming up, a secret Brooke never shared with her family.
2: Did that just give you chills when you found that manila envelope?
6: It was horrible.
9: When Dateline continues.

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2: Investigators working Brooke Morris's murder case were taking a hard look at two men she'd been talking to the day she was killed. Daniel Hawkins said they tried to meet up, but never did.
3: Were Daniel's friends able to back up his alibi?
4: His alibi was verified.
3: He was really at the game?
4: Yes.
2: Because of the time the game ended, detectives concluded Daniel Hawkins couldn't have been in Roane County at the time of the murder. He was eventually cleared by authorities. But could they verify Sean Smoot's story? He told investigators he and Brooke grabbed a drink after he picked her up. Sure enough, here's video of them at one of the restaurants he said they went to. Here they are taking their drinks out of the patio. Another camera captured the couple leaving at about 6:30 p.m. Brooke is walking several steps ahead of Sean, something Chief Phillips thought was telling.
4: And normally if people are happy and all that stuff, you think they would walk out together. And if there was something going on, maybe she was like, you know, I want to just get away from him or whatever. I'd be glad he drops me off my car.
5: This is the parking lot where Sean Smoot said he dropped Brooke off at her car. None of the security cameras around here had the car in view, but it was still sitting here the next day after Brooke died, which made investigators wonder, was Sean Smoot telling them the truth? And if he wasn't, where did they really go? So they decided to trace his steps. They pulled his cell phone records and found something unusual. In the 2.5 hours after Sean and Brooke had last been seen together, there was no activity on his cell phone. And here's what also stood out. Around 11 p.m., his phone started pinging off towers along this major interstate heading out of Knoxville. Then it looked like Sean turned around. His phone started pinging in the other direction, all the way back to his house.
3: Did he talk about why he was maybe about to leave town but didn't, or why he turned around?
4: Well, initially talking to him, he had told us that he was at home all night.
3: So that's an inconsistency for you.
4: It is.
2: Investigators were becoming increasingly suspicious of Sean Smoot, and they weren't the only ones. Brooke's closest friends never really suspected her ex-husband Clayton or Daniel Hawkins, but they knew her relationship with Sean had been stormy.
6: She would just, you know, tell me little things here and there.
2: Her friends say Sean had a temper, and Caitlin witnessed it firsthand one night after a dinner. Sean was drunk, Caitlin says, so she didn't want Brooke to drive home with him.
7: He did not like that. He began to get very angry, and we drove just down the street, pulled into the parking lot, and I pulled up right beside her car, and she opened the door, and Sean was, like, right there, grabbed her by the arm. I told her, Brooke, just get back in the car. And so she did. She got back in the car, and we drove off.
2: Friends say similar incidents followed. Brooke felt Sean was stalking her, showing up unannounced and uninvited when she was out with friends, even after she stopped working for him.
7: She definitely knew that something was wrong, you know, after he was obsessive with her, calling her multiple times and texting her and then stalking her. You know, she knew that, you know, this man has got some issues. I've got to try to get away from him.
2: Brooke reached her breaking point. And in January 2011, did something she thought would get Sean out of her life forever.
6: She was like, I'm done with this situation. He won't leave me alone. I'm going to the wife. she needs to know about the situation?
7: I think she was probably tired of living in the secret. You know, she wanted to be free from the situation.
3: The wife knows he'll leave me alone.
7: Mm-hmm. Yeah, I mean, you know, if I'm honest with the wife, then maybe, you know, they can try to work out their problems and he'll leave me alone.
8: But it backfired. Sean's marriage imploded.
6: And she was just like, I've gone to the wife. She's getting a divorce. She's made him move out.
9: He lost everything after that.
6: Yeah.
8: And friends say Sean continued to harass Brooke. In fact, they say things only intensified.
3: Beyond emotional abuse, was it physical?
7: Mm-hmm. Yes.
6: She had just told me that Sean was getting violent.
7: He broke into her apartment one night, came in through the bathroom window, threw her head up against the tile floor.
8: Brooke's family didn't know about any of this. The relationship, the alleged violence. It wasn't until after her death that her family finally learned Brooke's secret.
3: Did that just give you chills when you found that manila envelope?
9: It was horrible.
8: It was Brittany who discovered it as she went about the grim task of cleaning out Brooke's apartment.
9: And we were kind of getting stuff in order to pack away and send. And so I went in her kitchen, and on top of the refrigerator was a manila folder.
8: Brittany opened the folder. It was an order of protection Brooke had taken out about a year before her murder against her former boss, Sean Smoot.
9: And it was page after page of just crazy stuff that he did to her. And I'm just like, this is horrifying. Like, I didn't even know that any of this was happening.
8: The document details a litany of alleged violent outbursts by Sean, including the time Brooke says he broke into her apartment and attacked her.
9: Why didn't she just tell us, you know, that this is what I'm going through, I need help?
3: Why do you think she didn't want to share with you what was going on in her life?
10: She knew we'd have a fit.
9: Yeah.
10: I mean, I would have hunted him myself for hurting her in any way. And I think she knew that.
8: Brooke's friends, who knew about the order of protection, were surprised to find out she and Sean were talking on the day of the football game.
7: Nobody knew that she even had contact with him.
8: But to investigators, there was something different about this particular order of protection. Brooke had asked the judge to allow her and Sean to have social contact. And sure enough, they had continued to talk and spend time together. So they had to wonder if things were really that bad between Brooke and Sean. The investigation dragged on for weeks, then months. It was almost too much for Tina to bear.
10: I got really frustrated. Yeah, I did. You know, and I'm sure they had to hear my wrath a few times because, you know, I'm a mother and I wanted to know who did it and I wanted him put behind bars.
8: But a major break in the case was coming. Would a jury be able to put it all together?
11: I said, were you directly or indirectly involved?
12: Coming up, a murder charge at last, and a powerful moment in court.
13: All goes silent, and Brooke Morris is dead.
7: I wanted them to envision this young woman being shot three times.
12: When Dateline continues.

0: Brooke Morris's family and friends had come to a heart-wrenching conclusion. She had been in a violent relationship with Sean Smoot, a relationship that ended with her murder.
1: Did it just seem so easy to you that, okay, they can go arrest him now? Like, we know who did it.
2: Oh, absolutely.
1: But that didn't happen.
2: Mm-mm. And, you know, I kept thinking, well, surely any day now, any day now.
0: Investigators had their suspicions as well, and they were trying to build a case against Smoot. He was the last to see her alive. They had an allegedly violent relationship. He had lied to investigators. But so far, they had found no physical evidence tying him to the crime.
1: You were able to search Sean Smoot's apartment?
3: We were.
1: Do you find anything?
3: We find an empty box that once contained a firearm with some ammunition.
1: No gun?
3: No gun.
0: The box was for a .32 caliber pistol, the same caliber as the murder weapon. And the ammo?
3: That was the same style of ammunition that was found at the murder scene.
0: But without the actual gun itself, the circumstantial case wasn't strong enough to charge Smoot with murder. Then, the crime lab released its ballistics report, showing that marks on shell casings from the crime scene matched marks on a bullet found in Smoot's home. His missing handgun appeared to be the murder weapon.
1: That's a huge connection.
3: It is pretty much the connection.
0: In June of 2012, 8 months after Brooke was killed, Sean Smoot was indicted on charges of first-degree murder.
1: Did you immediately identify with her, just being this young woman who was clearly so vulnerable?
2: Oh, absolutely.
0: Prosecutor Bob Edwards and his then co-prosecutor Tiffany Starr Smith saw this case as a relationship turned deadly.
2: We're still talking about domestic violence. We're still talking about orders of protection and all of the things that go wrong in those situations.
1: You had no witnesses. You had no DNA from your suspect. You had no murder weapon. That's a lot of things you didn't have.
2: If we didn't feel like we could prosecute it and be successful, we would have never indicted it. We would have never proceeded with it.
4: Circumstantial cases allow you to be creative. You can take a set of facts and weave a story together for your theory of prosecution.
0: Sean Smoot insisted he was innocent. He cycled through 5 different defense attorneys, and the trial was delayed again and again.
2: It was surreal, really, you know, because it had been reset 22 times. 22 times.
1: It's torture.
2: It is. Mm-hmm. It is torture.
0: The trial finally started in July 2016, nearly 5 years after Brooke died. Robert Jolly, Smoot's 5th attorney, believed the state's case was weak for one simple reason.
5: I don't think that they did very thorough investigations of anyone other than Mr. Smoot, and even his investigation wasn't very thorough.
6: Even in Roane County.
0: Jolly told the jury just how little that investigation had uncovered.
6: There are no fingerprints. There is no gunshot residue test. There's no DNA test. There's absolutely no evidence that links Mr. Smoot to Roane County on that evening.
0: The defense sought to prove that the evidence the state did have wasn't actually incriminating. Like the missing gun that Sean owned. Yes, it was the same caliber as the murder weapon, but
5: there are however many million of people in this country who own guns, and this was a very common weapon.
0: The defense also argued that the ballistics report linking shell casings from the crime scene to a bullet at Smoot's home had no actual science behind it.
6: There is no scientific evidence of that or any standards that show that.
7: There is not currently a standard that shows that every firearm makes unique marks.
0: As for the volatile relationship described in the order of protection, the defense pointed out that Smoot never admitted to any of the allegations. And he was never charged, much less convicted, of any assault on Brooke.
5: The order doesn't mean that Mr. Smoot ever did anything. It doesn't mean that Mr. Smoot admitted that he did anything.
0: And the order of protection didn't prevent them from seeing each other, which they clearly did.
6: Ms. Morris told the judge that she wanted to have social contact with Mr. Smoot.
0: Jolly argued if Brooke was so afraid of Smoot, why would she want to keep seeing him? After all, phone record showed she was the one who called him that day.
5: She continued to treat Sean as a friend, as someone that she would do activities with.
1: Did you worry that that could be confusing to the jury?
2: Absolutely. And I think that's the underlying question any time that we're talking about domestic violence. Why does anyone go back?
0: The prosecutors hoped any doubt the jury may have regarding Smoot's guilt would be wiped away when they called their key witness to the stand.
8: Do you swear or affirm the testimony you're about to give will be the truth?
0: Amy Denglinger, who was working for Smoot when Brooke was murdered, says her impression of the nice, outgoing man who hired her didn't last.
1: Why did it change?
9: He was cold. He got angry easily. Not satisfied, really, ever. It almost seemed like he enjoyed getting somebody riled up.
0: In court, she testified about what happened the Monday following Brooke's murder.
10: Now, on that day, did Mr. Smith come into the office?
11: He came in that morning. When I saw him the first time, he didn't see me, and he was crouched down under his desk, unhooking his computer, and I asked him if he was okay, and he said no. And I asked him if there was anything I could do, and he said, turn back time.
0: Amy had already heard about the murder and that investigators had been to Smoot's house. She told the jury what the defendant said next.
11: And at that point, I asked him if he was directly or indirectly involved, and he said both.
1: Did you take that as a total admission of guilt?
9: Absolutely. Absolutely.
0: It had taken nearly 5 years after Brooke's murder to get her alleged killer before a jury. It took the jury less than 4 hours to reach its verdict.
12: We, the jury, find the defendant, Sean Nelson Smoot, guilty of premeditated first-degree murder of Brooke Nicole Morris.
1: What's the emotions that you're feeling when you hear that word?
9: Well, of course we can't show emotion in court.
1: Okay, what's going on the inside?
9: On the inside, I'm screaming. I'm jumping for joy.
2: I was able to give Tina Gregg a hug and see her smile through all of the tears that she had over the last 5 years.
1: This was the moment she'd been waiting for.
2: Yes. I think it was the moment we'd all been waiting for.
0: For the prosecutor, the case was about more than winning a conviction. There's a lesson to be learned.
1: For a woman watching this who is maybe going through a similar situation, what's the message from this story for her?
2: Get out. Get help. Get out. Don't go back. It's not going to change.
13: Speak out and don't be afraid. Don't be ashamed because, you know, it's not your fault that you're being treated this way. You should never be treated that way.
0: The jurors also had to decide Smoot's sentence. That's when prosecutor Tiffany Starr Smith asked them to imagine the horror of Brooke's last moments.
14: I'd ask that you all close your eyes for a few minutes this morning.
1: Were you hoping that having the jury close their eyes like that would have a powerful impact?
2: I wanted them to try to envision this young woman out in the middle of nowhere being shot 3 times by an angry man that she was afraid of.
14: All goes silent. And at 23 years old, Brooke Morris is dead.
0: The jury sentenced Smoot to life without the possibility of parole. That conviction and the sentence have provided comfort for Brooke's family, but not closure.
13: I can't make any more memories with her. The only memories I have are past memories. I mean, it's hard.
9: She's always in my heart. She will always be in my heart. And, you know, I had 23 wonderful years with Brooke. I wish I had 53 more, but unfortunately I don't. But I know where Brooke is. I know I'll see her again. And that gives me hope.
15: That's all for now. I'm Lester Holt. Thanks for joining us.
16: The first time I saw her, I thought she was beautiful. We just loved being together. We were always together. I wish I could have been there to protect her.
17: He was the one who found her.
16: They said, "No, how to handle that."
17: His wife, the school teacher, murdered, and police were pointing straight at him.
18: He was such a nice guy. You would have never guessed that he would have done something like that.
19: You think he faked that burglary and killed his wife?
16: Yes.
20: He wanted the house, he wanted her money, and if he divorced her, he lost everything.
17: Did he do it? Hang on.
15: This case had a twist that no one saw coming.
21: This woman essentially says, "I saw the murderer, and it wasn't Tom Foley."
16: There's the killer. Right there. I did not kill my wife.
15: I'm Lester Holt, and this is Dateline.
17: Here's Josh Mankiewicz with Mystery at Heath Bar Farm.
19: February 2009, Coldwater, Michigan.
22: What's the problem?
23: Wife.
22: Your wife?
23: Yes.
19: In one day, one moment.
22: Is she breathing?
23: No. She's gone. She's gone.
19: The innocent, simple life Tom Foley and his family once lived was gone forever.
23: Oh, my God!
24: Martin dribbles it in, 27 seconds, gives it off to Foley.
19: It was a moment Tom Foley never would have imagined 23 years earlier. Back then, number 30.
24: Going to be 15 seconds left exactly now.
19: Scored the winning basket, giving Coldwater High School the regional title.
24: Foley, baseline jumper, 18. He hits it with 5 seconds and Playwell called a timeout.
19: And earning young Tom a place in Coldwater's Basketball Hall of Fame.
25: I have goosebumps right now just talking about it.
26: It was like victory was snatched from the jaws of defeat, and he came through with it.
19: To what extent were you sort of known around here for being the kid that hit the game-winning shot?
16: That went on for a long time. You know, maybe someone might come up, "Hey, Tom, remember when you hit that shot?" I said, "Of course I remember."
19: In 1991, the hometown hero started dating another local standout named Darlene Weber. Dar, as she was known, had a personality as big as her smile.
16: The first time I saw her, she was playing softball, of course, and she had on these lime green rec specs. So she looked a little funny, but once she took them off, I thought she was beautiful.
19: It was a classic case of opposites attracting.
16: I think we both went into the relationship knowing that we really loved spending time with one another.
19: Tom was the laid-back, easygoing type. Dar, an elementary school teacher, was more type A. And she didn't hide what she was thinking.
16: She had opinions, and she let those be known. It's one of the reasons I loved her. I still love her today.
19: Still, when Dar's sisters, LaDonna, Lynn, and Marla, learned that Dar and Tom intended to marry, they were left scratching their heads.
20: My famous saying was, "There's got to be something wrong with Tom for him to stay with Dar."
19: Because you couldn't do it.
20: No.
19: You couldn't be around somebody who was, what, that much the center of attention.
18: And no. Telling you what to do.
19: And that controlling.
18: Dar was not a domesticated person either.
19: The Foleys were married in 1994. And right from the start, Dar took the lead. Fair to say that she wore the pants in that house?
16: I'd say probably 75-80% of the time she did.
19: She was the breadwinner?
16: Yes.
19: You stayed home and took care of your son?
16: I did.
19: Heath was Tom and Dar's only child and the center of their lives.
16: And we just loved being together. We were always together.
19: And so the three Foleys lived on the outskirts of Coldwater in an old farmhouse they called the Heath Bar Farm. A picture-perfect family. Until that winter day back in 2009.
27: What was the last thing you said to her?
16: I said, "I love you, and I'll see you later."
19: On that day, the Foleys were preparing to celebrate Heath's 10th birthday at a friend's house just down the road. Dar still needed to shower, so Tom, Heath, and a friend of Heath's left without her. The plan was for Dar to follow in her own car and meet them all at the party later that afternoon. But Dar never arrived.
27: That gave you some sort of sixth sense that something was wrong.
16: Yes. She was always on time or early to events.
19: So Tom left the party and headed back home in search of his wife.
16: Our kitchen back door was open, and I noticed that the glass was broken, and there was glass all over our kitchen floor. So I looked through the rest of the house for her, and I ended up finding her in our bathroom.
19: It was a gruesome scene. Dar lying in the shower stall. She'd been shot in the head with a shotgun at point-blank range. Tom immediately called for help.
23: What's the problem?
19: First responders rushed to the Foley farm. When Michigan State Police Detective James Carbon arrived on the scene, he knew he was in for a long night.
3: We don't have a lot of homicides that happen in and around Branch County. And because of her position as a school teacher, just for the number of people that knew her, that put it in a much more serious type investigation.
19: Detective Carbon and his team of state troopers scoured the crime scene, taking pictures and seizing evidence of what appeared to be a home burglary gone wrong. The first clue, the broken glass coming from the kitchen door window.
3: And it appeared that a beer bottle was used to break that particular window.
19: According to Tom, jewelry and credit cards were missing. The family desk had also been disturbed and financial documents inside were gone. And then there was the medicine cabinet.
3: It looked like somebody had gone in and basically scooped a shelf off of the medicine cabinet and its contents.
4: Like maybe they were looking for prescription drugs.
3: Potentially.
19: But to Detective Carbon, the items missing weren't nearly as telling as what was left behind. Expensive electronics were untouched, as was Dar's purse, found sitting on a hallway chair.
3: It just didn't make a lot of sense.
19: Neither did the use of a shotgun.
3: It's large, potentially bulky. If you're going in to break
19: the scene, taking pictures and seizing evidence of what appeared to be a home burglary gone wrong. The first clue, the broken glass coming from the kitchen door window.
3: And it appeared that a beer bottle was used to break that particular window.
19: According to Tom, jewelry and credit cards were missing. The family desk had also been disturbed and financial documents inside were gone. And then there was the medicine cabinet.
3: It looked like somebody had gone in and basically scooped a shelf off of the medicine cabinet and its contents.
4: Like maybe they were looking for prescription drugs.
3: Potentially.
19: But to Detective Carbon, the items missing weren't nearly as telling as what was left behind. Expensive electronics were untouched, as was Dar's purse, found sitting on a hallway chair.
3: It just didn't make a lot of sense.
19: Neither did the use of a shotgun.
3: It's large, potentially bulky. If you're going in to break into something, you have to carry whatever you steal out with the shotgun that you brought also.
19: It wasn't until the next day that police found their first significant piece of evidence. Evidence that led the investigation in a whole new direction. Down in the Foley's dusty basement was a suspiciously dust-free yellow plastic bag.
15: When we come back, police have some questions for the grieving husband.
5: 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Have you ever seen it before?
6: No.
15: And so does his wife's family.
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0: The funeral for Dar Foley was held on the 13th, Friday the 13th. Those unlucky enough to be sharing their grief over the woman they'd loved and lost poured into Union City High School Auditorium. No church, it turned out, was big enough to accommodate the more than 500 people who came to honor and remember Dar.
1: She was so full of life, and she had a lot more to give. We can't bring her back.
2: Your wife's been killed, and you've got a 10-year-old son.
3: Yeah.
2: What did you tell him?
3: I told him that someone had hurt Mommy. And he goes, "Is she in heaven?" And I said, "Yes."
0: It seemed that no one in Coldwater could comprehend what had happened, including Steve and Joni Pierce, close friends of both Tom and Dar, who learned of the murder from Tom himself.
4: I said the three of you were always together, and he was crying, and he said, I know, I should have been there for her. And then I said, if you would have been, the three of you would be dead now instead of just Dar.
0: But just 24 hours into the investigation, Detective Jim Carbon had almost abandoned the theory that this was a random act of violence.
5: It appeared to me that this was a stage breaking and entering to try to hide a homicide that took place.
0: But according to Detective Carbon, whoever staged the burglary didn't factor in the weather that day.
5: It got really warm. We had a huge snow melt off.
0: The ground around the farmhouse was unusually wet and muddy.
2: So you'd expect that there would be muddy footprints from inside the residence from somebody who had come through that door.
5: Absolutely.
2: And was there anything or any footprints?
5: There was nothing.
0: But it was the yellow bag found in the basement, the bag containing shotgun shells, that interested Carbon the most.
6: Downstairs in the basement, okay, we found a Dunham's bag, okay, that had some shotgun shells in it. Okay. Have you ever seen that before? No.
2: No, the Foleys didn't own a shotgun, as far as we know.
5: That's correct.
0: Carbon sent the bag to the lab for analysis, and what technicians found on the bag surprised even this veteran detective.
2: Tom's fingerprint was on the bag.
5: Yes.
0: Suddenly, Detective Carbon felt he needed to take a closer look at Tom Foley and his seemingly picture-perfect marriage.
5: I think they did a lot of things together. However, I don't consider them the picture-perfect couple.
0: Neither did Dar's sister, Lynn, in whom Dar once confided.
1: She said, "Tom doesn't love me anymore. He's leaving me. He's going through his change of life, you know."
2: His midlife crisis.
1: Yes.
0: Dar's sisters were becoming increasingly suspicious, especially, they said, after watching Tom's behavior at Dar's funeral.
7: It was almost like he was relieved.
8: There were a number of people that came up to me after the service that were really offended by his demeanor, his joyfulness.
3: These are things that I've heard. And it's ridiculous. I mean, taking care of Heath was on my mind. Wondering who killed my wife was on my mind. They don't know the things that I've been through.
0: Maybe so. But Detective Carbon was keeping a very watchful eye on Tom Foley. He decided to interview the other Foley who was at the farm the day Dar was killed. Tom and Dar's son, Heath.
9: Heath, like I told you, I'm Detective Sergeant Carbon.
0: On that day, Heath and his friend Skyler Waddy were inside the house playing video games, waiting to be driven to Heath's birthday celebration.
6: Did you see anything different or out of the ordinary or anybody walking around, anybody come up to the door, anything that you could think of?
10: No. Okay.
0: The detective also interviewed Skyler Waddy, who said right before leaving for the party, Tom sent the two boys outside to go start up the truck.
11: He said that he'll be out there in a little bit.
6: Okay.
11: I don't know what he was doing in there, like taking a shower or what.
6: Okay.
0: Like Heath, Skyler couldn't recall anything unusual about that day either. And then, suddenly...
11: Yeah, when we were outside running across the barns, like there was like a big crash like way in the back of the house.
6: Like what did it sound like?
11: It sounded like breaking glass and a bunch of things falling.
6: Okay.
11: Like maybe a vase just...
6: It was a loud sound.
11: Yeah.
2: Okay. Detective Carbon showed Skyler a drawing of the Foley farm and asked Skyler to place an X where he believed the sound originated.
11: Like, somewhere around here?
2: Skyler placed the X just outside the first floor bathroom, the same room where Dar Foley had been shot.
5: It appeared to us that Skyler Waddy may have heard the shotgun blast that killed Dar Foley.
2: Detective Carbon was also thinking this. The one other person in that house at that time was Tom Foley.
10: Coming up.
8: He wanted the house, he wanted her money, and if he divorced her, he lost everything.
10: Was that a motive? And was Tom Foley the killer? When Dateline continues.

0: from the mouths of babes, or in this case, one articulate 10-year-old boy, came what seemed like a case-breaking revelation.
1: It was loud.
0: Detective Carbon believed 10-year-old Skylar Waddy was an ear witness to the shotgun blast that killed Dar Foley. If true, it meant Dar was murdered earlier than originally thought. More significantly, it meant Tom Foley was still in the house when the murder occurred.
2: That lead was huge. It was very, very important.
0: But if Tom Foley was in that house and pulled the trigger, the question remained why. The answer, said Carbon, is quite simple. Murder for money.
2: Potentially, yes.
0: Money in the form of an insurance policy.
2: I think that he wanted out of the marriage and did whatever he needed to do to make sure that that happened.
3: And if he got $310,000 in insurance money and got out of the marriage, so much the better.
2: Yes.
0: The evidence against Tom Foley was circumstantial but compelling.
3: You think he faked that burglary?
2: Yes.
3: And killed his wife?
2: Yes.
0: They never found the murder weapon.
3: What do you think happened to the gun?
2: I wish I knew.
0: But even without it, in March of 2009, 1 month after Dar Foley was gunned down in her shower, state police arrested Tom Foley and charged him with his wife's murder.
4: And I was like, this cannot be happening. Why do you think that I did this? That I did not kill my wife.
0: To Tom and Dar's close friends, the Pierces, news of Tom's arrest was almost as stunning as the news of Dar's death.
3: Could you conceive of Tom either hating his wife so much that he wanted to kill her?
5: Absolutely not.
3: Or killing her for the insurance money?
5: Absolutely not.
6: That would be stupid. She made good money. Why kill the golden goose?
5: He's never been one to put on airs or want things. It's not like money was real valuable to him.
3: You think they had a good marriage?
6: Yeah, I do. Everything seemed to be going real good for him.
0: It seemed sadistic, shooting your wife at point-blank range, killing the mother of your son on the very day he was celebrating his 10th birthday.
5: He never would have done that to his son.
0: Police continued gathering evidence. 10 days after Tom's arrest, police brought Heath Foley in for a second interview. And this time, Heath did recall hearing a noise that day.
7: When Skyler talks about hearing this unusual sound, you remember it?

0: neighbors just like shoot guns. It was like maybe a gunshot, maybe, or maybe some like glass broke, I don't know. It was one of those two things, maybe.
1: According to Tom, the sound Heath heard was nothing more than glass breaking.
2: They were old barn windows that I was trying to clean up, and I went to grab them, and one of them slipped out of my grip, and it smashed on our back porch steps. And
3: made a lot of noise.
2: Yeah, it did. Yep.
4: 59,
1: but Detective Carbon wasn't buying Tom's explanation.
5: The boys were playing over by this barn?
4: Yes.
5: And how far is that to the house?
4: It's approximately 75 yards.
5: Mr. Foley claims he was dropping a window. Would that sound have penetrated that far?
4: In my opinion, that couldn't have happened.
1: Police also say they carefully searched that area around the back porch.
4: There was no glass that we could see when we looked at the scene on that particular night as well as the next day.
1: For Dar's sisters, the writing was by now on the wall. They were certain of their brother-in-law's guilt.
6: We went over every case we could come up with to not make it Tom.
7: I think Tom resented Dar and that he couldn't be a man. I think it kind of ate at him and he couldn't take it anymore.
5: People get divorced for that reason.
8: He didn't divorce her because he's a selfish coward. He wanted Heath. He wanted the house. He wanted her money. And if he divorced her, he lost everything.
1: In November 2009, Tom Foley's trial began. The prosecution argued that only Tom had a motive to kill Dar. But the defense claimed police had rushed to judgment. Defense attorney Tom Schaefer and defense investigator Ken Koberstein.
9: In their mind, it's always the boyfriend or the husband.
10: Or the person who finds the body.
5: Which in this case
9: was the husband and Tom.
2: They wanted me bad. Because what's easier for them? To go after someone that they can actually physically see or to go after someone that they cannot physically see?
5: What's wrong with the idea that the money was a motive?
2: Absolutely not. I mean, we had a mortgage. To move on after all this, it was going to take a hell of a lot more than that.
1: After 2 weeks of testimony, the jury had its verdict.
2: It felt that the evidence was going to prove that there's absolutely no way I had anything to do with this.
1: 12 jurors didn't share that feeling.
11: We, the jury, find the defendant guilty of first-degree murder.
2: I was just... What? I was just shocked.
8: What was wrong with the jury? What do they know that I don't know? How could they convict a man on what they had?
2: I knew what a conviction was meant for me. Meant for life without the possibility of parole.
6: My sister was still dead. Still didn't bring her back. But you had a little bit of faith in the justice system.
1: In the hours following the verdict, it seemed everyone in Coldwater was relying on faith.
2: I said to myself, God isn't going to let me go to prison for the rest of my life. Something had to turn around.
1: Then, less than 24 hours after the verdict, Tom Foley's defense team got a phone call from a woman.
12: This is a woman who essentially says, I saw the murderer, and it wasn't Tom Foley.
13: Coming up.
2: There's the killer, right there. She saw him.
13: A bombshell from out of the blue. Was there hope for a newly convicted husband? When Dateline continues.

0: Foley, baseline jumper, 18. He hits it with 5 seconds.
1: 24 years after the one-time hometown hero named Tom Foley made Coldwater history, the now convicted murderer of the same name sat behind bars awaiting his sentence.
2: You ready to spend the rest of your life in prison?
3: No, absolutely not.
1: To Tom Foley's attorney, Tom Schaefer, and to his private eye, Ken Koberstein, the guilty verdict landed like a crushing blow.
4: This was a grassroots whodunit, and we thought we had shown that it wasn't this person who had done it.
5: I was devastated. When this ended, I could have walked into a wall.
1: But just one day after Tom Foley's conviction, a woman stepped forward. She had new information that suddenly gave new life to Tom's defense.
4: She came forward and said, I saw this white car storming out of the driveway, almost hit me. It looked like somebody was either high or running away from something.
1: The woman was certain the driver was coming out of the Heath Bar farm right around the time Dar was murdered. And she was equally certain the driver looked nothing like Tom Foley.
6: There's the killer. Right there. She saw him. Person leaving our property.
1: And then, like a dam breaking, two other witnesses came forward, each having seen a mysterious car of their own, either parked on the Foley property or speeding away from it. All the sightings were within 2 hours of Dar's murder.
6: I mean, it was just like one after another. And I was like, what is going on? Where were these people, you know, before?
1: The judge, who was about to sentence Tom Foley to life, wanted to hear what these new witnesses had to say. And after a year of appeals that went all the way to the state Supreme Court, Tom Foley was granted something most people convicted of murder never receive, a second chance.
6: I was walking through the chow hall in prison, and somebody says, hey, Tom, I saw you on the news. I said, really? What for? Well, they gave you a new trial. I said, what?
1: But news of a new trial didn't change the minds of Dar's family. They remained convinced. Not only did Tom kill Dar, he did so on the day of his son's 10th birthday celebration.
2: You think Tom's cold-blooded enough to do something like that to his kid?
7: Yes. Yes.
8: I think there's evil in him.
1: Prosecutor Terry Norris agreed.
2: Who killed Dar Foley?
7: Tom Foley. There is nobody else.
1: A year and a half after Tom Foley's conviction, both sides filed back into the courthouse to once again determine Tom's fate.
9: Circuit Court is again in session.
7: Thank you.
1: As before, the state opened its case with the crime scene analysts.
7: What is it that you found in the basement?
10: Found a yellow Dunham's bag. Located inside the Dunham's bag was three shotgun shells.
11: These are phone records.
1: Norris also showed the jury the Foley's home phone records from around the time Dar was killed.
11: There were no phone calls that either came in or left.
2: Your wife doesn't show up somewhere. Why not call home and see, you know, have you left yet? Where are you? We're waiting for you.
12: That's what I would do.
1: According to Detective Carbon, Tom didn't bother calling Dar at home because he knew Dar was already dead. Then, members of Dar's family stepped forward to testify that Tom and Dar's marriage was troubled and that Tom wanted out.
13: He told me that his wife is very controlling and that was wearing on him, and he did not necessarily want to stay in the marriage anymore.
1: And there was more evidence of an unhappy marriage. According to this woman, back in 2006, Tom had a wandering eye.
9: Please state your full name for the record and spell your last name.
14: Carolyn Zuck.
1: Carrie Zuck taught at the same elementary school as Dar, who was known at school as Dee Dee. That's how Carrie met Tom.
14: He told me that he was thinking about leaving Dee Dee.
1: According to Carrie, Tom also revealed he had feelings for her, and later he tried to kiss her.
15: And what was your reaction to that?
14: I didn't want anything to do with it.
1: The prosecution wasn't done. This woman took the stand.
9: Please state your full name for the record and spell your last name.
16: Marion Victoria Crandall.
1: Out of the presence of the jury, Marion Crandall told the court that, like Carrie Zuck, she met Tom through Dar. And a couple of weeks after Dar's murder, Marion stopped by the farm to offer Tom support.
15: I don't mean to embarrass you, but you had sex with Tom in his living room?
16: He tried to. And it was stopped.
15: Who tried and who stopped?
16: He tried and we both stopped.
12: You don't have a sexual relationship with somebody within 2 weeks after your wife's been murdered in that house.
1: But the jury never heard Marion Crandall's testimony because there was no indication of a romantic relationship prior to Dar's murder. The judge ruled, just as he did in the first trial, that her testimony was prejudicial and therefore inadmissible. It was a huge blow to the prosecution's case.
12: It supports the position that they weren't this deeply in love couple that he kept trying to present. I mean, that would have proven that.
1: But Nora still had her two key witnesses, Tom's own son, Heath, and Heath's friend, Skylar Waddy, both 2 years older and now more certain than ever about what they saw and heard the day Dar was killed.
17: Last year at church camp, we went for one of our activities. We fired shotguns, and it most resembled that sound.
1: Then it was time for Heath to take the stand. The last time Tom had seen his boy was at a hearing, also in court, almost a year earlier.
18: While you're in the barn, do you hear something?
19: Yes. I thought it was maybe Skylar kind of ran into a wall. Either that or a gunshot.
2: You think the boys actually were, if not eyewitnesses, then ear witnesses to
12: the murder. Ear witnesses to what happened.
20: You may step down.
1: Tom Schaefer knew that if he had any hope of getting Tom Foley acquitted, he'd need to prove the sound those boys heard was anything other than a gunshot. Just 2 weeks before trial began, while inspecting crime scene photos, Schaefer found what may be the key to his client's freedom.
21: Coming up.
22: We were together all the time.
21: Tom Foley on the stand with his own fate on the line.
6: I wanted to convince the police. I wanted to convince my wife's family.
21: Could he

0: The defense began presenting its case in hopes of convincing the jury that Foley is innocent.
1: Midway through Tom Foley's trial, the talk around Coldwater focused on the damaging testimony of Skyler Waddy and Tom's own son, Heath.
2: What do you think was the strongest part of your case?
3: The boys. The testimony of the boys. They heard the gunshot.
1: But the defense was about to argue that over time, both boys' testimony had changed, and in significant ways.
4: Heath is now stating that it sounds like a gunshot. It's something that he didn't say in the first interview. The same thing with Skyler.
1: Heath's courtroom testimony left Tom furious, not at his son, but at his accusers, the people who had cared for Heath while Tom was incarcerated.
2: That's somebody coaching him or encouraging him?
4: I believe so.
1: Coached or not, Tom Foley's defense team knew from day one that they needed to prove the sound those boys heard was Tom dropping a window frame on the back porch and not the fatal gun blast. 4 days after Tom Foley's arrest, Schaefer and Koberstein took a trip to the farm to try and do just that.
5: A couple of Perry Mason moments. Don't come very often.
6: This is the frame that we found.
1: Right where Tom said he dropped the frame, they found this tiny shard of glass. Immediately, they tried to match the shard with the frame Tom said he dropped.
7: If you take the shard and set it in one of the few remaining intact, puttied areas of the frame, you can see it fits perfectly.
1: It was compelling evidence that Tom may have been telling the truth. But Schaefer would need more than a shard of evidence. He next called this woman, Jeanette Moore, the woman who came forward immediately following Tom's guilty verdict and the reason he was ultimately granted a new trial.
8: Thank you.
1: Okay. Moore said she was driving past the Foley house right around the time Dar had been murdered.
9: As I approached, this white car come racing out forward, and if I hadn't braked, I would have hit him.
1: Jeanette Moore said she got a good look at the driver.
9: It was a young 18 to 20-year-old kid. He had real black hair, and his face was real white, and he was clenching the wheel just like this. And I thought, he's crazy. He's going to kill somebody.
2: Why didn't you call the police?
9: I didn't, because I was afraid.
1: But when Jeanette Moore learned about Tom Foley's guilty verdict, she said she could no longer keep her silence.
9: God forgive me, and I truly mean that in my heart, that I didn't come forward sooner. If I hadn't been so darn scared.
1: What followed was a succession of other witnesses, each claiming they too saw mysterious cars, either on or leaving the Heath Bar farm, right around the time of the murder.
10: I caught the glance of a Ford, black Ford SUV crossover vehicle.
11: It could have been a white car, green car. Yeah, it was just a light-colored car.
5: Whoever killed Dar Foley was either in one of those cars or all three of them participated in this murder in some fashion.
1: But Tom Foley knew if he had any hope of acquittal, the jury would need to hear from one more witness.
12: I called Tom Foley to the stand, Your Honor.
4: I just didn't want to convince the 12 jurors. I wanted to convince the prosecutor. I wanted to convince the police. I wanted to convince my wife's family. I wanted them to know and look at me and hear me.
1: Tom started by answering some still nagging questions, like, how did a yellow plastic bag with shotgun shells in it get into Tom's basement?
12: Did you have Dunham's bags in your home?
13: Yes.
2: How do you explain the bag in the basement with the shotgun shells in it?
4: They weren't ours. That bag is probably ours. I mean, my fingerprint's on the bag, but for 3 clean shotgun shells to be in my basement, this doesn't make sense.
2: You have no idea where those came from?
4: Absolutely not.
1: Tom said he's never owned or used a shotgun.
4: Never. Wouldn't know how to operate it. Wouldn't know the first thing about it.
1: Tom Schaefer then asked why Tom failed to call his home when Dar didn't show up at the birthday celebration.
13: Something just wasn't right, so that's why I went home.
4: If we had cell phones, I would have called her on the cell phone. I had to find her. I had to go and see where she was at.
1: Then it was time for Tom to describe his relationship with Dar. It didn't take Tom long to lose his composure.
13: We're very close.
12: And
13: we were...
12: Go ahead.
13: We were together all the time.
1: Tom admitted to the jury he did once flirt with Carrie Zuck, but he says that happened 3 years prior to the murder, during a brief time when he and Dar were arguing more than they were communicating.
4: That put quite a bit of distance between us, and it also led to intimacy problems between her and I.
1: Tom says he eventually told Dar about his feelings for Carrie. He also says he went to counseling to work on their communication problems.
12: After those sessions, did things get better?
13: Absolutely.
1: But then why was it so easy for Tom to become intimate with Marion Crandall so soon after Dar's death?
2: This is like 3 weeks after Dar died.
4: Yes.
2: And you're in the house where Dar died.
4: Yeah.
2: What am I to think of that?
4: Think that I don't care about what had just happened to my wife. That's not true. If I go back and change it, I would, but I can't.
5: This was an event that involved grief and a reaching out, and it happened.
12: Do you love your wife?
13: I love her very much.
12: Did you love her on February 7th, 2009?
13: Very much so.
12: Did you have anything to do with her death?
13: Not at all.
1: Before closing arguments, the prosecutor had one more card to play in the form of a surprise rebuttal witness who could unravel Tom's alibi.
14: Please state your full name for the record. Amber Rappeljay.
1: Out of the presence of the jury, Dar's niece told the court that 1 week before Dar was murdered, she went to the farm to babysit Heath.
14: She told us not to go out on the back porch without shoes because Tom had dropped a frame and there might be still some glass out there.
1: But the judge ruled that Amber's testimony was hearsay and therefore inadmissible. The jury never heard her challenge Tom's claim that what the boys heard the day Dar was murdered was him dropping a window frame.
3: That was really his big play, was that that's what the noise was. That should have been included and was not.
1: Now, with the evidence that was admitted, and for the second time in 2 years, a jury was about to decide Tom Foley's fate.
15: Coming up, another verdict brings another shattering moment.
5: He collapsed to the floor and wept for 20 minutes.
15: When Dateline continues.

0: As he did in the first trial, attorney Tom Schaefer prepared to address the jury for what he and his client Tom Foley hoped would be the last time.
1: When your defense rested,
2: were
1: you comfortable?
2: Yes.
1: You thought you were going to win?
2: Very much, yeah.
1: You thought that once before?
2: Yes, I did.
3: Apparently, the theory of the prosecution is if a marriage ever has a bump in the road, then that is a motive for murder. Is it reasonable? I suggest not.
0: Tom Foley, he says, had nothing to do with Dar's death. But those mysterious cars did.
3: Those cars should not have been there. And the prosecution has not given you any explanation why they were there. Because there is no other explanation other than that they had some connection with the death of Dar Foley. Ladies and gentlemen, jury, I submit to you, there is more than reasonable doubt. I respectfully ask you to find Tom Foley not guilty.
0: Then came prosecutor Terry Norris's turn, and she started by attacking the credibility of those witnesses who say they saw the cars.
4: If you were to believe that all of these vehicles were there, there was a party at the Foley home that day with a bunch of white cars and a black SUV. That makes no sense whatsoever. None.
0: Terry Norris wanted this jury thinking only one thing.
5: Who had the motive? It's Tom Foley. Whose fingerprint was on the bag of shells in the basement? Tom Foley.
4: Tom Foley is guilty. And I'm asking you to bring back that verdict.
0: The outcome of Tom's second trial was far from certain.
1: What worried you the most?
6: Just that he was such a nice guy that you would have never have guessed that he would have done something like that.
1: He didn't seem like a murderer.
6: Right.
0: And then, at the fabled 11th hour, it was time. The jury filed in.
1: Were they looking at you, the jurors?
2: No, they weren't. I took a couple deep breaths and I just...
7: Your Honor, we the jury... find the defendant not guilty.
2: The waiting had, it had paid off.
8: As to count two?
7: Not guilty.
9: The reaction of Tom at the time of the verdict, absolutely incredible. He collapsed to the floor and wept for 20 minutes. Unbelievable.
6: He got away with murder, but he almost didn't. We had it. We had him convicted. And to actually have to go back and talk with that family and try and give them some consoling. How do you do that?
10: You're just angry. And you're angry at the jurors, the judge, and there's nothing you can do about it.
11: I was more concerned about Heath at that point because I knew that he knew his father killed his mother. And I couldn't imagine having to go back and live with the man that killed your mother.
12: Get it, get it!
0: Tom regained custody of Heath and said he treads very carefully when discussing that tragic day with his boy.
2: From him, I at least want to know, where? Why do you think I did this?
13: Okay.
2: I deserve that answer, and all he can say is, I don't know who else it could have been.
0: Tom says he will never forget Dar.
2: I still think she's beside me. I'm going to continue to raise our son the way that we wanted him to be raised.
1: You harbor any grudge because of this?
2: All I can say is they made a mistake. That's all that I'm asking, is that they search and search and search until they find Dee Dee's killer.
0: According to Prosecutor Norris at the time, there would be no point to that search.
1: You're not investigating anymore.
6: There's no one to investigate. And there's been no new evidence of anybody else ever having committed this crime.
0: This boyhood hero wrote a whole new set of headlines as an adult. And Coldwater may never be the same. As for those who remain convinced of Tom's guilt, they cling to the memory of the one they lost and loved so much. They gathered to release balloons in Dar's honor.
14: She loved to be the center of attention, so this is her center of her attention.
15: 2, 1!
11: It rises closer to where she's at, and hopefully she sees that we're thinking about her.
16: We love you, Dar.
8: That's all for now. I'm Lester Holt. Thanks for joining us.
6: She had this look of absolute terror on her face. She was scared. She really, really was afraid, and I don't really know why.
8: She was a sunny, free spirit who had yearned to make it in Hollywood. But she made headlines instead when she vanished.
13: One day she was gone, her pets were gone.
15: I knew that something happened.
8: Did something drive her away? Or maybe someone? There was that old friend turned enemy.
13: They seemed to be very passionate about hating each other.
8: There was the new friend, young and handsome, a man of mystery.
6: He said, I'm not what people think I am. And I thought, I wonder what that means.
8: Police are on the trail from her beach resort on the Atlantic to the deep woods near the Pacific.
16: I told her this could end up killing you.
8: A brother and sister desperate to learn the truth.
17: It's just chilling for me to think about that.
8: I'm Lester Holt, and this is Dateline. A Keith Morrison mystery, The Stranger.
18: They notice at first at her favorite place. That private beach club faces out of the South Atlantic. Took a little longer for the story to spread up and down the historic streets of this oldest of all American cities. Until it reached the ears of a young reporter named Justine Griffin, who worked the crime beat at St. Augustine, Florida Times.
13: This one was definitely one of the most bizarre that I've covered. One day, her car, and she was gone, her pets were gone.
18: The she Justine is talking about was a local fixture here in St. Augustine, a striking blonde of a certain age named Brittany Tavar, who had, without a word to anyone, up and vanished. Hardly a big story at first. After all, people do come and go around St. Augustine, and this was July 2010. Heat ratcheting up. Good time to head north, maybe.
13: Just as the weeks went on, it sort of got a little bit more strange.
18: A little bit strange? In fact, the disappearance of Brittany Tavar was about to become the biggest and perhaps strangest story of Justine Griffin's young career. Not just that Brittany disappeared, but that she'd vanished on such an important day for her. The day she was due to appear in the St. Augustine court and bring charges against a bitter enemy.
17: She had an enormous amount of anxiety.
18: This is Brittany's sister, Pat Bellema. Pat lived clear across the country in Portland, Oregon, so she couldn't do much about her sister's worries, couldn't help her confront her nemesis in court. But Pat had been aware since girlhood Brittany was pretty good at looking after herself.
17: We were polar opposites. I was much more academically oriented than she was and sort of more staid and analytical. She was very agile and athletic, and I wasn't. So I spent my childhood following her up trees and trying to jump over creeks, and she could do it and I couldn't.
18: Scattered family. Five siblings in all. Andrew Bellema, one of Brittany's three brothers, kept track of her from his place up in the Northeast.
19: She was very extroverted. She marched to the beat of her own drum.
18: So when they heard she was missing, Pat and Andrew had to consider the possibility that Brittany had decided to try something new.
17: Well, she very much had a sense of inventing herself, you know, her whole life.
18: Like the time she went to Hollywood years ago. Wanted to be a movie star.
17: She wanted certain things in life, and she just thought if she believed in herself and she went out and tried, you know, she would get those things.
18: Didn't get those things, up to now at least. But she had some family money, settled comfortably in St. Augustine, took up photography, sold real estate, bought a nice house, and joined a private beach club called the Serenata, where she developed a group of very close friends. For example, Brenda Lemke.
20: The thing about Brittany, she was a single woman living on her own, and I just thought she was very strong and very brave. Yeah, she had money. She didn't have to worry about that, but still, you know, she had to create a life for herself, a social environment. She was interesting. She wasn't boring.
18: Joanna Simmons was also a friend from the Serenata.
6: I invited her to come to choir one night at this church that I was going to, and she came and seemed to really enjoy it. And so she joined the choir.
21: Was she a spiritual woman? Was she?
6: I think she had a very much of a spiritual side to her.
17: They enjoyed her personality. you know, she could be very sort of sparkly and vivacious. I was impressed that she had so many close friends who cared so much about her.
18: So, because Brittany's family members lived so far away, it was friends like Joanna and Brenda who first tried to solve the puzzle of her absence that week in July.
20: I called a few times, but I didn't hear anything. And then Thursday came, and I called Thursday, and I knew. I knew Thursday that something happened.
18: So Brenda called Brittany's family, and they asked her to go around to the house, but frankly, just looking at the place from the outside, she didn't see any sign of foul play. Back in Portland, Brittany's sister, Pat, didn't know quite what to do.
17: I actually happened to have a longtime friend who's a police officer, so I called him and I said, what do we do? And he says, well, you know, just get a locksmith. Send Brenda back with a locksmith and have her go into the house.
18: Which by now, several days after Brittany dropped out of sight, Brenda did. And inside, nothing seemed amiss. Although she had apparently taken some of her pets, her two little dogs.
20: Her dogs were gone. Huey and Coo Bear, her little white Bichons.
18: But Brittany also had cats, and they were still in the house, alone.
17: One of the doors was open for the cats to go in and out.
18: Some people do that, it's true. But Brittany?
19: My sister loved her cats very, very much, and she would never just go away on a trip and leave them to fend for themselves.
18: Where had Brittany gone? Why would she take her dogs, leave her cats, and take off, vanish, on the very day she was all set to appear in court to resolve a bitter feud? A feud which, she told her family, kept her in constant fear.
13: It was very strange that all of a sudden, the day that she was supposed to be in court, now she's gone.
3: Coming up, what was Brittany running from? And did this free spirit sometimes trust the wrong people?
17: Over the years, 8 different people lived in her spare room.
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0: Something was off, something very wrong, here in the dripping heat of the St. Augustine summer. Friends of Brittany Tovar had been unable to reach her for several days.
1: Everybody that knows Brittany knows that she would never just take up and leave like that without telling me.
0: So Brittany's family, frantic but far away in opposite corners of the country, called a locksmith. Asked Brittany's friends to go inside her house, have a look around. And the place seemed perfectly normal. Except one or two little things didn't quite make sense.
2: There were some anomalies, like the air conditioner was blasting, and she never would have left the air conditioner blasting.
0: Oh, and there was one more thing, though it wasn't so much something wrong as it was just a little too right. One of the friends who searched Brittany's house was Tim Martineau, a man Brittany had been dating.
3: She was a little unorganized, but the house was very clean, and so it looked like maybe somebody was going somewhere, but...
4: Somebody had fixed the place up.
3: Yes.
5: The good news was everything was tidy. There was no sign of a crime scene. The bad news is the home looked too clean.
0: It certainly could be that Brittany simply cleaned the place more thoroughly than usual, then packed up and left, and left the back door open for the cats. The police told the family that in the absence of foul play, there wasn't much they could do. No law against a grown woman taking off without telling anyone.
2: We hired a private investigator who started looking around to find something that would get the police involved in the case.
0: Well, the PI made his inquiries. Over the next few days, Brittany's family began their own investigation and soon discovered a few very Brittany-esque secrets, things she had never told them about.
2: We didn't know that over the years, 8 different homeless people lived in her spare room. She usually had some kind of an arrangement with these fellows that they would help her with stuff. Like the first guy helped with the yard work. I mean, she would never tell us that because, of course, we would say, bad idea.
0: Fishing, yeah.
2: You know, you can't just invite strangers to live in your house, you know.
4: That's a very interesting thing that a single woman living on her own would do.
2: She wasn't really practical. I mean, the risk of it, either she would have dismissed it or maybe that was what was interesting about it. But I think she really liked the idea of helping people.
4: It's kind of like bringing home a bird with a broken wing and you're going to fix it or something like that and
2: right.
4: Make
2: well,
4: it right.
2: She also grew up in a family where serving people and serving the poor was just part of the environment that we lived in.
0: Brittany had recently been hosting a handsome young man named Joe Roberts, whom she'd met at a Barnes & Noble store.
2: She was trying to start up some enterprise, and he was going to help her do the computer work.
0: According to friends, Brittany was a doting landlady, bought young Joe new clothes, even a computer. Brittany's friends got to know him some when she showed him off down at the Serenata Beach Club.
6: Here she is. Joanne, I want you to meet the guy in the hot tub. He's so good looking. He's so nice.
1: He seemed like he could be my brother, my younger brother. He just seemed like such a nice guy and that he just really wanted to try.
0: They accepted him as somebody Brittany was trying to help and who might help her.
6: Very charming. I thought he was well-mannered. He thought the girls were really shallow his age, that they just wanted to go out and have like one-night stands, and he didn't want to be involved in relationships like that. He really wanted sincere relationships with women.
0: In addition to which he was, those women could plainly see, a bit of a hottie. And, of course, you know how gossip can be. Good-looking young guy whom Brittany had treated very kindly.
4: He stayed in the master bedroom? Where did she stay?
1: She had a room over by the pool, the swimming pool. She liked to listen to the fountain at night. It helped her sleep.
4: There had been speculation there was something romantic or sexual about inviting this young man in.
1: You know, I joked with her about it. She would always say, no, he likes Megan Fox. And, no, he's not interested. I'm too old.
0: Still, who really knew what went on behind closed doors? Anyway, they couldn't ask Joe. He never stayed anywhere very long, and he wasn't around anymore to shed light on his ex-landlady's disappearance. So, still playing amateur sleuths, Brittany's family now asked the obvious question. Was there anyone here in St. Augustine who might want to harm Brittany? And the answer was a resounding yes. Friends like Joanna Simmons told how at the Serenata Beach Club in the days before she disappeared, Brittany seemed terrified.
6: I saw her one day leaving the hot tub area to go into the pool. She had this look of absolute terror on her face.
0: Why Brittany was terrified began with a very weird story about a neighbor she'd gotten to know. This woman, her name is Ann Lydon.
7: Everybody knew Brittany. And then if she stopped you, she'd want to chat and, you know, get into your life.
4: You couldn't get away from her for a while.
7: No, she's a busybody.
0: And if Ann doesn't speak very kindly of Brittany now, you have to understand it was very different at the beginning. Then they were friendly enough to become partners in a little dog breeding venture.
7: She wanted to breed Huey with one of mine.
0: But then, complications.
8: Brittany began a romance with a fellow named Billy, friend of Ann and her husband's. Billy, as the new boyfriend, moved right in, and everything was hunky-dory. Until, well, love is unpredictable. And in this case, it didn't last.
1: They got into some stupid fight, so Billy calls up and said, I'm coming to get my stuff. And she said, come by yourself.
0: But Billy didn't go there alone. He was accompanied by Ann Lydon and her husband.
1: Brittany said, don't come in the house, and they came in.
7: But she was cussing and screaming and whatever. And I said, okay, I'm leaving.
4: What happened?
7: She hit me over the head with a wine bottle. She was sitting on top of me, strangling me. And Michael and Billy pulled her off.
0: Two sides to every story, of course. Brittany said Anne and her two men refused to leave.
1: You would think that's her house. If I say, get out of my house, you should leave my house.
0: And yes, it was true they fought, said Brittany, but in a report to police, Brittany claimed she didn't start it. In fact, after the fight subsided, it was Brittany who called the police to accuse Anne of assaulting her. But
1: they went over and talked to Anne, and then they came back and arrested Brittany.
0: Arrested Brittany?
1: If I say, get out of my house, you should leave my house.
0: And yes, it was true they fought, said Brittany, but in a report to police, Brittany claimed she didn't start it. In fact, after the fight subsided, it was Brittany who called the police to accuse Anne of assaulting her. But
1: they went over and talked to Anne, and then they came back and arrested Brittany.
0: Arrested Brittany? But why her?
1: She admitted that she put her hand on Anne's throat, and they arrested her based on that.
0: They charged Brittany with battery. She spent the night in jail.
5: It was a very traumatic experience. You know, she called me up crying.
0: In court, Brittany was sentenced to probation, anger management classes, community service, and a one-year order to stay away from Ann Lydon. But Ann, oddly perhaps, chose to be closer to Brittany, at least physically. She and her husband joined Brittany's sanctuary, the Serenata Beach Club.
6: Felt so bad for her because that was a place that she really, really got peace and

0: What a respite was the Serenata Beach Club. What a lovely perch from which to enjoy the brilliant sun, the warm, soothing currents. But on those summer days in 2010, events at the Serenata were perhaps a little too warm. Day after day, the sworn enemies faced each other across swimming pools and hot tubs. And all the while, Brittany seethed with an expanding collection of insults and incidents heaped on her by her ex-friend, Anne.
1: I was like, Brittany, can't you just let this go? And she couldn't let go of it. It was an obsession, actually.
0: Brittany accused Anne of keying her car. So she began carrying around a video camera as a kind of a visual bodyguard. Until the day when Anne, tired of being taped, swam over to the camera, at that point poolside, inside Brittany's bag.
2: Yes, and I knocked the camera in the pool. She pushed my buttons. She went around telling the whole neighborhood, everybody, I'm scared for my life.
0: It was after the dunking of the video camera that Brittany launched legal action against Anne. By this time, she'd invited Joe Roberts into her house, and so she enlisted the help of the handsome young boarder to prepare a DVD of the incident to show the judge. When she got to court, said Brittany, she was going to tell that judge just how dangerous she believed Anne was, that in fact, she was afraid Anne was going to kill her.
3: I think all her friends made very clear she was quite traumatized by this. She was just very, very much afraid of this Anne.
0: The court date was Wednesday, July 7th, 2010. The morning arrived. Anne came with

0: Her attorney sat in court, waiting and waiting. And Brittany did not show. No, that was the very day she disappeared. A convenient reprieve for Anne? Too convenient? Bizarre, thought the crime reporter Justine Griffin, in light of how important that court date was to Brittany.
1: She had become very obsessed with this restraining order. Everything she was doing was to basically make sure this restraining order was going through.
0: Perhaps Brittany was afraid to show up, afraid of what might happen.
2: These were not necessarily genteel ladies then.
1: No. They seemed to be very passionate about hating each other, especially toward the end.
0: So in the days following Brittany's disappearance, some people around town wondered just how much Anne Lydon knew, or what she might have to do with it. After all, if anybody had a motive, it was Anne. Had all the anger, the emotion, the bitterness finally culminated in some violent confrontation?
3: Were they looking at you as a suspect, you think? The media?
4: Of course. That's the first thing you're going to think of. I'd already had all the news and the helicopters and all.
1: Hating each other, especially toward the end.
0: So in the days following Brittany's disappearance, some people around town wondered just how much Anne Lydon knew, or what she might have to do with it. After all, if anybody had a motive, it was Anne. Had all the anger, the emotion, the bitterness finally culminated in some violent confrontation?
3: Were they looking at you as a suspect, you think? The media?
4: Of course. That's the first thing you're going to think of. I'd already had all the news and the helicopters and all that, you know, filming the front of my house.
0: The local police department got wind of it, of course.
1: That's basically where detectives started asking questions.
0: But not very many questions, and not for long. In fact, according to Anne, there was really only one thing those detectives asked her. Did she know anything about where her archenemy had gone?
2: What did you tell them?
4: I haven't seen her. He goes, that's all I need to know. Never heard from him again.
0: And poof, just like that, the police ruled out any involvement on the part of Anne Lydon. There were other reasons, too, of course, for doing that, one of which was that Brittany was just fine the day before she failed to show up in court.
1: There had surveillance footage at this gas station that showed her getting out of her car, putting gas in it, and then driving away. Nothing unusual.
0: And between people around town wondered just how much Anne Lydon knew, or what she might have to do with it. After all, if anybody had a motive, it was Anne. Had all the anger, the emotion, the bitterness finally culminated in some violent confrontation?
3: Were they looking at you as a suspect, you think? The media?
4: Of course. That's the first thing you're going to think of. I'd already had all the news and the helicopters and all that, you know, filming the front of my house.
0: The local police department got wind of it, of course.
1: That's basically where detectives started asking questions.
0: But not very many questions, and not for long. In fact, according to Anne, there was really only one thing those detectives asked her. Did she know anything about where her archenemy had gone?
2: What did you tell them?
4: I haven't seen her. He goes, that's all I need to know. Never heard from him again.
0: And poof, just like that, the police ruled out any involvement on the part of Anne Lydon. There were other reasons, too, of course, for doing that, one of which was that Brittany was just fine the day before she failed to show up in court.
1: There had surveillance footage at this gas station that showed her getting out of her car, putting gas in it, and then driving away. Nothing unusual.
0: And between the time that video was recorded on July 6th and court the next morning, it turned out Anne Lydon had an unassailable alibi. So, what could Brittany's family do? For all their efforts, they couldn't persuade the police that a crime had occurred, that something bad may have happened to Brittany. And thus the investigation stopped. So, those who love Brittany had no choice but to follow what leads there were on their own.
5: We were keeping cool heads and being vigilant and trying to do everything possible, coaxing them to do things they hadn't done. Did my sister go on a cruise? Did she leave town for a week or something? Search this area. You haven't searched this area. Why haven't you done this?
0: But they had also hired a private investigator, remember, and he had an idea. If they couldn't find Brittany, maybe, somehow, they could find her dogs.
5: We were checking the pounds. We were doing anything and everything you can possibly imagine.
0: Word about the dogs spread. And a week after Brittany's disappearance, a call came in. And what do you know?
6: Tiny white dog.
7: It looked like a rabbit at first.
1: Her dogs were found in Columbia, South Carolina.
2: Ah.
1: Without collars, just roaming the streets. And they were both found separately.
2: How did they manage to connect two dogs in Columbia, South Carolina to her?
1: She had the microchips implanted in the dogs with her information on them. So the veterinary clinic were able to scan them and figured out that these dogs were from Florida.
2: And belong
1: And belonged to Brittany. Yeah.
5: Now all of a sudden the case broke loose because one of the dogs is found two or three states away. No tags. Now finally there's probable cause. There's no question. That was a key break.
8: That was enough to get the police involved, but unfortunately at that point it was 11 days after she disappeared.
0: Finally, St. Augustine police took over from the band of amateur sleuths. Pat flew to Florida to do what she could to help, met with the police, did the rounds of local media, tried to keep the search for her sister front and center in the public mind.
9: The family long ago ruled out any possibility that this is just a purely innocent departure for her. I mean, you know, that just is not possible that she would abandon her pets and you know, stop calling her friends.
8: I really felt that there was a brief window of opportunity while there was still some publicity about the case. And then people will move on. There will be other stories.
0: Quite reasonable worry, especially when the search for Brittany seemed to be going nowhere.
8: Her picture had been everywhere. And had she been anywhere, somebody in Florida, somebody would have seen her picture. That's why we started to think she really has disappeared.
0: And then suddenly a break. Almost 2 weeks after Brittany disappeared, the police finally picked up her trail. Looked like she was on a long, winding road trip. What they found were her credit card transactions, which headed north from Florida to South Carolina, where her dogs were found.
1: They were following her credit card transactions. There were transactions in North Carolina, Idaho, Oregon.
0: Question was Brittany alone? Or was she with someone else? Was she the driver? The willing passenger? Or was there something else going on?
10: Coming up. And what about that young drifter who disappeared along with Brittany?
4: He said, "I'm not what people think I am." And I thought, I wonder what that means.
10: When Dateline continues.

0: A spouse is late for dinner. A teenager stays out all night. The awful sinking feeling when a loved one is out of touch. Usually, of course, everything rights itself. But not for the family of Brittany Tovar. In July of 2010, they found themselves stuck fast in the purgatory of missing persons. The place where families must go to wait. For what, they do not know.
1: You alternate between it's not real, it isn't really happening, to having these terrible, terrible moments where you realize that something irreversible has happened.
0: Brittany's two little dogs had been found abandoned by the side of the road three states away in South Carolina. Brittany loved those dogs, would never abandon them. And yet, the credit card record made it look like she had done exactly that, that she'd been driving her car clear across the country. At last, a nationwide alert was issued for Brittany's car. Now, with the whole nation's law enforcement on watch, the answer to what happened to Brittany Tovar should not be long in coming. The family held its collective breath and waited and hoped.
2: We were dealing with the bank authorities. They were talking to the police. If there's any activity, one guy had a pager on him with one of the cards. If anybody tries to put anything through on this card, our guy's pager's going to go off.
0: By now, the local police have been joined by U.S. Marshals and the FBI. And attention now turned to the young man who'd been living at Brittany's house, the one she'd been showing off at the beach club, 26-year-old Joe Roberts. Seems that Joe had left around the same time as Brittany disappeared. And police now had to consider the distinct possibility that Brittany had simply washed her hands of the feud with Ann Lydon and taken off on a cross-country trip with young Joe. For Justine Griffin, that only made the story more interesting.
3: I mean, living in her house for free, so...
0: Makes you think, doesn't it?
3: They thought maybe the two of them had just left. Could have just gone on a trip together, just left town.
0: No, really, it was all speculation. In fact, nobody had a clue what those two did. And then another lucky break. Or it seemed lucky. The good news, in mid-July, police found out that just 4 days after Brittany vanished, a cop stopped her Toyota on a highway out west. But Brittany wasn't driving. Joe was.
3: On July 11th, Roberts was actually stopped by police in Wyoming for speeding.
0: The bad news? That cop stopped the car before the alert went out. He wasn't looking for the car or Brittany or anybody. He said he didn't recall seeing a passenger, but then he wasn't looking for one.
3: They let him go with a warning.
0: And now that car and whoever was in it was long gone. But that stop triggered a serious effort to find Joe Roberts.
3: It was after that that they had released an arrest warrant for him with grand theft charges.
0: So the investigation took a turn. The police hoping that finding Roberts would lead to finding Brittany. Once again, her family went to the public for help.
4: What we really need is for the broadest possible audience of people to be looking for Joseph Roberts, because that's the linchpin, that's the key, that's the only way we're going to get an answer.
0: The police went on TV, too, hoping to raise public awareness.
5: We believe that the car is going to relate to people more so than him, because it's a RAV4 dark blue color vehicle with Florida tags. He pretty much can blend in with any crowd.
0: Trouble was, police soon discovered that only a few days after Brittany disappeared, just after the time of that traffic stop, the credit card trail abruptly ended. They must have stopped using the card. And without the credit card trail, the police had no idea where Roberts and Brittany were now, or if they were even still together. And if not, where was she and what was he up to?
6: What we're concerned about is, did he meet someone else at a coffee shop, and is he living in someone's house right now? And that's why I think it's very important to get this story out as much as possible.
0: And all that effort finally produced another break. Or what seemed like a break, and Justine's next big story. Police discovered somebody caught Roberts on videotape just 4 days after he and Brittany disappeared.
3: There was surveillance footage of him walking into a Walmart in Ontario, Oregon, and him buying a tent and some clothes.
0: Just him, no Brittany. But again, by the time somebody found the Walmart video and got it to the Florida police, Roberts was nowhere to be found.
3: So they had alerted police in that area, had started putting out flyers. It looked like from once he got to the Walmart, he was going to go off the grid with his tent to live in the woods.
0: But just who was this kid anyway? What was his story before Brittany took him in? So, a lesson in recent history seemed in order. The curious story of young Joe Roberts.
7: He said to me something really interesting, which I thought was kind of stopped me for a second. He goes, "I'm not what people think I am." And I thought, I wonder what that means.
8: Coming up, that strange and charming drifter, was he hiding a shady past?
9: The more I got to know him, the more he started scaring me.
8: When Dateline continues.

0: It's a strange thing, rather cruel, actually, how an answer so desperately sought can slip away just at the moment of capture. Police had finally sniffed out the trail left by Joe Roberts, the one person who seemed to know what happened to Brittany Tovar. But before they could catch up to Joe, he was gone in a puff of Oregon fog.
1: Investigators had alerted police and law enforcement all the way up through Washington, past Seattle and the Pacific Northwest, because they thought he was headed in that direction.
0: Meanwhile, investigators warned Brittany's family.
2: What they were telling me, they had a history of falling off the radar screen.
0: And sure enough, that's just what he did. And days turned into weeks. Summer turned into fall. No sign of him. Police suspicions turned darker.
3: I think it's important for us here in Florida not to lose interest and to not just be thinking and putting it off as this guy is, you know, 2,000 miles away, because he might still be in our backyard or coming back to our backyard for all we know.
0: Life went on for the rest of the world, but not for those who loved Brittany Tovar and who knew full well that time is not on the side of the missing.
4: I really did feel that the more time went on, the less likely we would be to find him.
0: Brittany's family found themselves in kind of limbo, a barren landscape shared by more people than they had ever imagined was possible.
4: People would say to me, oh, you need to talk to so-and-so. His sister disappeared. There are hundreds of thousands of missing persons, all heartbreaking stories. And you're just a number in a pool of people who are going through this, who have gone through this.
0: Back in Florida, police had been digging up everything they could find about Joe Roberts. As crime reporter Justine Griffin learned, Joe had been on the road, roaming the country, ran out of money about the time he got to St. Augustine, where he began living off the kindness of local women.
1: Came here and got a job working as a clerk at a Kangaroo gas station. And I guess when he couldn't afford to stay at a local motel, he would just sleep in this car. But this is how he came to know a few other women in St. Augustine.
0: One of them was a co-worker, a single mother named Cheryl Davenport. Since Joe needed a place to stay, Cheryl invited him to her place. Put him in a spare bedroom, right down the hall from Cheryl and her two little children.
5: He was a nice guy. He was always really good around the kids.
0: So Cheryl wasn't worried about Joe. No reason to be, apparently.
5: Joe has too much of a pretty boy face. Wasn't very intimidating at all. I think I was more intimidating than he was.
0: But then Cheryl began to tell us some rather more disturbing things about Joe.
5: He told me that the reason why he left home, he had run some type of internet scheme to where he was getting people's credit card numbers and stuff like that, and they had found out, and so he took off.
0: He confessed this to you?
5: Yeah, and he said that him and his family don't get along because they believe he has mental issues, severely messed up in the head, and that he was convinced he didn't have issues.
0: When he moved in, said Cheryl, he told her he used to have a drug problem but swore he'd stay clean, certainly at least while living with Cheryl and her family.
5: He actually looked for a job for the first month, and then he slowly just got lazier and lazier.
0: What was he doing?
5: He was going on drug binges. That's when the anger started coming out. The more I got to know him, the more he started scaring me and the more he started upsetting me.
0: And that's when she says she demanded that Joe get out of her house. And then?
5: He was about this close into my face, and he went like this, like he was going to punch me in the face. And I just looked at him with a dead stare, and I was like, Joe, I swear to God, if you hit me, I will take you down.
0: So he left and found Brittany, who police would learn told her friends, not long before she disappeared, that she was getting a little exasperated with Joe, too.
6: She said that she would come home and he would have gone through her stuff and that they got in a few little fights. I was kind of worried. I asked her about them. She would go, no, it's okay, it's okay.
0: Did you warn her?
6: No, I did. I did. I warned her about having people into her house.
0: And now, still no word.
4: We still didn't stop believing that there was a chance that she was alive.
0: Police rededicated their efforts to find the elusive Joe Roberts.
7: We've run out of leads, frankly, when it comes to his trail going west. It's less populated than we are, and if he doesn't have his vehicle on the road and he's keeping a low profile, that's hopefully somebody will see him in a store when he goes for some provisions or groceries. And that's what we want to turn up the heat on. I mean, we are looking for him, and there's no question about that.
0: And then?
8: Sure enough.
2: We figured it would be something trite or petty that he'd get caught for. Sure enough, that's what happened.
9: Coming up, the drifter makes a mistake, and Brittany's family learns the truth.
4: It's just chilling for me to think about that.
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0: For 3 long months, Brittany Tovar was just missing. And all the searching since by agencies from the Canadian Mounties to the FBI have produced no sign of Brittany or Joe Roberts, the young boarder who disappeared along with her. Nothing, not a thing. And then on October 12, 2010...
1: He was caught in Seattle, in a grocery store in the area, trying to steal lunch meat.
0: His captor was a clerk in a grocery store.
2: He wasn't a sheriff, he wasn't a police officer. He was somebody that was employed by a grocery store to deter theft.
0: But it wasn't until after the Seattle police showed up and arrested Roberts on the shoplifting charge that they discovered this was one very wanted man. And so called the police in St. Augustine, Florida.
3: Sometimes we just have to count on luck, and sometimes we have to count on their mistake. And in this case, I think he made a mistake, and we had a little luck on our side.
0: And then a little more luck.
1: They had found Brittany Tovar's car parked in like a North Seattle library parking lot. The keys had been locked inside of it, actually.
0: So the police had the car, but no Brittany. It wasn't long before policemen from Florida were sitting at a Seattle interrogation room with young Mr. Roberts. Her family waited again, this time to hear what Roberts would say. Only he could resolve the mystery, why she'd been out of touch for months.
2: You always hold out a small amount of hope that that she would be alive, and you never give up hope.
0: And then, within 3 hours, there in that police station, Joe Roberts finally answered the question that had been hanging over everybody, half hope, half dread. What happened to Brittany Tovar? The answer was perhaps the most dreadful story this young crime reporter had yet written, taken right from the confession Roberts gave police.
1: She woke up early in the morning of her court case and woke him up very angry that something wasn't done correctly or he didn't do it at all, and was bugging him early in the morning, trying to get him out of bed, yelling at him.
0: Now, why would she do that? Didn't take but a minute for her friends to figure it out.
4: This whole big argument with Joe was about him not being able to get this DVD or CD up to perfection about what they were going to take to court.
0: The court case against Ann Lydon, that is. And so her friends speculated about what happened that last morning of her life. Said she must have vented her temper on a man who, according to a former landlady, had a drug habit, possible mental health issues, and an anger problem.
5: I think it just got to the point where he got pushed to the point of no return.
0: In a statement to police, Roberts said they argued the night before her disappearance, and then the next morning, Brittany went off about something, which is when...
1: He grabbed a hammer and hit her in the head a couple of times.
0: That anger issue again.
1: Right. And she was laying on their kitchen, on the kitchen floor, bleeding, and in the report he says there was lots and lots of blood. And at first he tried to stuff her body in the attic of their house, but he said that she was too heavy for him to carry all the way up those stairs, and then decided he was going to leave town and dump her body in the woods. Roberts would tell investigators that he brought the dogs with him to buy him some time, because he knew people that knew her well would think it was strange that she just left without her animals.
0: It was a shock, of course. And then Joe Roberts answered another question, this one with no good answer. Where was Brittany?
1: She was found on a state road, sort of where some homeless camps in the area, but it's mainly just woods.
6: One of the most terrible things would be to know that someone you loved died in fear, you know, died in a moment of terror and pain. And that was a very, very hard thing for me to accept. It just was, even today, it's just chilling for me to think about that.
0: But at least...
6: we never would have found the body if he hadn't told us. You know, I mean, it was in a forest somewhere. I mean, the likelihood, you know, maybe it would show up in 20 years, but we wouldn't have found it.
0: Having offered his detailed confession to the police, Roberts pleaded not guilty to first-degree murder. But ultimately, his case did not go to trial. After years of legal wrangling...
7: Would you state your name?
8: Joseph Roberts.
7: Mr. Roberts, you...
0: Roberts pleaded guilty to second-degree murder on an amended indictment in May 2014.
7: And you still believe this plea is in your best interest?
8: Yes, sir.
0: And was sentenced to 30 years in a Florida State correctional facility. As Brittany's family struggled with the aftermath of her loss... Her friends looked after Brittany's dogs. And her friends mourn, as does her family.
6: My sister was the one that my parents worried about the most. You know, she was the one they were concerned about because she had the hardest time getting her feet on a path in life, finding her way. We never, ever, ever dreamed that anything like this would happen, that anything violent would happen to her. I guess you have a point from which you move on, but there really isn't closure. And that actually is something that the homicide detectives know. There really isn't closure. You know, that's a cliche that people use, but there's no closure.
0: Brittany Tovar lived life on her own terms. Naive, maybe, reckless sometimes, and it cost her dearly.
5: She just thought she was invincible. She didn't think anything bad would happen.
2: Well, that's part of who she was. She did have a very big heart.
0: So she did, and lived out loud and was exuberant and generous, and for those who loved her, is eternally missed for all of those things.
6: She was my sister, and I've been robbed of the rest of my life with my sister. I've been robbed of that relationship. I've been robbed of those conversations. You know, I've been robbed of that friendship.
8: That's all for now. I'm Lester Holt. Thanks for joining us.
9: It's like a scene out of a movie. There was tape, there were cops with dogs searching all around the crime scene. I just ran towards the cops and started yelling, "Shelly, Shelly."
8: A young art school student drawn into danger.
9: She said, "Your daughter's been found in blood." And then the phone went dead.
8: Stabbed in her own bed.
10: This was brutal and this was savage.
8: The killer, careful and clever.
11: You had no fingerprints. You had no DNA.
12: Yeah.
8: With few clues to go on, detectives would focus on a small group of Shelley's fellow students. Had a budding artist designed a seemingly perfect murder. There was the boyfriend, fascinated with weapons.
10: He had daggers, knives, swords. Who collects that kind of stuff?
8: There was the guy always hoping to get her attention.
9: Trying to corner her in the hallways at school, texting her on the phone. She's like, "It's really weirding me out."
8: But maybe the brutality of the crime pointed to the roommate.
13: Something like a lover would do, a spurned
10: lover.
13: Absolutely. And she could well have been that spurned lover.
10: Oh, yes. She sure could have.
8: It would take months before the true darkness of the picture began to develop.
12: That's why this whole thing happened.
8: Revealing the coldest and most complicated of killers.
9: You know, there's evil in there.
8: I'm Lester Holt, and this is Dateline. Here's Keith Morrison with Infatuation.
0: Once there was a quiet little girl in a quiet little town who liked to draw. She drew the butterflies that floated, quiet like her, around Itley, Texas. Spelled just like the country, but they pronounce it Italy.
9: She drew a butterfly in her art class when she was in elementary school, and all of the little girls are like, "Oh, that's so good, draw me one.
0: Her name was Samantha Michelle Nance, but everybody called her Shelley. And her mother, Cynthia, loves to tell this story about her.
9: Everybody was just so impressed with her butterfly that she said, "Well, I think I'm going to be an artist because I think I can do this, you know." So she just started honing her artistic talent from that point. She would draw everything. She just loved to draw, and she'd draw and draw and draw.
0: Shelley was different from the other girls at school and at home, said her dad, Sam.
14: The other two girls we couldn't keep in the house, and she didn't want to go out of the house. She was perfectly happy to be at home on the weekends, staying alone time by herself.
0: Which, as you can imagine, did not make her very popular in the intensely social world of growing up. But it didn't seem to matter much to Shelley.
13: What was it she said in the yearbook?
9: Oh, they had them write a little epilogue for all the seniors. And she wrote, "You laugh at me because I'm different. I laugh at you because you're all the same."
13: She wasn't like you two.
15: No. She was totally opposite.
0: These are her sisters, Shauna Nance and Rachel David.
15: Yeah, I was a wild child.
16: She got in trouble.
0: Shelley, however, did not raise hell. Not ever.
15: She was very artistic, smart, non-athletic, did not like athletics. That was more me and her department.
17: Yeah.
15: Just very shy.
16: She was one that would sit in her room, read a book, play a video game.
14: Never had to worry about her.
9: She wasn't into, like, tattoos and piercing and alcohol and sex for sure. She avoided majority of everything that could have got her into trouble, and I was so happy because of that.
0: And then when Shelley was a senior in the Italy High School, her teacher suggested she enter an art contest sponsored by the Art Institute of Dallas.
9: And she's like, well, you know, I'm not that good. And the art teacher said, no, I think you are, Shelley.
0: And she won.
9: That same piece of art they took and put in the national competition, and it won her fourth place there. So she got a total of $13,000 to a scholarship toward the Art Institute of Dallas.
17: That's quite remarkable. So she,
9: yeah.
17: This is a major talent.
9: Yes, and she was so excited about getting to go.
0: The Art Institute of Dallas is an urban school. Everything about it and around it, as different as can be from Little Italy, 45 miles and a whole world away. But here finally was a world in which Shelley felt like she belonged.
9: Just being around people that had her same objectives and her their same mindsets, and a lot of the boys, which have never really paid much attention to her in high school, noticed her in college because she knew her stuff. So they were quite impressed that she was so knowledgeable in her field already. So it caught a lot of their eyes.
17: Well, maybe they were each other's kind of people.
9: Yeah.
17: Right?
9: Yeah.
0: They worried about her, of course. This was the first time Shelley had ever been away from home.
14: This is what she wanted to do. And she wasn't homesick. And I said, okay.
0: It was only an hour's drive away if she needed them. Her first year was just fine. And so in September 2009, when Shelley was into year two with a circle of friends, even a boyfriend, her parents felt free to set off on their first real adventure alone. Far from home, just the two of them, a road trip to Yellowstone National Park, more than 1,400 miles up the interstate from Italy.
14: Cynthia was texting out on her phone, you know, we're leaving Texas now. And she sent it to each one of the girls. Rachel and Shauna responded almost immediately. No word from Shelley. And we thought, well, she's probably still asleep, you know, because she didn't have class today. So that wasn't really unusual at the time. It wasn't until later in the evening that we thought something might be wrong because we hadn't heard from her. And that wasn't like her at all.
17: What's that like?
9: It's torture.
14: She had a premonition that something was wrong. But what would happen to Shelley? She never goes anywhere. She stays in her room. She only goes out when she has to.
17: Yeah.
14: So the next morning when she still hadn't called, that's when we both got worried.
0: The first thing the next morning, Cynthia called the Art Institute.
14: To find out if Shelley was in class. And actually, they wouldn't go check on her. They said they can't leave the office alone and go check on a class. They'll have her call us when she gets a break.
9: As soon as she has a break, they'll have her call us.
0: Then they phoned Shelley's sister, Shauna.
16: I told her, really, I was like, stop worrying about it. She's 20 years old. She didn't want to talk to your mom. You know, I really didn't think anything bad would ever happen to her, so I just kind of brushed it off.
0: So they kept driving. By now, they were almost 1,000 miles from Dallas. That's when the school called back.
14: When they finally sent somebody to the classroom and she wasn't there, well, I was ready to turn around right there because I knew something was wrong.
0: Then relief. Someone from the school ran into Shelley's roommate, Ashley Olvera.
14: But she said, I just saw her last night at the room. She was fine.
0: But relief didn't last. Shelley's parents were about to discover their youngest daughter was far from fine.
8: When Dateline continues.

0: Ashley O'Vara had assured school officials her roommate Shelley was fine, but Shelley's parents couldn't shake the feeling something was horribly wrong.
1: When Ashley went home, she found her, and she wasn't armed.
0: No, she was not. The school called Shelley's parents yet again.
2: We're on the highway and about 200 miles from our destination in the mountains, and phone reception was really bad.
0: So, through the static, she couldn't tell. Was she hearing or imagining the words?
2: And she said, "Your daughter's been found in blood." And then the phone went dead, and I'd lost reception at that point.
3: Daughter's been found in blood?
2: Yeah. I was asking him, what does that mean?
1: But I knew what it meant. I just didn't want to accept it. Only thing that made sense was a sexual assault. That's all I could think of. Because she didn't have any money. She didn't have any enemies that we knew of.
3: But what is that like, driving through the mountains so far away and you get that call?
2: Panic. I wanted him to stop the truck. We were in the middle of the freeway. There was no place to cross. I wanted him to cut across the median and go back. We needed to get back. Not that we could do anything, but we should have been there. We should have been there.
1: It kind of feels like your guts were kicked out from the inside. That's about the best description I can. It hurts your whole soul.
0: As they raced back toward Texas, Cynthia's cell service finally cleared. She called the police and got the confirmation. Shelley was dead. So again, she phoned Shauna.
2: I had to tell her little sister was dead. On the phone. I needed somebody to be there, to be me in my place. To be, you know, there if the police needed to ask questions and stuff. Somebody needed to be there, so I called her. And, of course, I hated to devastate her that way over the phone. But she had to know.
4: And I just hit the floor. I couldn't stand up, couldn't do anything, couldn't talk. Just shocked.
3: Did you have any idea what happened?
4: None. I got to the scene first. Because I live closest to her. It's like a scene out of a movie. So there was tape that had everything taped off. There were cops with dogs, and they were searching the garbage can. They had cops on golf carts, and they were just searching all around the crime scene. I just ran towards the cops and started yelling, "Shelley, Shelley."
0: They wouldn't let her in, of course. But they had questions.
4: Well, they just wanted to know, like, if I knew her boyfriend and if I knew her roommate and who could have done something like this to her.
3: Meanwhile, you're flying down the highway as fast as you can go.
2: Yeah.
1: We were trying to get back. We were still trying to put it together in our minds what happened. Who took our little girl from us. And at that time, you're so tore up that you don't know what to do.
0: What happened to this talented, modest, innocent young woman would be all too obvious very soon. But as for who did it and why...
5: For the case to have the twists and turns that this one did was something that I wouldn't have dreamed in 100 years. And I'm seasoned. I've seen a lot of things.
3: No kidding.
5: But not like this.
6: One thing the detective would see right there at the crime scene gave him the first inkling of who the killer might be.
5: I started thinking, personal, this is probably going to be somebody that she knew.
6: And then... could the smallest of clues lead to the biggest of breaks?
5: A little bitty tiny sliver of plastic about this long.
6: When Dateline continues.

0: She just never got in any trouble at all. So that's what makes this so much harder, because nothing like this should have ever happened to her, you know.
1: Especially to her.
0: Especially to her.
2: What was done to Shelley Nance, just 20 years old, was viciously ugly. That it was murder was all too obvious. The girl had been attacked as she lay, probably asleep in bed. Her killer stabbed her again and again and again.
3: Over 40 times. In the back. She was stabbed in her back. She was stabbed in her neck, behind her head. I mean, this was brutal and this was savage.
2: Overkill, said Detective Paul Elzey. As will be clearly apparent, Detective Elzey has deep roots in old-fashioned police work, starting as a kid. Then 36 years with the Dallas PD. Dad was a cop, wife and sisters, too, worked law enforcement. That's over now. He retired from the force. But he cannot get over the sight that greeted him in Shelley Nance's bedroom.
3: This was tragic. This was horrific.
1: That sight sticks with you.
3: Yes. Very much so.
2: Murder, as Detective Elzey knew from long experience, takes something from the investigators, too. Makes them hard sometimes. But when he learned about the victim, about her deep

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3: Sheriff Crime and the Falls.
4: You go there during the daytime, it looks very nice. But at nighttime, totally different story.
5: Innocent 20-year-old girl out on the street in that neighborhood at night, you'd worry about her.
4: No way would I let my daughter walk that neighborhood at night. No way. The Nances didn't know any better.
3: Little Italy, after all, presents few of the issues a person can encounter in the middle of a place like Dallas. Anyway, on that September day, when Detective Elsie arrived at the Falls, he had no idea what sort of scene would confront him there. All he knew was that a female had been murdered.
4: I'm ready to go different directions, and I have to make some assessments. When I walk in that door and I make a left-hand turn and I see that girl there, then I can eliminate things relatively quickly. She still had her panties on, which generally
5: means no sexual assault.
4: Exactly right. It relieves the sexual assault part of it. She has a T-shirt on. So I'm not thinking that it's a rape. I'm not thinking that. And when I see the stab wounds in the back, then I start thinking personal. This is probably going to be somebody that she knew. I checked the windows, I checked the door. You want to look for forced entry.
5: Mm-hmm.
4: I didn't see evidence of that.
3: So, somebody she knew. And from the looks of it, the wild, repeated, ferocious stabbing. Somebody consumed by an uncontrollable rage. But aside from all the blood, they found no useful fingerprints. And eventually, no DNA to help them either. Whoever did this had managed to erase any sign of who he or she was. Except, there was one tiny bit of, well, was it evidence or what was it? They found it under Shelley's left wrist.
4: A little bitty tiny sliver of plastic about this long and probably a quarter of an inch in width.
5: Hmm. Any idea what it was when you found it?
4: It wasn't confirmed until after the completion of the autopsy of what the material actually was. It was latex.
5: The kind of material that pathologists would be rather familiar with doing his autopsies.
3: It appeared to be a fragment of a disposable glove. Of course, they tested it to be sure it did not come from the medical examiner or any of the officers at the crime scene, and it did not. Must have been left by the otherwise careful killer. But who would want to hurt her? And so horribly. The first person Detective Elsie talked to was Shelley's roommate, Ashley Olvera, who found Shelley dead in her own bed. That's how Ashley became possible suspect number one.
4: She wasn't sexually assaulted, Shelley. That was my initial opinion. It was later confirmed.
5: Yeah.
4: Why couldn't a woman do this?
5: Sure.
4: It's her roommate. Yeah. There's a lot of things happen between roommates that we don't know about. So it very well could have been.
5: Sure.
3: What happened, if anything, between these roommates was something Detective Elsie was determined to find out, even if he had to get rough.
6: Coming up. Right away, he would become convinced that something just wasn't right between the two girls.
4: What else can you say? It's weird. It's not natural. It's not normal.
6: When Dateline...
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0: I kept thinking I was asleep. It was a really bad dream. And this wasn't really happening. I couldn't imagine anything like that ever happening.
1: Definitely a shock.
2: The first stage was denial. That Shelley Nance, their innocent wisp of a sister, had been murdered was almost beyond comprehending. But maybe worse. Quite possibly they weren't going to know who did it. The first and most obvious mystery jumped right out at the experienced eyes that cased her bloody bedroom. Shelley had been dead a while.
3: We could tell by looking at her that she had not been there longer than 24 hours.
2: But this was curious. Her roommate was in the apartment for much of that 24-hour period and claimed she saw and heard nothing amiss. Like Shelley, roommate Ashley Olvera was also 20 years old and from a tiny town, Taft, Texas, not far from Corpus Christi on the other side of the state. Her interest at the Art Institute was animation. She was shy, like Shelley, but more willing to be social. They took her in for questioning.
3: What sort of state was she in? You know, she was upset. She was crying. But it wasn't anything, I don't know. I don't think that I would have had the same reaction had my roommate met that kind of death.
4: It's a little less of a reaction than you might have expected.
3: More of like maybe her puppy got run over than her roommate got killed.
2: Detective Elsey, highly tuned to the subtle reactions of his interviewees, was still seeing in his head the image of that intensely personal murder scene. Could Ashley have been so full of rage?
4: One of the things that can make a roommate situation between two girls deadly is if there is a romantic attachment.
3: Absolutely.
4: Did you go down that path with her?
3: You know, I went down two directions. I went down the part that maybe they were seeing the same guy. I also, because you have to explore the fact that maybe they were romantically involved, Shelley and Ashley, because the degree of injury that that poor girl suffered, as I stated, is personal, which is a lot of vent-up rage.
4: Something like a lover would do, a spurned
3: Absolutely.
4: Lover.
3: Absolutely. Yes, sir. That's correct.
4: And she could well have been that spurned lover.
3: Oh, yes. Yes, she sure could have, without a doubt.
2: Ashley told the detective she discovered the murder after the school sent her home to check on Shelley. Said she knocked on Shelley's closed bedroom door, got no response, and then entered the room.
5: I saw her feet, and she wasn't moving. So I turned on the lights, and I said, "Hey, Shelley, are you okay?" She wasn't moving. So I went, and I shook her in her bed.
6: Was she covered up?
5: And originally, the blanket was on
6: her. So you shake her, put the blanket over her.
5: Yes, sir.
6: She don't move, she don't wake up. You pull the cover off of her, shake her again.
5: I saw the blood, and I touched her arm, and she was cold. And
6: as soon as you seen that, what happened?
5: I yelled her name I don't know how many times.
2: Ashley told the detective it was all just an innocent mistake. When she told the Art Institute she had seen Shelley alive and well the night before, when in fact Shelley was dead by then. Which didn't make sense to Detective Elsey, any more than did the next thing Ashley said, that it was not unusual for several days to go by without seeing Shelley at all.
3: She said that Shelley was a very private person, that she just would put her headphones on, go into her own world, close her bedroom door, and start drawing.
4: And close the door from the bathroom? Is that what?
3: She had two doors, Shelley did. One that would allow entry into the living room,
4: mm-hmm.
3: to her bedroom, and then one from her bedroom to the bathroom.
4: Into the bathroom.
3: Correct.
4: And Ashley claimed that door was closed.
3: Yes.
4: You wouldn't buy that.
3: No.
4: Your first reaction when she said that she hadn't checked on her, hadn't seen her. She lived a bathroom away from this girl.
3: What else can you say? It's weird. It's not natural. It's not normal. You know, if I have a roommate in such a small apartment, if I don't see him, I'm definitely going to hear him.
4: Uh-huh.
3: I'm certainly going to communicate to him. And with two girls, you would think that bathroom would be tied up all the time.
4: Did you suggest that the possibility existed that these two girls didn't like each other? And sometimes girls can be pretty...
3: You know, Ashley told me that they didn't have arguments, but they had disagreements. And I asked her what she meant by disagreement, and she said, well, just girl stuff, you know. Not fights, not, you know, we didn't hate each other. It's just like we kind of live two different worlds.
4: Hmm.
3: Strange.
4: Hard to know whether to buy that or not.
3: Exactly. Many, many twists and turns.
2: Something else. Something potentially huge. Police found spots of blood in the bathroom the girl shared. A bathroom Ashley used after Shelley was murdered. So did she just not see the blood? Or did she leave it there herself? As you'll hear, Detective Elsie used an old-fashioned strategy. He exaggerated the evidence. Another way of saying he didn't exactly tell the truth. In an effort to get Ashley to cough up the truth herself.
3: And you got to dig in people sometimes to really see where they're coming
4: sometimes
3: from.
4: Sometimes you can throw them off stride and it puts them off their story.
3: Absolutely.
6: I don't see how you can miss that big blood right here on the sink. I don't see how you can miss that. I don't see how you can miss this big deal of blood right here on the bathtub. I don't see how you can miss it all on the trash can. How do you do that?
5: I didn't see the trash can, but I remember seeing the little spots of blood on the sink.
6: When did you see that?
5: When I was leaving for school.
6: When? What day?
5: Today.
6: And you still didn't even think to knock on the door?
5: No, sir.
6: To say, hey, Shell, you cut yourself, you hurt, you injured, you need something? That's weird, man.
5: I know it is. I'm telling you everything I know. I mean, Shelly was my roommate. She was my friend. She is my friend. We went to school together, sir. There's no reason why I would harm her.
6: I really believe that something terrible happened between you and Shelly that you're not telling me.
2: Thing is, there was no forced entry. Whoever killed Shelly had a key.
3: You know, when I talked to Ashley, I wasn't the nicest guy in the world. You know, I dug into her pretty hard, especially when I found out there's no forced entry. Ashley had a key.
6: I need to know what happened. I have to have an explanation as to what happened. You're the only one that can tell me.
5: I know, and I'm telling you the truth.
6: Ashley, I don't believe you, honey.
5: I don't believe you.
6: You got her in your stabbing, didn't you?
5: No, I did not.
6: You did. I just need to know why you did it.
5: I did not, sir.
6: Yeah, you did. I can prove you did. Something made you snap.
5: I didn't hurt her. I'm looking you straight in the eye, sir.
6: Nobody else could have did it. Nobody else could have did it. Nobody. This looks terrible for you.
5: No, it does.
6: This looks terrible, terrible, terrible for you.
2: No, Detective Elsie did not go easy on Shelley's roommate. But there was a murder to solve. And the first day of an investigation is crucial. Time to bring in the boyfriend.
7: Coming up, Shelley had been stabbed to death. And guess what they're about to find at her boyfriend's place?
3: What a collection he had. He had throwing stars. He had daggers. He had knives. He had swords. Who collects that kind of stuff?
7: When Dateline

0: To say that murder victim Shelley Nance had a boyfriend was perhaps an overstatement, at least as the term is generally used in the 21st century. His name was Nathan Schuck. He was a classmate of the Art Institute, 20 years old like Shelley, and from a Dallas suburb where he grew up with his mom and grandmother. Like Shelley, he seemed reserved, at least to most people. But in class and with close friends, he was energetic. Shelley and Nathan had been going out, if you could call it that, for a couple of months.
1: I didn't even find out till the summer, I think it was like July of 2009, that she had a boyfriend. She said, "By the way, Mom, I've got a boyfriend." I'm like, "You do?" She said, "Yeah, and Dad probably wouldn't like him too much because he's got like a lip piercing and some tattoos."
0: But she told her mom, they hadn't even kissed yet.
1: She, as far as I know, had only held his hand like once. She's just naive that way. I sheltered her.
0: Sister Shauna was the only one in the family who'd met Nathan.
2: She introduced me to him as her friend, not her boyfriend.
3: What was he like?
2: He was just nice, goofy kid. I mean, they were joking and making jokes and laughing and having a good time, and you could tell she liked him. She would blush and kind of
3: really
2: giggle. And
3: she hadn't seen that from her before.
2: Not like that, no.
0: It was a fellow art student, Chris Phillips, who saw them as a couple.
4: She was exactly in the same vein as Nathan. You know, they were both artists. They both loved to draw. They both kind of kept to themselves, and, you know, they were pretty quiet.
0: And then one terrible day, Chris heard that a female art student had been killed somehow over at the Falls apartment complex. So, said Chris, he and Nathan and a few others piled into his car and headed over there to see if they could find out what happened. On the way, Chris's cell phone rang. It was a friend named Jeremy who told them it was Shelley who was dead.
4: I hear those words and I look at Nathan, and it's, you know, it's one of those defining moments in your life where it's like, what happens now?
3: Did you hand him the phone or did you tell him yourself?
4: No, I told Jeremy that he needs to tell him, you know, so I handed him my phone, and, you know, it's, you know, you kind of see this sudden shift of emotion going from worry to absolute just, I don't think I'll ever forget the way he looked at me as he was listening to Jeremy talk to him. You know, his eyes were so just broken.
0: In some kind of denial, at least according to Chris, they knocked at Shelley's apartment door. No answer. So they hurried to Jeremy's place, also at the Falls, to see if he knew anything more.
4: And the police showed up, and they grabbed him by the arm and yanked him out the door, and they started talking to him.
3: Not gently?
4: No, no. They were talking to him, and then they got in the car and went. And I didn't see him for the rest of the day.
0: In a murder so up close and personal, so vicious, boyfriend Nathan naturally became a person of interest immediately. When officers brought him to Dallas Police Headquarters, Detective Elsie was more than ready to ask Nathan some very personal and specific questions about his relationship with Shelley.
5: Are you a virgin?
6: Yeah.
5: Shelley a virgin, to your knowledge? Y'all ever discuss sexual intercourse? Never. She's been in your bedroom before with a light off.
6: Yeah.
5: What do y'all do?
6: We were sitting there playing video games.
5: Never tried anything sexual with her? She never tried anything sexual with you? You kiss her?
6: No, no, no.
5: You never kissed her. She's a girlfriend 2 months and you never kissed her. Why?
6: It was
5: weird.
6: It was my first girlfriend.
0: Detective Elsie had never heard of a college romantic relationship like that. The question was, could he believe it?
7: How many 19 and 20-year-old people proclaim to have a girlfriend or boyfriend who have not kissed him?
0: Nathan also said he hadn't seen or spoken with Shelley since several days before the murder. In fact, he said he spent much of the week back home with his mom and grandmother. Was he telling the truth? Standard procedure, Detective Elsie checked out Nathan's body for scratches.
5: All right, turn away. Can't come back around and look at me. How do you get these scrapes right here? And scratches?
6: I usually scratch myself.
0: Again, could he believe that?
7: We asked him, can we go to your apartment? You know, describe your apartment. Do you have knives? Do you have swords? Do you have this? And he answered some weird stuff.
8: Funny thing is, he did.
7: He did. And what a collection he had. He had throwing stars. He had daggers. He had knives. He had swords. Who collects that kind of stuff?
0: Then, Detective Elsie learned something very interesting from Shelley's mom. Something Shelley had told her mom not long before she was killed.
1: She said, Mom, I'm thinking about breaking up with Nathan. She said, I just don't have the feelings for him that I think I should. You know, I just don't see the relationship going anywhere.
0: And a furious young man struck back at the woman who rejected him. A not uncommon motive for murder, as the detective knew very well. He confronted Nathan.
5: Shelley told her mom that she told you that y'all was through.
6: No.
5: Yeah.
6: No, she didn't.
5: Her mama told me that. Son, I talked to her mom. Don't call me a damn liar. I just talked to her mama. Her mama, Shelley told her mom that y'all didn't have nothing in common and that it was over, that it was through.
6: She never said that.
5: You something else. You're a damn psychopath. Are you like Doo Doo Doo and La La Land? The shit not register to you?
6: Nothing makes sense. I'm just waiting to wake up.
5: That's right. You're waiting to wake up. Now, what'd you do with the knife?
6: I wasn't there.
5: Nathan, you're damn
6: lying.
5: I didn't
6: do anything with a knife.
5: Yeah, you did.
0: Detective Elsie made no apology for the aggressive tone of his interrogation. There was more to learn about this closed-off young man, for whom questions about knives would have an extra special meaning. This young man struck back at the woman who rejected him, a not uncommon motive for murder, as the detective knew very well. He confronted Nathan.
5: Shelley told her mom that she told you that y'all was through.
6: No.
5: Yeah.
6: No, she didn't.
5: Her mama told me that, son. I talked to her mama. Don't call me a damn liar. I just talked to her mama. Her mama, Shelley told her mom that y'all didn't have nothing in common and that it was over, that it was through.
6: She never said that.
5: You something else. You're a damn psychopath. Are you like Doo Doo Doo and La La Land? The shit not register to you?
6: Nothing makes sense. I'm just waiting to wake up.
5: That's right. You're waiting to wake up. Now, what'd you do with the knife?
6: I wasn't there.
5: Nathan, you're damn lying.
6: I didn't do anything with a knife.
5: Yeah, you did.
0: Detective Elsie made no apology for the aggressive tone of his interrogation. There was more to learn about this closed-off young man, for whom questions about knives would have an extra special meaning.
9: Coming up, someone offers a new and unsettling portrait of Nathan's relationship with Shelley.
10: Nathan was actually stalking Shelley everywhere she goes.
9: When Dateline can

0: The murder of Shelley Nance set off a wave of deep anxiety around the apartment complex called The Falls. This is where some of the art students lived, and now where one of them was murdered. Was the killer out there somewhere, or worse, even among them? If this could happen to a sweet, quiet homebody like Shelley, surely none of them was safe.
1: I think a lot of people, immediately after hearing about this, kind of went into this panic mode and was like, okay, if it was her, is it going to be me next?
0: In fact, in short order, the Art Institute of Dallas moved its students out of the Falls and into a more secure apartment complex in a safer part of town. But with the investigation just days old, they didn't know what police were thinking. That this was no random crime, that it was personal, an inside job, so to speak. They were looking at people close to Shelley, someone who had a key, like a boyfriend or a roommate, someone who knew she'd be asleep and then surprised her, attacked her with a knife.
2: She was small in stature. She was a little girl. It wouldn't take much.
0: But who? As tough as Detective Elsie was with roommate Ashley and boyfriend Nathan, he was not much farther along than when he started. And so he spent some time with a few of Nathan's friends, like his roommate, Daniel William.
3: You're a little older than the other kids. They're all kind of 18, 19, and you're...
4: Yes, I was 26 years old.
0: Hadn't always been easy for Daniel. He, too, was a little different. For one thing, he'd been born in Indonesia and struggled with some rude culture shocks when his family moved to America. Still, he put on a brave face and served in the Navy, and then signed up to study interactive media at the Art Institute. If anybody knew what Nathan was up to, it would be Daniel, whose role in the student department was, well, almost like a den mother.
4: I became a big brother to him. You know, I was like, do your homework, take him to school, pick him up from school, and things like that.
3: Well, yes, I mean, you were. You were helping him with his homework, you were making his lunches, you were, you know, cleaning up after him, you were driving him to school.
4: Yes.
3: He was afraid.
4: I was like a father to him, yes.
3: But the way it was described later was more like you were a mother to him. I mean, you were.
4: Well,
3: just...
4: yes, that was his own words.
0: Daniel worried about Nathan, he said. Saw early red flags in Nathan's behavior toward this first girlfriend of his. Nathan, he said, seemed obsessed with Shelley, maybe dangerously.
4: I started to notice that Nathan had missed his classes. And finally, I talked to Shelley's roommate, Ashley. And what she told me shocked me, because from her own words, Nathan was actually stalking Shelley everywhere she goes.
0: And after Shelley was murdered, he said he saw scratches on Nathan's body, which, in fact, the police had noticed, too. And then Daniel added something very interesting. He picked up Nathan from school on Thursday night. That's the day of the killing. It was more than 12 hours before Shelley's body was discovered, he said. And Nathan behaved like someone who felt, guilty.
5: Kind of have like a bad mood or something for a while to be trying. Right before I went to sleep, I heard him crying in his room.
6: What was he crying for? Do you know that? Did she approach him with that?
5: And knocked on his door. I asked him, like, are you okay? He's like, yeah. I was like, why? Because I heard you crying. I was like, no. But his face was red because, like, you know, when people cry, their face are red. I said,
6: did he tell you why he was crying?
5: I don't know if he is or not, because he said he's not crying.
6: He looks upset. You live with this guy for so long that you know that, you know, obviously something's bothering him.
0: Which is what their friend Chris Phillips thought, too. Daniel knew Nathan well. In fact, said Chris, Daniel kept a helpful eye out for a lot of people at the school.
1: He was very bright, friendly, eager to help anyone out. He was that guy that a lot of people knew, and he would walk into, say, the student lounge, and everybody would be like, hey, it's Daniel, you know.
3: Nice guy.
1: Yeah, very nice guy.
0: A nice guy who was telling Detective Elsie he was troubled about Nathan. And then, when the detective dug a little deeper among other people who knew Nathan, he began to hear a different take on the kid who was supposedly too shy to kiss his girlfriend.
2: Some people would describe him as a little bitty, scrawny kid, kind of introverted, who just lived and breathed his artwork. Other people would say, the guy had a temper.
0: Ashley said she heard the same thing.
7: One of my friends was saying, he's like, you know, I never really want to see Nathan angry, and I asked him why, and they said, have you ever seen him play a video game? He kind of just like pops if he doesn't get something.
0: Then the police searched Nathan's bedroom and found his collection of knives, which was not the only thing Nathan liked to collect. He also kept a very unusual costume, which anybody who searched social media could readily see.
8: Just Google his name at the time, and his MySpace page came up, and he's dressed as a ninja.
3: Yeah.
8: And he clearly has an obsession with ninjas.
3: And knives.
8: And knives, yeah.
0: Former reporter Scott Goldstein covered the case for the Dallas Morning News.
8: As the investigation went on, there were some other pieces of key evidence that pointed to him even more so.
0: Perhaps the most startling was a remarkable piece of evidence that police discovered in Daniel and Nathan's apartment.
4: I'm paying attention to what was found in the bathroom.
3: In your bathroom?
4: No, not my bathroom. Nathan's bathroom.
0: A plastic baggie with blood on it in Nathan's bathroom.
2: That changes his whole case. And when he's asked about that piece of evidence, he locks up. Now he's not that little boy I've been talking to. Now he's a man, and he understands his situation, and he says, I need a lawyer.
3: Just like that?
2: Absolutely.
3: And clammed right up?
2: He locked up tight. He sure did.
0: Also, remember, whoever killed Shelley must have had a key to her apartment. There was no sign whatever of forced entry. Nathan may well have had a key. And Shelley told her mother she was thinking of breaking up with Nathan. Did she tell him? Did he use one of his many knives to get even? Is that why the bloody baggie was in his bathroom?
2: The kid, being a boyfriend, has got a motive. He could have very well did it. He could have very well had a key. He could have very well slipped in there undetected, been in there from, you know, she could have invited him in for all we know, did what he did for whatever reason he chose, and then left.
0: It was not looking good for Nathan. Not at all.
9: Coming up, the focus widens to include another student, someone Shelley had once expressed concerns about.
10: Trying to corner her in the hallways at school, texting her on the phone, saying, we need to talk. She's like, he's really weirding me out.
9: When Dateline continues.

0: They took Shelley Nance's body back to Itley, Texas, not quite a week after the murder, held her funeral at the family's church, and it seemed like the whole town was there, along with many of Shelley's fellow students from the Art Institute of Dallas.
1: It was the most horrible thing we've ever been through. The day after the funeral, I was ready to kill somebody.
0: The Institute held a memorial, too, and it was there Shelley's parents met Nathan for the first time.
2: He come up and wanted to shake my hand, and I couldn't do it. I didn't want to look at him. I didn't want to touch him, because if he had something to do with killing my Shelley, I didn't want to pretend that it was okay.
0: Shelley Nance was just 20 when she was attacked and killed in her off-campus apartment here in Dallas. Tiny, quiet, sweet, and defenseless. The last person anyone would want dead. Everyone said that. But clearly someone did. The police already had Ashley on their list of suspects.
3: I've interviewed her. I'm satisfied that I can set her to the side for the time being. She's not going anywhere.
4: And she's not eliminated yet.
3: Absolutely not. No, no, no.
0: But for the moment, detectives were concentrating a lot of attention on Nathan. But carefully, they weren't done. Not yet. Gotta take it slow.
3: We try to look at it from a distance. You can't let your personal emotions get involved.
4: Yeah.
3: You can't allow tunnel vision to take over. Your job is to investigate, look at the evidence, and then go where the evidence leads you.
0: Detectives were still canvassing fellow students and teachers and school administrators, anybody who could help them nail down Nathan's movements on Thursday morning, the time of the murder. And again, if anybody knew, it would be Daniel, who, after all, watched over Nathan, drove him around, looked after him. But, it turned out, Nathan was at home in suburban Dallas the night before the murder. His mother drove him to school that Thursday morning. He said he was doing homework in a computer lab at the time of the murder. But was he?
5: And he was in school from what time to what time?
6: I don't know.
5: What time did you pick him up Thursday?
6: Tuesday, I picked him up.
0: Detective Elsey also asked Daniel what he was doing on Thursday morning. Routine questioning.
6: From Starbucks. I texted Ashley if she wants to go eat lunch. From there, I went to White Rock Lake. And because I was supposed to take a picture, but I forgot to bring my camera for an assignment. And from there, I went to my friend's place.
5: And you forgot your camera, so you went to whose house?
6: Jessica Howard.
5: What time did you get there?
6: Around 12:30. But she wasn't home.
0: Perfectly reasonable. No apparent reason not to believe him. But did Daniel know something more than he was saying? Detectives talked to Chris Phillips, too. Chris was Daniel's roommate before Nathan moved in. And it was great at first, said Chris, but Daniel ended up doing more of the house chores, and resentments began to fester about things like trash not taken out and so on. Daniel turned out to be something of a neat freak, and, well, needy, maybe.
7: I'm a college guy, so I wanted to interact with women and bring them to our apartment and stuff. And he wasn't very excited about that. He didn't really want me to bring people to the apartment that he didn't know. And
8: people or women?
7: Well, it was both.
8: Did you understand what this was all about?
7: You know, at first I didn't, but. Over time, let's see, what's a good word for it? Kind of needy, you know, towards me. Like, he needed me to hang out with him more than anybody else.
8: He wanted to be central in your
7: right.
8: existence.
7: Yeah.
8: Did you understand when you were first hanging out with him and deciding to move in there that he was gay?
7: No, I didn't know. But as time went on, he eventually came out to me. I had essentially just started to figure he was anyways. Mm-hmm. And, you know, I was absolutely cool with it. I had no problem.
8: But did he, like, make a request? Did he want to have a romantic relationship with
7: you? No, he never made any kind of request like that towards me.
0: Shelley's mother, Cynthia, had heard a thing or two about Daniel as well, from Shelley, who told her some stories about what happened when she started dating Nathan.
2: Trying to corner her in the hallways at school, texting her on the phone, trying to call her and saying, we need to talk. She's like, what does he need to talk to me about? She said, he's really weirding me out.
8: And she kept refusing to talk to him.
2: She's not a confrontational type person. She didn't want to know what it was he wanted. She said she ended up asking Nathan, and come to find out he was just insulted that they weren't inviting him to go out with them on dates, which I thought was rather weird to begin with, too.
8: She said, why did she found this out?
2: Yeah, she said that's what he told her. She said, you're being inconsiderate of his feelings.
8: What did she think about that? Did she have an opinion about this?
2: She just thought it was strange that he'd want to go out on a date with them. She's like, you know, if we over at his apartment and we'd be like playing video games or something in Nathan's bedroom, he'd open the door and stand there in the doorway watching them, you know. She said, this is just weird.
8: That is pretty weird.
2: Yeah, she said they just got to the point where they go to her apartment instead.
0: Strange. But did it have anything to do with Shelley's murder? Maybe. And maybe not. But, just maybe, there were three murder suspects now.
4: Coming up, which of them had a key to Shelley's place? The roommate did, of course, but according to her, one of the others had had access to it at least once.
9: You know, he made a copy of it?
10: You know, but now that, like, if the possibility is that it's the only time I've ever had a message from somebody.
4: When Dateline continues.

0: A terrible helplessness, angry and impotent, piled onto the grief that laid low the Nance family during that autumn of 2009.
1: It's just kind of scary that somebody could be out there that's capable of doing these type of things, and, you know, who is it?
0: The answer wouldn't bring her back, of course. Nothing was going to be the way it was ever again. But finding out who did it? Now that was a need. Intense. The Dallas Police Department was zeroing in on the boyfriend, Nathan. And so detectives decided to interview Daniel a second time. After all, he lived with Nathan. Maybe Daniel could tell them more. And then something odd happened. Daniel changed his own story a little. Remember the story of where he was day of the murder? This time, he added something.
2: 10:15 to 10:20, you live Starbucks. Where do you go?
3: To White Rock Lake.
2: Okay. Specifically at White Rock Lake, where?
3: Well, I went to Walmart first, then White Rock Lake.
2: Okay. You can't leave that out. So you go straight from Starbucks to Walmart.
3: Mm-hmm.
2: How long, what did you do at Walmart?
3: I got a hair dye.
2: Okay.
3: Soap.
2: What?
3: And gloves to color my hair.
0: Wait, Walmart? He did not reveal any stop at Walmart during his first interview. And then he amended his story again, just slightly. After the Walmart and the trip to White Rock Lake, he said, he went to visit that friend, Jessica. Discovered she wasn't home, he'd said that already. But this time, he added one little detail. Where his friend lived.
2: You get back in your car, where do you go?
3: I went to the Falls to go to my friend's house, Jessica Howard.
0: The Falls apartment complex. That's where Shelley was killed. Daniel didn't mention the Falls the first time he was interrogated.
2: Why did you leave that part out?
3: Because I was mugged over there, sir.
0: Mugged? And yet he somehow failed to mention that during his first long session of questioning?
4: Coincidentally, while he's at this same complex, he's approached by a black male with a knife who robs him.
0: The robber took $40 in cash and his backpack, said Daniel.
2: You didn't tell me a damn thing about getting robbed. You know why? Because that's you didn't get robbed. The robbery never happened. That's
0: clearly, Detective Elsie didn't believe him for a minute. And in fact, no evidence of the claimed mugging ever turned up. But it was that little crumb of truth inside the suspected lie that caught Detective Elsie's attention. Daniel's admission that he went to the Falls on the morning of the murder.
2: What you did, son, is put yourself right there at that complex when that little girl was killed. That's exactly what you did.
5: I didn't do anything!
2: Yeah, you did. You killed that girl. You took a knife and you stabbed her. I want to know why you did it.
5: I didn't do anything!
2: Yeah, you did. You killed that girl, man. You killed her. You stabbed her and you killed her.
5: I did not do it.
2: You did. Yes, you absolutely did. All I want to do is hear the truth. I know what the evidence is going to tell me.
0: He shoved a photo of Shelley, dead, covered in blood, in front of Daniel.
2: You remember looking like that? That's your handiwork. That's what she looked like when you finished with her. Look at her. Don't cover your face. Look at her. That's what you did to her. That's what you did to her. That's what mom and daddy had to look at. What do you think about that?
5: Look at this. Look at it.
2: Think about the last word she said. Think about the last thing you heard that say, that girl say before she took her last breath. You think about it. How can you live with yourself? Take your damn hand away from your eyes and look at me and tell me how you treat a girl like that. Tell me how you do that.
5: I didn't do it.
0: However, by then, detectives had heard that Daniel was not fond of Shelley. because he felt she was a bad influence on Nathan's studies, which wasn't true, by the way, but that's what Daniel claimed. And then his friend suggested what might be the real reason. Daniel disliked Shelley because he was jealous, didn't like Nathan spending time with a girl. Detective Elsie turned up the heat even more.
2: How can you despise a human being that bad? She never did nothing to you. How did you hate that girl so much?
3: I did.
2: You hate her enough to kill her over a dude?
3: I didn't.
2: You hate her that much that she took Nathan away from you that much that she caused you so much problems in your personal relationship that the only answer was to kill her. That's it.
0: 2 days after that interview, it was once again Ashley's turn to talk. And she also revealed something she had not said before. Remember, it was quite apparent that whoever killed Shelley must have had a key to her apartment. There was no sign of forced entry. Well, now, Ashley told the detectives that a month before the murder, Daniel borrowed her car, which would have been neither here nor there, except the key to her apartment was attached to her car keys.
2: You know if you made a copy of it?
6: No, but now that, like, it's a possibility that it's the only time I ever handed my keys to somebody. Because I always have my keys.
0: Daniel may or may not have copied the key. But as much as the detectives wanted to make an arrest, they had to be sure they had the right person or persons.
4: A lot of times you got one shot at it. And if you don't do it right, that killer could walk for life. And that's the last thing I want to do.
7: Coming up, finally, detectives believe they've zeroed in on their killer.
4: When all of these facts come together, there's no other suspect.
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0: A few weeks after the murder of art student Shelley Nance, the police were waiting for the results of a test they hoped would explain everything. The DNA on that bloody baggie found in Nathan's bathroom.
1: If it comes back to Shelley, we've got a golden ticket. We know who committed, well, we know one or two people or both committed this murder. It's not by coincidence that this girl ends up dead and her blood ends up in their apartment in the bathroom. Daniel killed her, Nathan killed her, or they both killed her.
0: Hope for the investigators. Dread for art student Chris Phillips.
2: I lived with both of them. And to think that, you know, I was living with someone that would do this.
0: And then finally, the lab results came in.
1: DNA confirmed that that blood come from Shelley. And then you have to step back, scratch your head, and say, well, I wonder if both these guys did it. And then, if you go with that theory, what is the motive? Robbery? No. Rape? No. How would you get these two people on the same page to kill this young girl?
0: There was one other possibility. Did Daniel frame Nathan by planting that bag in his bathroom? After all, he lived in the same apartment. So detectives went about the painstaking work of verifying every moment in the lives of those two young men on the day of the murder. And
1: Nathan was a hard, hard suspect. But after we do our timelines and we interview people and we check his phone and we check surveillance videos and witnesses at class, he had an alibi. He was at school when we believe Shelley was killed.
0: But Daniel? Daniel, remember, had given the police a shifting alibi. Didn't tell them in his first interview that he stopped by a Walmart store to buy a hair dye. But as detectives thought about it, that new little nugget raised more questions.
1: I mean, this is a young kid, not old enough to have to cover, you know, whatever they're covering. I mean, his hair looked fine to me. I thought it a little odd.
0: Did he actually go to Walmart at all that morning? They subpoenaed this Walmart surveillance video. And sure enough, there was Daniel in the Walmart when he said he was. But why hair dye? Could it be he really wanted the protective gloves that are generally included in a hair dye kit?
1: Gloves is important because there's evidence at the scene where a glove turned up.
0: Not a whole glove, of course, but a tiny piece of material that appeared to have been torn from a rubber glove. So they requested a copy of Daniel's Walmart receipt, and what do you know? The type of hair dye he bought came with a pair of gloves. Oh, which did not match the snippet of blue material found at the crime scene. But Daniel, it turned out, bought something else that morning at the Walmart. A whole box of disposable gloves in blue nitrile. Was that the same material as that tiny glove fragment found under Shelley's wrist? Why, yes, it was.
1: We're able to scientifically connect that little sliver of glove found at the scene as being of the same manufacturer and consistency of that glove that Walmart sold on the day that Daniel purchased those gloves.
0: That was huge. Real evidence linking Daniel to the crime scene.
1: When all these facts come together, there's no other suspect. And the reason that Shelley was killed is because she stood in the way of a romantic rendezvous that he so desperately wanted with Nathan.
0: On November 4th, 2009, 8 weeks after Shelley's murder, they arrested Daniel William. The arrest was, for Shelley's family, a double-edged thing. They were relieved, of course. But until then, the police had not told them that Shelley had been stabbed 42 times.
3: Oh, my God, I almost passed out. 42 exact. And I just thought, oh, my God.
0: So, Prosecutor Dewey Mitchell got the case then and right away could see the problem. This was a circumstantial case in which the accused would likely say the other guy did it.
4: Especially in a case like this.
0: So he sent out his

0: investigator Hoyt Hoffman to second-guess the police.
1: You have to make sure that no stone's left unturned.
0: And then they strategized.
2: We spent, I would say, half or more of our time actually working it the other way, saying, okay, well, let's say that the other person did it.
0: Nathan.
2: Let's say Nathan did it, or let's say Ashley did it. And let's look at the evidence, and does that bear fruit, or is that something where you look at them and it just doesn't work? Because we wanted to make sure we got the right person.
3: Could you have prosecuted Nathan?
2: Absolutely. Absolutely. I mean, it would have been an easy case.
3: Really?
2: Absolutely. To come in and say, he did it, he's the boyfriend. Anytime you have a stabbing, you immediately look to whoever that person's romantically involved with.
0: So they called in Nathan yet again, tested his answers.
1: Multiple times.
3: Ashley, too?
1: Yes, yes.
0: They finally arrived at the same conclusion the Dallas police did, that neither Ashley nor Nathan killed Shelley. Had to be Daniel, and Daniel alone. But making the case in court might not be so easy.
4: This is one of those cases where circumstantial is kind. I mean, you had no fingerprints, you had no DNA, you had no bloody clothes on the suspect. You had no incriminating statements, really, just some sort of weird stuff. But
2: yeah, it's a tough case. Tough case.
1: Circumstantial is the correct word.
0: Question was, could they make the case? Or would a jury believe they'd reached the wrong conclusion?
5: Coming up, motive. It's been tricky to pin down in this case, but in court, prosecutors present jurors with a theory of everything.
2: That's why this whole thing happened.
5: When Dateline

0: It was at the trial when Sam and Cynthia Nance finally came face to face with the man accused of killing their youngest daughter. Or, more accurately, their eyes boring a stare into the back of Daniel Williams' head. It was November 2011.
1: I wanted him to look at me, and he wouldn't do it. So that told me right there he had to have done it, because he's so ashamed to even look at me in the face.
0: Chris Phillips saw Daniel in court, too, when Chris testified for the state.
2: I'm very cool under pressure, but something about seeing him that day was very shocking for me. I look over at Daniel, and I give him a nod, like, I see you, and he nods back, and it was just kind of this tension.
0: Scott Goldstein covered the trial. Could tell right away this could be unusual.
3: The opening line, I think, for the prosecutors was, there are two people on the face of the earth who could have done this. They said up front that it's about these two men.
0: Nathan and Daniel. A boyfriend incapable of murder, the prosecutor would say. And that boy's roommate, driven by jealousy.
4: We couldn't just go in and say, here's the physical evidence and the circumstantial evidence, and you know he did it. We had to then show all the evidence that we had that showed Nathan didn't do it, because we knew that was going to be the defense.
0: And as for Daniel,
4: I told him in opening statement, it is bizarre as it is brutal. Hmm. And I wanted them to know that they would be hearing a case where their first reaction was going to be, how could this happen? This is crazy. I didn't want to be in the middle of the case and them trying to figure out, wait, what's going on, and why are we looking at this guy and not that guy? This one.
0: Then the prosecutor presented his theory, a story of how it went down. Shelley, a known night owl, had been up all Wednesday night into Thursday morning on her computer until 6 a.m. when she went to sleep. Ashley left for school. Then Daniel entered the apartment, possibly with Ashley's key, the one he'd secretly copied when he borrowed her car and key ring a month before. Once inside the apartment, he stabbed Shelley to death. He cleaned up any evidence of his presence and got out of there. But he could not erase all the evidence. Like, for example, his text messages that morning, particularly his text to Ashley before the murder. He can be seen sending some of those texts, well, at the Walmart, on this surveillance video.
5: Timing was starting after the 10 o'clock hour on September 10th, and it was 1 minute, the next minute, the next minute, the next minute. Then there was a pause for an hour and something. He was asking her in those text messages if she wanted to go to lunch with him.
4: He was hammer texting her, and it was one of those situations where I have no doubt in my mind. He was texting her to see whether or not she was going to leave that classroom. She repeatedly told him no, that she was in class, that she wasn't interested. And the fact that he kept asking just showed that he really wanted to make sure he'd get away with what he was about to do.
5: And that she wasn't home also.
6: Right. So that was key. He had to make sure that there was nobody in the apartment.
4: Absolutely.
0: Then Daniel stopped texting her for almost 2 hours and then resumed again. And remember, in his first interview with the police, Daniel lied about where he was the morning of the murder. And then, in a second interview, he told them he went to the falls that morning. And that bit was true, the prosecutor said. But when Daniel claimed he went there to meet another female classmate for a photo assignment, that was a lie, said the prosecutor.
4: We talked to her, and she said that there was no reason for him to have ever been there. He didn't contact her about coming in and doing any such project. And so then the other lie, though, that was in that was he then told the detectives about going straight home. Mm-hmm. And when the detective started to look at the cell phone records of his location after we believe he committed the offense, he went to an entirely different location.
6: And so didn't that was, go home.
4: He did not go home. He went 30 minutes north of town, stayed up there for some period of time before coming back.
0: Getting rid of his bloody clothing and the murder weapon and other evidence, the prosecutor figured, none of which police were able to find, though they searched thoroughly through the area.
4: In this case, we had someone who committed this crime and then did a fantastic job of cleaning up and not leaving evidence. And after the fact, told multiple lies.
0: In fact, the prosecutor said Daniel was so good at cleaning up, it would be reasonable to assume he was framing Nathan when he left that one piece of obvious evidence, the bloody baggie in Nathan's bathroom. And then there was Daniel's complicated relationship with Nathan, and by extension, Shelley.
4: We would hear these stories about him getting upset because he didn't get offered to go to breakfast with people, or he wasn't invited to go to the movies with Nathan and his girlfriend. And it was just a consistent, pervasive feeling that Daniel would tell anybody who was willing to listen about how he was slighted by not being involved. And part of the chain of events, too, was the fact that he was not invited by Nathan and Shelley to go to some anime festival here in Dallas.
6: I see.
4: The weekend before this ended up happening.
6: So Nathan went with Shelley and left him at home.
4: Absolutely.
0: It was one weird triangle. The prosecution argued that Daniel felt left out, became increasingly jealous, and then angry. And then his anger turned to rage at Shelley.
4: That's why this whole thing happened. I believe he had hate in his heart for her.
0: But remember, in a court of law, a defendant is innocent until proven guilty. And Daniel?
2: My mother asked me if I killed Shelley, and I told her, Mama, I'm not the one who committed this. I'm not the one who killed her.
7: Coming up, Daniel's defense tries a single bold tactic to cast suspicion on Nathan. And they've got plenty of ammunition.
4: What they had in their pocket is the boyfriend who we knew the girlfriend was thinking about breaking up with, who happens to be obsessed with knives.
7: What would the jury make of all that?

0: Daniel William, as was his right, declined to testify when he went on trial for killing Shelley Nance. So he did not himself point at Nathan and accuse him of committing the murder. But of course he didn't have to. His attorney did it for him. It was not a surprise to prosecutor Dewey Mitchell.
1: They said it could have been Nathan, and it could have been a random person. Mm-hmm. And that by the time the state's done with its case, you're not going to be able to know who did this crime. They just don't have evidence. I think it's a pretty good strategy.
2: Yeah.
1: I think it was the only strategy. You know, this wasn't a self-defense case, and it wasn't an insanity case.
2: No.
1: So it had to be somebody else.
2: Well, makes sense. I mean, again, did you have blood? No. Do you have DNA? No.
1: What they had in their pocket, my star witness is the boyfriend who we knew the girlfriend was thinking about breaking up with,
2: mm-hmm.
1: who happens to be obsessed with knives.
2: And, oh, by the way, he's appearing online in a ninja costume, for heaven's sake.
1: When he was cross-examined by the defense, they just left the picture of him with the mask on,
2: uh-huh.
1: up on the screen.
2: Make you worry just a little bit, I would think. And that just happens to be how young women tend to die. They get murdered by jealous boyfriends who don't want them to leave.
1: Absolutely.
2: And that's exactly what she was going to do.
1: Absolutely.
0: The defense attorney's strategy was perfectly clear. Point out that the state's evidence was circumstantial and then blame Nathan, which he did repeatedly. We certainly wanted to know more about the reason for the defense strategy, its opinion of the charges and the evidence. But at Daniel's direction, his attorney declined our request for an interview. And in court, called just one witness. No, not Daniel. Daniel did not testify. The witness was Shelley's mother, Cynthia.
3: At first, they said since I was going to be called that I couldn't sit in the courtroom during the whole trial. And I'm sorry, I was going to raise a conniption fit because I was going to be there.
2: Uh-huh.
3: And the judge decided, yeah, it would be okay.
0: Why call Cynthia Nance? Do you remember that conversation in which Shelley told her mother she was thinking of breaking up with Nathan? That, said the defense, gave Nathan the motive, but certainly not Daniel. Cynthia was incensed by the question she was asked.
3: For them to call me and ask questions, trying to make it sound like that her conversation with me wanting to break up with Nathan would be the reason why Nathan would go and kill her, you know. I didn't want him twisting my words to make it sound like
2: mm-hmm.
3: the things that I said made it reflect more on Nathan than less on Daniel.
2: So did that work out for them, or did it backfire?
4: It didn't work out because Shelley's mother also testified when she was cross-examined by the prosecution that as far as she knew, Shelley never had that conversation with Nathan. So Nathan
2: wouldn't have known.
4: He wouldn't have known. So that kind of kills the idea that that could have been a motive if he didn't even know that they were going to break up.
0: Still, one way or another, Nathan may have felt he was on trial as much as Daniel was. So, in their closing argument, the prosecutors had to essentially act as Nathan's defense attorneys.
4: One of the prosecutors pointed at him and remarked, this is basically a scared little boy who spent that week at home with his grandmommy cutting the crust off his bread.
1: I told the jury he was yellow as mustard without the spice.
3: He was a scrawny little kid. Shelley probably could have took him in her sleep, you know.
0: But was Daniel William capable of so brutal a murder of someone he barely knew? The jurors would have to make up their minds without hearing a word from Daniel. So when we spoke with him, Daniel had a great deal to say about the case against him.
5: Now, I'm not trying to accuse Nathan of murder. I'm just trying to find out where was he. But I do have suspect.
2: Oh.
6: Coming up, just who is Daniel talking about? Someone the police never even looked at.
2: He put the baggie in the bathroom.
5: No, I'm saying he have access to my house.

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0: Daniel William, on trial for murdering Shelley Nance, has a complaint about the way the world is. Though he didn't testify, he wanted us to know something about him, and his concern that people, young people especially, lack courtesy. They're just too rude. Like, for example, the young people he lived with at the Art Institute of Dallas.
1: What I was trying to do is be courteous to the people that live around you.
2: A lot of discourtesy expressed by these kids. That's been a problem.
1: I mean,
2: you see that everywhere.
1: Yes.
2: I mean, people don't have right attitudes about respect and doing the right thing.
1: Manners and courtesy.
2: Manners and courtesy.
1: Yes.
0: Which is what he was up against, said Daniel, first with roommate Chris Phillips, and then with Nathan. But just as happened with Chris, Daniel went through an enamored stage first.
1: One day, Chris brought Nathan home. And when I first saw him, I was like, wow, you know, this kid is good looking.
0: Daniel, who is gay, was attracted at first, he admitted.
2: You were infatuated.
1: Not anymore.
2: No, but not anymore by a few months into the relationship?
1: No, I've never had no sexual relationship whatsoever with him except for being a platonic friend.
2: Did you ever try to initiate a sexual relationship?
1: No.
2: Not at all?
1: No,
2: didn't
1: no.
2: hint at it? Nothing?
1: No.
0: Friends, like Chris Phillips, however, said they saw something else going on.
2: I mean, essentially they were saying you were obsessed with Nathan, that he was becoming more interested in Shelley, that it seemed to bother you, according to those who saw you, it seemed to bother you a great deal.
1: Yes, he was stalking her.
2: Well, or that he was actually hanging out with her a lot. They'd play video games together.
1: True.
2: And they didn't include you.
1: True.
2: And they didn't include you in places they went to see other people. They left you out. You were feeling like left out by these two.
1: Yes, I did feel left out because I told Nathan, you know, it's very rude that, you know, you didn't ask me if I wanted to do this or, or to do that with you. Now,
2: all those things you had done for him.
1: Yes.
2: And he is just basically shoveling you out the door.
1: Yes, I came to him and talked to him about it. I told him that it was very rude. And, you know, it's not that I felt left out, but it's just that it was very rude. And so,
2: of course you felt left out. It
1: no,
2: would
1: not
2: be
1: really.
2: Human of you if you didn't feel left out.
1: Well, at first, yes, I did. But let me tell you this. After I talked to him, before he goes out with Sally, he would ask me. I was like, and I said, no, I don't want to go. Don't worry about it.
0: We asked Daniel about something Shelley told her mom, that Daniel kept trying to corner her, speak to her alone, that it bothered her. His reply, he did approach Shelley, but only out of concern for Nathan.
1: No, I was actually asking her, I was like, is there something wrong? Because he's literally failing his classes.
2: So you, as his big brother, mother figure, whatever it was, felt a responsibility for him, and it was because of his obsession with Shelley.
1: I believe so.
2: Did she tell you to lay off?
1: No. No. She actually thanked me for bringing up the issue, and then that's where I left it.
0: Of course, it was quite easy for us to check his claim that Nathan was failing his classes. Was he? No. But listen now to Daniel's central claim, that for evidence of who killed Shelley, one need look no further than that plastic baggie stained with her blood and found in Nathan's bathroom. Daniel swore he didn't put it there.
1: They're telling me that I'm obsessed with Nathan, so therefore I was the one who committed this crime. My question is, okay, if that was true, why would I put it in there?
2: Because once you realize it's either you or Nathan, you better blame Nathan.
1: Okay, that's what you would think, that, right? For me to blame Nathan, but I didn't. I, to this day, do
2: you
1: not...
2: You just did.
1: I'm not trying to accuse Nathan of murder. I'm just trying to find out where was he. But I do have a suspect.
2: Oh.
1: Where was Christopher Phillips at this time?
0: Chris Phillips? Now that was a new one.
2: He put the baggie in the bathroom.
1: No, I'm saying he have access to my house.
0: By the way, Chris Phillips was never a suspect in the case. In fact, he was a witness for the state. But Daniel was adamant that he, at least, was innocent.
1: I'm not the one who killed that girl. I'm not the one who killed Shelley. I have two younger sisters, sir. What if that happened to my sisters? What if that happened to my mom? I would kill myself before I hurt anybody else. I could kill her. Because she reminds me of my younger sister, Amanda.

0: What if that happens to Amanda or Katie? I would kill myself.
1: But it happened to Shelley.
0: That's what happened to Shelley. But I'm not the one who killed her. Even if I have to go through this, I'm still telling you, I'm not the one who killed her. Because I can't. That would be like me killing my younger sisters. And I love them.
2: Would the jury have believed him? Had he testified? We'll never know. But without it, the verdict came back in just 3 hours. Guilty of first-degree murder.
3: It was a very good feeling. It's one of the cases that I'll never forget. Only because of the brutality involved in it. And at that time, my daughter was exactly 20 years old. Same age. So it struck close to home.
2: After the verdict, Shelley's mother approached Nathan and apologized for ever suspecting him.
4: I was grateful that he was nice to her.
5: How did he take it?
4: He didn't have a whole lot to say. He just gave me a hug and said thank you.
2: At Daniel's sentencing, the state revealed a little more about his past, about the times he reacted to what he considered to be rude behavior.
6: The defense attorney had told him he was a pastry chef in the Navy in his opening statement. That was all they knew.
7: And so what were you able to tell the jury?
6: So we were able to tell them that while he was in the Navy, he had repeated times where someone would upset him and he would go to a superior and let them know that he was contemplating hurting them. Hurting them with knives and hot oil. Then we found out that once he was back at his house, he had gotten into an argument with his brother and taken a samurai sword to his room and torn the whole place up. What I hoped it would do was say to the jurors, you got it right.
2: Because it was Texas, it was also the jury's job to decide on a sentence. It took them less than an hour. He got life. No chance of parole for at least 30 years.
0: I was like, what just happened?
7: You thought you should have been found not guilty?
0: Yes.
7: You expected to be?
0: Yes, because I'm not the one who killed her. How many times do I need to tell you this?
7: How did it feel inside?
0: Soul crushing.
2: Life in Itley, Texas is not the same anymore, of course, without Shelley Nance. Her mother founded an art scholarship in her memory and did something very unusual for a woman her age in a place like Itley. She got a tattoo of a butterfly, of course.
4: I can look down and I can remember Shelley every time I see it.
2: She and Sam are deeply religious people. Their faith tells them to forgive. It's very hard.
4: I haven't forgiven him for what he's done. And that's a hard thing to do. I know he has. But if he could ever admit that he did it, then I might be able to forgive him. But I can't forgive him, and I can't forget.
7: How have you been able to forgive him?
8: I just know that everybody's not perfect. But I don't know. To me, if I hold a grudge like that, it's going to eat me up more than it's going to eat him up. I just had to let it go. Put it in God's hands. Let it go. I miss my daughter every day, though. If not a day goes by, I don't think about her. That's for sure. I know I'll see her again someday. That's what keeps me going.
9: That's all for now. I'm Lester Holt. Thanks for joining us.
10: Ever since I heard it, it's been replaying in my head over and over. It was all very unbelievable.
9: It happened on Thanksgiving. Two teenagers missing.
10: I just buried my head into my hands and I started to cry.
9: Where they were and what they did would launch a terrifying case.
11: Why did this have to happen here?
9: With a deadly end.
12: Nobody's leaving until we figure out what happened.
9: A man at home, alone, and afraid. What would you do if you felt in danger?
11: They were really attacking
13: his home.
12: You have a right to protect your home and to protect yourself.
14: He planned, he prepared, and he was determined to kill.
9: The most chilling detail of all, what you'll hear on tape.
15: I'm still shaking.
9: No one would be the same.
13: I think that's probably one of the hardest parts about all of it.
9: I'm Lester Holt, and this is Dateline. Here's Kate Snow with 12 Minutes on Elm Street.
16: Minutes, not a long time. But for three people whose paths collided on Thanksgiving Day, 12 minutes was all it took for their lives to explode in a flash.
15: I refuse to live in fear.
16: 12 minutes that would haunt their families.
17: I dropped to my knees and I was like, this can't be happening.
13: Basically, why?
16: Every second of those terrifying minutes would be fiercely debated.
18: Your natural instinct is to save yourself however you need to do it.
16: A town divided over what happened inside this house on Elm Street.
14: I've had a lot of weird things happen in trial. I've never in my life had evidence such as this.
19: This might be more than what we're initially being told.
16: But before all the fear and the finger pointing, it was just another Thanksgiving weekend in November 2012 in the small town of Little Falls, Minnesota.
10: Everybody knows everybody and everything about everybody.
16: 18-year-old Rachel Brady was spending the holiday with her 17-year-old brother Nick and their 18-year-old cousin Haley Kiefer.
10: We were always together. We would go camping. We were always in the water, always doing something. Me and Haley were always together.
16: Nick was the fun-loving one in the group. Kimberly is his mom.
20: He found joy in everything, and he would make sure to find something to make you smile.
10: He'd just sit there and hug me and be like, oh, Rachel, Rachel, my big sister, and then make me laugh every single time.
16: Like all kids, they liked to tease each other, like when Rachel called Nick the nickname he'd had when he was a little boy, Nickel Baby.
18: Is that, like, just the family jokey nickname for him? Nobody else called him that, just the family?
10: Oh, no. His, like, really good friends would call him it after they heard me call him it. He would get so mad at me for saying it in front of his friends.
16: Growing up, Nick was into sports and loved the outdoors. So did his cousin Haley, who was as bright and active as he was.
20: She was vivacious. She was bubbly and funny.
10: She was very athletic in high school. She was in gymnastics and softball and track.
16: The close-knit cousins spent the Wednesday before Thanksgiving together. Rachel says there isn't all that much for teens to do in Little Falls, so they would drive around town in the red Mitsubishi Nick rebuilt himself.
10: Would you cruise right down the main drag here? Pretty much everywhere.
18: So just spending the day with no cares.
10: Yeah.
16: They all spent the night together at a friend's apartment. On Thanksgiving morning, Nick and Haley left around 11 a.m.
10: And then they said they were going to go to my mom and dad's house.
16: The plan was to meet later at Grandma's house, but Nick and Haley never showed up. Kimberly and Rachel tried calling them.
18: Is it strange for Nick to not answer his phone?
20: Absolutely.
10: Even if I would have, like, called over and over again, he would have called or answered and been like, what do you want?
18: Strange for Haley to not answer her phone?
10: Extremely. Oh. She would have never not answered my phone call.
16: Adding to their worry was the weather. It had started snowing.
20: So I'm thinking, okay, the weather. Maybe he got stranded somewhere, and I was hoping that he was just burying it up and staying overnight, and I'd try
18: a safe place.
20: Yeah, in a safe place.
18: Are you worried about a car accident?
20: I was. Very worried.
16: Sure enough, on Friday morning, there was frightening news.
10: We heard about a car accident that had a red car, and we thought it was him right away. And so we went and looked, and it ended up being car pieces for a different car. And so then when that wasn't him either, we started to get extremely worried.
20: We drove up and down the back roads, though. I mean,
10: we
20: up and down the highway, any way I could think of
10: that might lead anywhere.
16: Rachel posted messages on Facebook. Has anyone heard from Haley or Nick? Still, nothing. By Friday afternoon, they were out of their minds with worry.
20: I mean, we called and called and called. No answers, no nothing. We kept getting the voicemails. And I was like, Nick, this is getting serious. You know, my
10: I started crying on one of them, and I was like, you better not be making fun of me.
18: This better not be a joke.
10: Yeah.
16: Before the day was over, the family would find out this was no joke. Something terrible had happened to Nick and Haley, but it wasn't a car crash or an accident. It was something no one in Little Falls could have seen coming.
1: I tried to be a good person.
9: Across town, there was concern, too.
20: Just worry and panic. It's like something's wrong.
9: When we return, someone else had also met with trouble that Thanksgiving Day. The deadly kind. When Dateline continues.

0: The Friday after Thanksgiving 2012, Kimberly Brady was worried sick that her son Nick and her niece Haley never showed up for Thanksgiving dinner. They'd been missing for more than 24 hours. By Friday afternoon, the family was frantic.
1: So you decided to call the police?
2: We went in
3: to the sheriff's department
2: right away
3: and filled out missing persons reports for both of them.
0: As authorities processed those reports, three other sheriff's deputies were over on Elm Street investigating something so troubling they later called in a crime scene van. That got the attention of John and Kathy Lang, who saw the van go straight towards the house of their good friend, Byron Smith, a 64-year-old retired man living on his own.
4: I was decorating the Christmas tree. I saw a big, huge truck go down his road called the Bemidji Crime Scene Unit. And I shouted for John, I think you were in the kitchen, and I said, call Byron's cell. Something has happened.
1: What did you worry, Kathy? What did you think had happened?
4: I thought he was dead.
0: Kathy and John feared the worst for their friend, who'd seemed out of sorts in recent months. Everything was fine when Byron first moved back to his hometown of Little Falls about 5 years earlier, after a career that took him all over the world with the U.S. State Department.
4: He was talking about living in Moscow, in Cairo, and Dakar. And it's amazing.
1: A worldly guy.
4: Very much so. A great conversationalist and fun to talk with.
0: But recently, Byron wasn't himself. His house had been broken into a few times, the thieves taking everything from money to precious family heirlooms. The Langs say their friend, who'd mentored Boy Scouts and let their son's rock band jam in his garage, had become afraid.
5: He was acting real quiet, real scared.
0: And then that crime scene van showed up outside Byron's home, and Kathy was sure her friend was in trouble.
4: Just worry and panic. It's like something's wrong.
0: She was right. Something was wrong. Burglars had struck again. This time, Byron was home, and he had a gun. He'd managed to defend himself and survive the break-in.
6: If you break into somebody's home, you better not have an expectation you're going to walk out alive because the law permits them to shoot you.
0: Mickle Wetzel was the Morrison County Sheriff. Byron told his deputies that he'd been in his basement in his reading chair when two intruders broke into his house and crept downstairs. Byron shot both of them dead.
6: Minnesota law is clear on this thing. You have the right to use deadly force against another person if you believe your life or the life of another is in immediate jeopardy.
0: As investigators continued to secure the scene at Byron's house, the sheriff's office was calling another family. Kimberly Brady had been frantically trying to find her son Nick and her niece Haley. Now investigators knew what had happened to them. They drove out to speak with Kimberly, and they brought a chaplain.
3: As soon as I saw them turn the corner, that something, I knew he was gone. I didn't know how or why, and then all of a sudden I remember the door opened and the chaplain came out. All I said was no. And I don't really remember if I said anything else. He's like, your son is dead.
0: Nick and Haley were both dead. Kimberly fell to her knees, and then the chaplain told her it was no accident.
3: He's like, your son was shot. And I was like, and then, I mean, shot, that just wasn't...
1: Doesn't fit.
3: I just remember feeling like, I said, what do you mean shot to death when I could finally get something out? And they said, well, he was shot three times. Shot, what do you mean shot three times? And that was, I couldn't function. I couldn't really hear after that.
1: Were you there, Rachel, during that?
2: I walked in, and then my dad said that somebody shot Nickel Baby. And I remember I just went right outside, and I sat in the snow. I just buried my head into my hands and I started to cry. And then he tapped me on the shoulder and told me Haley's gone too.
1: That's your brother and your best friend. Do you remember what was racing through your head, Rachel?
2: Basically, why? I guess we all just couldn't believe it was both at one time so suddenly.
0: Even harder to absorb, how and where Nick and Haley were shot They were the intruders Byron Smith killed.
2: It was all very unbelievable.
0: So what happened in that basement on Elm Street? The answer to that would lead to a heated debate. How far is too far when it comes to defending your home? When do you cross the line between victim and criminal?
7: Coming up, what had Nick and Haley been up to? A grainy image captures a clue. Is that Nick?
8: You see him on different cameras, different angles, walking around the house.
7: Is that Haley? Deputies are about to learn something puzzling.
6: Why in the world are we only hearing about the shooting of two people a day later?
7: When Dateline continues.

0: The story of what happened on Elm Street spread quickly around Little Falls, Minnesota. That two teenagers had broken into Byron Smith's house, leaving the terrified homeowner no choice but to shoot them in self-defense. His friends and neighbors, John and Kathy Lang, had no trouble believing it.
1: What was scary, it was very personal to him because they were really attacking his home.
0: But the family of those intruders, they were in shock.
2: I didn't believe it. I thought it was completely not right or untrue.
0: Teenage cousins Nick Brady and Haley Kiefer had gone missing the day before, Thanksgiving. Now, as she learned the circumstances of her son's death, Nick's mother had so many questions.
3: How do you reconcile in your head your beautiful boy who loves the outdoors and what they're telling you, that he broke into somebody's house?
2: I couldn't imagine it. It just was so not him.
3: So you just couldn't reconcile?
2: I had a lot of trouble.
0: Kimberly had never heard the name Byron Smith, but Rachel had.
4: I knew that my brother had worked for him in the summer, but I didn't know him at all.
0: Nick had once done yard work at Byron Smith's house. Now the sheriff had evidence of what he was doing there again. Byron had set up surveillance cameras at his home, frightened after a string of break-ins. Those cameras proved there was no mistake about the break-in. Just after 12:30, the cameras pick up a man approaching the house. The hooded figure is Nick. He looks through several windows as if checking to see if someone's home. He clutches his hood closely, concealing his face. Jeremy Luberts is an investigative sergeant with the Morrison County Sheriff's Department.
5: You could see that there had been what appeared to be a little bit of casing done on Nicholas Brady's part.
0: He even heads toward one of the cameras and tries to dismantle it. Then he walks out of camera range, shatters a window,

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1: Aggressive, he would be the kid who would push you up against the locker and
2: kind of a bully.
1: Right, he was a bully.
3: And as it turned out, a thief. After the shootings, authorities determined that Nick had been behind one of those previous burglaries at Byron's house. Just a month earlier, he and a friend broke through this door and stole thousands of dollars in cash and priceless family heirlooms, and more disturbingly, two guns.
2: They took things that were really important to him,
4: yes,
2: personally.
4: And then when he took the guns, he thought he was going to get shot by his own guns. He was extremely afraid.
3: To Sergeant Luberts, it all looked like a classic case of troublemaking kids crossing a line into dangerous criminal behavior.
5: You have two teenagers that seem to be running kind of rampant. You can obviously see that they had a change in their lives.
3: And in fact, when investigators located Nick's car, parked on a secluded road near Byron Smith's home, they found items stolen from another house.
5: Maybe it was the motivation of money and having material items. Maybe it was the motivation of having friends and wanting to please friends.
3: The evidence appeared to all be there, clearly captured on that surveillance video. Nick and Haley had broken in, and Byron Smith seemed to have every reason to be afraid.
5: The impression that he kind of left on me was that he was living in fear, he was not sleeping, it was obviously bothering him physically and emotionally.
3: At first, even Nick's mom, while she didn't want to believe much of what she was learning about her son, tried to imagine herself in Byron's shoes.
6: I don't believe that breaking and entering is right, and I wouldn't have expected it out of my son.
3: It looked like a tragedy all around. Two intruders and a fearful homeowner with no choice but to shoot them.
7: We know you have a right to protect your home and to protect yourself.
3: But a quick survey of the scene told Sheriff Wetzel that the teenagers were unarmed. As with any shooting, it would require more investigation.
7: It would be ordinary with two people dead in a home that nobody's leaving until we figure out what happened.
3: Beginning with one question, a pretty big one.
7: Why in the world are we only hearing about the shooting of two people in a house a day later?
3: It turns out Sergeant Luberts and other deputies had rushed to Byron Smith's house Friday afternoon, only to learn that the break-in and shootings happened Thursday on Thanksgiving Day.
5: I asked him, I said, why didn't you call law enforcement? And he tells me, I didn't want to bother you guys on Thanksgiving Day.
3: That struck the sheriff as extremely odd.
7: Nobody worries about wrecking our Thanksgiving. They don't worry about wrecking our day.
3: So the intruders had been dead for 24 hours when Byron called a neighbor for help and asked him to call the sheriff's office.
2: When you found out that Byron Smith had waited 24 hours.
6: My mind was then, why? If he was so scared, wouldn't you be on the phone? I mean, because those kids had families, too, that were waiting.
8: And then for him to say he didn't want to bother anybody on Thanksgiving, really.
7: It became clearer and clearer and clearer that there were some things that were strange about this case.
3: Investigators were about to learn a lot more about that shooting in the house on Elm Street, and what happened next would tear this town apart.
9: Coming up.
10: I was no longer willing to live in fear.
9: Byron Smith's story. Was it all adding up?
5: You would think after such a horrific event, he would be very emotional, maybe crying. I didn't notice any of that.
9: When Dick

0: Nick Brady and Haley Kiefer had broken into Byron Smith's house. The frightened homeowner said he'd shot them in a moment of self-defense. But investigators had questions for Byron, so Sergeant Luberts escorted him down to headquarters right away that Friday.
1: Can you tell me your full name, please?
2: Byron David Smith.
3: I just wanted his story. You know, I wanted to find out the rest of the facts of what happened at the house.
2: Whoever it was who was breaking into my home had been doing it for so long that I was no longer willing to live in fear.
0: Byron explained how he'd been terrified ever since that break-in a month earlier when two of his guns were stolen.
2: These are people who have stolen my guns. I figure they're willing to use guns if they steal guns.
0: Byron wasn't home during those other break-ins, but this time he was. As seen on this home security camera, he said he'd moved his truck a few blocks away that morning so he could clean his garage. The teens must have thought he wasn't there.
2: I needed to clean out the garage and I wanted it out of the way for a while.
0: Byron told him how he was in the basement when he heard the first intruder break in upstairs and head down toward him.
4: You heard footsteps coming down the stairs, is that correct?
2: Yes, and then I saw his feet, and then I saw his legs, and when I saw his hips, I shot.
0: It was Nick. Byron shot him three times.
2: I was reacting.
4: Okay. What were you reacting to, is what I'm asking.
2: The threat, the previous losses. I spent 20 years overseas. A couple years in Bangkok, several years in Cairo. 20 years overseas, not one problem. And I retired to my peaceful hometown.
0: While Byron's voice broke a few times during his account of the shooting, Sergeant Luberts was surprised at how calm and matter-of-fact he was for most of the interview.
3: You would think after such a horrific event, shooting and killing two people that broke into your house, that you would be very emotional, maybe crying at times. I didn't notice any of that from Byron Smith. He just maintained his composure, which was rather odd.
0: Much stranger still, the investigator thought, was Byron's account of what happened a few minutes after he shot Nick. Haley entered the house, and Byron fired again.
2: It jammed, trigger clicked, and she laughed at me. I just pulled out the .22 and shot her. If you're trying to shoot somebody and they laugh at you, you go again.
0: Was Haley really laughing as he shot her? To the sergeant, it seemed like such a bizarre detail. And then Byron told them this.
2: I thought she was dead, and it turned out she wasn't. So I did a good, clean finishing shot.
0: He shot Haley six times in all. And with that, the investigators came to believe this was something other than a simple case of self-defense.
4: My question, Byron, is why did you shoot again? She didn't have a weapon in her hand. She wasn't...
2: Actually, I don't know if she had a weapon in her hand until later.
4: Okay.
2: I wasn't looking at her hands.
4: But she was laying there, hurt. Did she... She wasn't threatening you. I'm just asking.
2: I thought she was threatening me.
5: There was certainly a continuation of the use of deadly force after it appeared to us the threat had stopped. And that made us believe that this needs to be looked at by the prosecuting attorney.
0: Byron Smith was arrested that day, but later released on bond. A grand jury was convened to look at the case. In Little Falls, his friends were shocked that authorities could believe Byron was anything but an innocent victim.
6: It was ridiculous that he would be this cold-blooded killer. Like, really? He's a quiet, soft-spoken person. I just didn't fathom it.
0: While Byron was free on bond, his friends the Langs say he couldn't bear to go back to his own home, so they took him in.
7: I could hear him in his room many, many nights. I'm so sorry. I feel so bad. I didn't want to hurt anybody. I could hear him in there crying.
0: The case quickly became a big controversy in Little Falls, Minnesota.
6: Did people take sides? Absolutely. People became more opinionated about what happened.
7: Some people would come up to me, he's going to prison. He shouldn't have done that. And I said, well, you haven't heard the whole story.
8: I think that Byron's got a lot of support in this area.
0: Bill Anderson was Byron's neighbor, the same one who called authorities the day after the shootings.
8: Myself, would I have done the same thing that Mr. Smith did? No doubt in my mind. No doubt in my mind.
9: It seemed like a big box of puzzle pieces.
0: Prosecutors Pete Orput and Brent Wartner were in charge of evaluating the case against Byron, and they knew it was controversial from the start.
9: When Brent and I got involved in it, the emails started, the phone calls, castigating us for taking this. After all, doesn't a homeowner have a right to defend his dwelling? You know, I didn't argue with people. I just said, well, just stay open and let the evidence come out, and then let's see if you hold that same view.
0: After looking at all the evidence, the prosecutors believed there was a strong case.
10: The moment Nick broke the window and entered into that house, didn't Byron Smith then have the right to defend himself?
0: A big controversy in Little Falls, Minnesota.
6: Did people take sides? Absolutely. People became more opinionated about what happened.
7: Some people would come up to me, he's going to prison, he shouldn't have done that. And I said, well, you haven't heard the whole story.
8: I think that Byron's got a lot of support in this area.
0: Bill Anderson was Byron's neighbor, the same one who called authorities the day after the shootings.
8: Myself, would I have done the same thing that Mr. Smith did? No doubt in my mind. No doubt in my mind.
9: It seemed like a big box of puzzle pieces.
0: Prosecutors Pete Orput and Brent Wartner were in charge of evaluating the case against Byron, and they knew it was controversial from the start.
9: When Brent and I got involved in it, the emails started, the phone calls, castigating us for taking this. After all, doesn't a homeowner have a right to defend his dwelling? You know, I didn't argue with people. I just said, well, just stay open and let the evidence come out, and then let's see if you hold that same view.
0: After looking at all the evidence, the prosecutors believed there was a strong case.
10: The moment Nick broke the window and entered into that house, didn't Byron Smith then have the right to defend himself?
9: Yes. Yes, he did. But that's not what he did. He went way, way beyond defending himself.
0: That grand jury in Minnesota agreed in April.
8: I think that Byron's got a lot of support in this area.
0: Bill Anderson was Byron's neighbor, the same one who called authorities the day after the shootings.
8: Myself, would I have done the same thing that Mr. Smith did? No doubt in my mind. No doubt in my mind.
9: It seemed like a big box of puzzle pieces.
0: Prosecutors Pete Orput and Brent Wartner were in charge of evaluating the case against Byron, and they knew it was controversial from the start.
9: When Brent and I got involved in it, the emails started, the phone calls, castigating us for taking this. After all, doesn't a homeowner have a right to defend his dwelling? You know, I didn't argue with people. I just said, well, just stay open and let the evidence come out, and then let's see if you hold that same view.
0: After looking at all the evidence, the prosecutors believed there was a strong case.
10: The moment Nick broke the window and entered into that house, didn't Byron Smith then have the right to defend himself?
9: Yes. Yes, he did. But that's not what he did. He went way, way beyond defending himself.
0: That grand jury in Minnesota agreed. In April of 2013, 5 months after the shootings, Byron Smith was indicted on 2 counts of first-degree murder. Now there would be a trial in the case everyone in town was talking about, with revelations from both sides.
11: Coming up.
9: I've tried a lot of murder cases, and this one seemed like a real challenge.
10: Why?
9: Because a lot of people thought we'd lose it.
11: Murder or self-defense?
6: Why did he wait so long before calling authorities?
12: Fear.
11: The explosive debate heads into court when Dateline continues.

0: Byron Smith's first-degree murder trial got underway in April 2014, and just like the town itself, carved in two by the mighty Mississippi River, the people of Little Falls, Minnesota, found themselves divided. On one bank stood those who saw Byron as a cold-blooded killer who fired nine shots at two unarmed teenagers.
1: When you're talking about multiple shots down on the ground, right away jumps out at you, you know, hey, this is premeditated murder.
0: On the other bank were those who viewed Smith as a man with every right to defend himself and his home against intruders.
2: They weren't invited for Thanksgiving dinner. There wasn't a table set for them. They didn't come through the door, but they certainly found a window to come in.
0: But Nick's mother, Kimberly Brady, was determined, even through her own grief, not to make up her mind until she'd heard all the facts.
3: I kept an open mind, because if he was fearful for his life, I couldn't fault him for defending himself. I waited until I heard all the evidence.
0: The evidence, said Byron Smith's defense attorney, Steve Meshbesher, would show his client had done nothing wrong.
4: This is a case about big misunderstanding. This is about Byron Smith being accused of a crime he did not commit.
5: Did you believe that Byron Smith was justified in shooting Nick Brady and Haley Kiefer?
4: Yes. It's not something he wanted to do, but he didn't ask them to burglarize his home in a violent way on Thanksgiving. They chose to do that, and he reacted.
0: So the defense came to court confident a jury would see it that way.
5: In Minnesota, as I understand it, you have the right to protect your life. You have the right to protect your home, your property, as long as it's reasonable.
4: If somebody breaks into your home and commits a felony offense in your home, you can kill that threat.
0: Meshbesher said that everything Byron did that Thanksgiving day and the next was evidence that he was truly terrified inside his own home.
5: Why did he wait so long before calling authorities?
4: Fear. He was afraid there was a third or fourth or fifth person. So he's afraid of the backyard, the front yard, the stairway, the door. He's just in utter fear, and he goes in a closet and hides in his own house until the fear subsides.
0: As for Smith's calm demeanor and the matter-of-fact way in which he described the killings,
6: I just pulled out the .22 and shot her.
0: The defense said he was just a man trying to help the authorities any way he could.
4: On the exterior, he appears to be calm, but he's talking about how frightened he is internally. He's trying to explain to the police what happened. He's trying to help them solve what occurred.
0: But would the defense be able to convince the jury that Byron Smith's own account of the shootings, how he gave Haley a self-described finishing shot, was really justified?
6: I did a good, clean finishing shot.
5: From a human standpoint, it just sounds so cold-blooded.
4: It does, and I had to deal with the way it sounded. But it's not evidence of what he's thinking. It's evidence of emotion. It's not evidence of murder.
0: Meshbesher thought his strongest evidence to justify the shootings was the fact that Nick Brady had broken into Byron Smith's house before, had even stolen guns. So Byron had every reason to fear for his life.
5: You wanted to show them that these were kids that were up to no good.
4: No, that's not what I wanted to do. I wanted the jury to see the truth rather than just see a painted picture that the media was playing of their high school photographs.
0: But the judge said testimony about Nick's involvement in that previous break-in was irrelevant and inadmissible. Meshbesher also couldn't say in court that there was evidence that Nick and Haley together had robbed another house, too.
4: Unfortunately, the judge would not allow that evidence to come in, and I thought he was making a grave error.
5: How many witnesses did you have lined up who weren't allowed to speak?
4: About a half a dozen.
0: And so Byron Smith's friends, watching in court, could only hope that the jury would see things as they did, that he was a scared man who defended his life and property.
7: We knew him as our friend Byron, so it was ridiculous to us for authorities calling him a cold-blooded killer.
0: It would be an uphill battle in the court of public opinion, thought prosecutors. They knew they had the burden of proof.
8: I've tried a lot of murder cases, and this one in particular seemed like a real challenge.
5: Why?
8: Because a lot of people thought we'd lose it.
5: A lot of people saw this as a referendum on whether it's okay to protect your property and protect your life. You don't see it that way?
8: Not this case, not these facts.
0: But to prove murder in the first degree, the state would have to show that Byron acted not just with excessive, unreasonable force, but also with premeditation. And while the defense may have had a lot of townspeople on its side, the prosecution had something else.
9: I don't see them as human. I see them as vermin.
0: A piece of evidence they felt would sway any juror to see Byron Smith not as a fearful victim, but as a calculating killer.
5: Did Byron tell investigators that he had made audio tapes?
8: No, he did not.
10: Coming up...
9: You're dead.
10: The revelation that stopped everyone cold.
11: Can you ever erase that from your memory?
3: Not ever.
10: When Dateline continues...
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0: There are people who think Byron Smith is a hero. What do you say to them?
1: I say he's a murderer. And murderers can't be heroes.
2: In a sharply divided Minnesota courtroom, the prosecution argued that Byron Smith was no fearful, innocent victim, but an angry man bent on violent confrontation.
0: He told investigators from the beginning that he was sitting reading a book in the basement, that he was caught unaware. You don't buy any of that?
3: No, not at all.
2: The prosecutor said they had evidence that it was premeditated murder. They told the jury Byron had set a trap for the burglars. Remember the story about moving his truck to clean the garage? The prosecutor said that was a lie, that Byron had in fact moved the truck to make it look like he wasn't home.
0: You think Byron wanted to catch the people who had been breaking into his house?
1: Clearly. He planned, he prepared, and he was determined to kill whoever is breaking into his house and stealing his property.
2: The prosecution said Byron was in the basement not to read a book, but to wait like a hunter.
1: It just seemed like Byron Smith was deer hunting, like a lot of folks do in Minnesota, where you get in your stand and you wait and you wait, and when a deer comes by, you shoot and kill it. And it just seemed like that's what he did with these kids.
2: But could they prove it? Turns out the prosecutors had something they'd never encountered in nearly half a century of combined trial work.
0: Do you remember when you first listened to it?
1: I do, and it knocked me out. I've never been able to hear a murder actually occurring.
2: Byron Smith had recorded the break-in and the shootings. Investigators found this digital audio recorder on a bookshelf in the basement. It had captured more than 6 hours worth of audio that day.
0: You ended up with a trove of information. His own words on tape.
1: Indeed, we did.
2: Here is Byron Smith, shortly before the break-in, talking to himself.
4: In your left eye.
1: In your left eye? Why would he say that a half hour before anyone came over? Well, when you go through the autopsy photographs, you see that he shot Haley Kiefer in her left eye.
0: He was planning where he was going to shoot an intruder.
1: Not just shooting him, but where? Where in the face is he going to shoot him?
2: Then it sounds like Byron is planning not just the shooting, but also his defense. He practices contacting a lawyer.
4: I realize I don't have an appointment, but I would like to see one of the lawyers here.
2: 10 minutes later, the practicing is over. The recorder captures something real.
0: How quickly did everything go down that day?
1: 12 minutes.
2: 12 minutes from the first shot fired at Nick Brady to the ninth and final one fired at Haley Kiefer.
1: It was frightening.
2: The prosecutors played all 12 minutes in court, but first warned Nick and Haley's families, who sat through every day of the trial, that they may not want to hear it.
5: He actually suggested you probably shouldn't be there that
6: day. More than once.
5: Why did you want to be there?
6: I needed to know. I mean, you need to hear the whole story to understand it, I think, in this case. You can't just make a snap judgment.
2: This is the sound of Nick entering the home, walking down the stairs to the basement.
1: And as he's going down the stairs, you can hear him get shot.
2: We won't play that part of the recording, but listen to what Byron says after shooting Nick 3 times.
4: You're dead.
2: Then there's a rustling sound that the prosecution says is Byron unfolding a tarp that he uses to move Nick's body. You can then hear Byron reload his gun. 10 minutes go by, then the recording picks up a whisper.
7: Nick.
2: It's Haley coming into the house looking for her cousin.
1: So she comes in and goes right to the basement, starts walking down, and that's when he shoots her.
2: Here on the recording is what the prosecution says is a pivotal moment. In his interview with investigators, Byron had said he felt threatened by Haley and that she'd been laughing at him when he fired.
4: She laughed at me.
2: But on that audio recording of the shooting, which again we have edited, the prosecution says Haley clearly sounds terrified.
7: Oh my God.
1: She's screaming in a high pitch, saying, "Oh my God, oh my God."
2: And after he's done shooting, This is what Byron says.
3: Bitch.
2: Those in court saw Byron Smith wipe away tears as the audio played. There was stunned silence, save for the quiet sobs from Nick and Haley's families.
5: Can you ever erase that from your memory?
6: Not ever.
7: I think ever since I heard it, it's been replaying in my head over and over. I feel like anytime I hear somebody say, oh my God, that's what I think of.
2: But the prosecution wasn't done with that recording.
4: Cute. I'm sure she thought she was a real pro.
2: Because Byron continued to talk to himself after the teens were dead.
4: I felt like I was cleaning up a mess. I don't see them as human. I see them as vermin.
2: By now, Kimberly had heard all the facts she needed.
5: What do you hear when you hear those words?
6: Pure evil. I don't know how you can say that about anybody, let alone two precious kids. And I don't believe he was scared. I believe it was premeditated murder.
2: But in court, the defense said that recording, as disturbing as it is, proves no such thing.
4: I try to be a good person.
2: Rather, it shows a man quite possibly driven mad with fear.
4: I feel a little bit safer. Not totally safe. I'm still shaking a bit.
8: He's talking to himself, mumbling things. A lot of things didn't make sense.
5: He sounds, frankly, like someone who's maybe losing his mind. Someone who's...
8: Or lost their mind. He simply had no ability to deal with reality at that time.
2: After a week of testimony, the case went to the jury. It was anyone's guess which portrait of Byron Smith those 12 people would believe. The cold-blooded killer lying in wait, or the terrified man under siege in his own home.
5: What were you thinking as the jury went out to deliberate?
6: I gave it all to God. I was pretty peaceful.
5: Just put your faith in him?
6: I did.
5: And waited?
6: And waited.
2: It wasn't a long wait. The jury was back in less than 4 hours. The verdict? Guilty of first-degree murder for killing both Nick Brady and Haley Kiefer.
6: I waited, I heard, then I believed, and then it was said.
7: I was very happy to see him taken away. But there was no winners.
5: It doesn't give you your brother and your best friend back.
7: Exactly.
1: I put my head in my hands and went, thank God. For them, you know, that they got that.
0: The families.
1: Yes.
2: But Byron's supporters felt the opposite of relief.
5: Shocked. Stunned.
9: It was such a one-sided trial. It was so unfair.
2: Kathy said there's so much more to her friend the jury never learned.
5: He just came here to retire and want a quiet life. This should have never happened.
8: This is just pure, utter sadness.
2: It was just 12 minutes that changed so many lives in so many tragic ways. Byron Smith will live out his retirement in prison, having received an automatic life sentence. And Nick Brady and Haley Kiefer, two young cousins who made a terrible decision to enter that home, paid for it with their lives. And their loved ones are left to mourn a future that will never be.
5: You had a little baby girl not too long ago. And Nick and Haley weren't here to see that.
7: I think that's probably one of the hardest parts about all of it. I would have loved to see my brother hold her.
5: He would have been Uncle Nick.
7: Uncle Nickel, baby.
10: That's all for now. I'm Lester Holt. Thanks for joining us.
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12: Four fallen U.S. soldiers arrived back on U.S. soil. A punishing string of severe summer weather.
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3: Good morning and welcome to Sunday Today on this July 26th. I'm Joe Fryer in for Willie this morning. We begin with breaking news out of Europe and a terrifying scene in Berlin. A vehicle slammed into a crowd at a Pride event, killing at least one person and injuring more than a dozen others. Police have released a photo of the suspect and say he has ties to Islamist groups there. We'll also have the latest on wildfires raging across southern Europe, forcing more than a quarter million people to flee. All this will back home another round of heat is set to blast 90 million people this week from California to Florida. Plus, a Sunday focus on a summer filled with a record number of shark sightings on both coasts. Do you really need to be concerned if you're headed to the beach this weekend? Then our Sunday spotlight on the California company that's roasting coffee beans for restaurants and homes, while also giving its employees a new lease on life. And later, Willie's Sunday sit-down with the hysterically funny Ken Jeong. They talk about the latest season of The Masked Singer, his unforgettable breakout role in The Hangover, and the movie that began his extraordinary transition from real-life doctor to Hollywood star.
14: I remember specifically Seth Rogen had said, like, I watched your audition reel, you know, we really believed you were a burned out doctor. And I was saying without any irony or not doing it, I said, because I am, you know.
3: A Sunday sit down with Ken Jeong, plus another life well lived, all a bit later in the show. But let's begin this morning with that breaking news out of Germany. Details are still coming in about a horrific attack in Berlin late last night. It happened during a Pride event in the city. Investigators say someone who they've identified as a 21-year-old man drove into a crowd of people. Then police say at least one or two people got out of the vehicle and may have stabbed some people in the crowd. At least 16 people were injured and one person is dead. The suspect is still on the loose this morning, and investigators say he has ties to Islamist groups in the area. Germany's chancellor called the incident a, quote, attack on our society. Also in Europe this morning, raging wildfires in France and Spain are burning out of control, and that is leading to mass evacuations. Firefighters there are overwhelmed amid scenes of devastation. We get the latest now from NBC's Priscilla Thompson.
15: This morning, a growing wildfire emergency unfolding across Europe. More than a quarter million people forced to flee as firefighters battle massive wildfires in France and Spain. Crews seen here retreating as a wall of flames move in. And this is the scene in Valencia, where Spanish officials say one person was found dead in a car. Firefighters working to contain the infernos from above and on the ground, pulling water from swimming pools to fight the blaze. Flames swallowing this home outside of Madrid as crews race to save both people and animals. Rescuing this dog and cooling down this cat. In France, homes reduced to ash and neighborhoods left smoldering. In the city of Bordeaux, an eerie orange haze blanketing the sky. French officials now changing the final leg of the famed Tour de France race.
16: Because of all of the fires around Paris area, they've shortened the stays tomorrow by around about 25 miles.
15: The fires fueled by record heat and persistent drought. Now shifting winds, making them even more difficult to contain.
17: It's so hot.
15: And back here at home, millions are sweltering in dangerous heat. Denver hitting a record 101 degrees and Rapid City 112, the highest ever recorded there.
18: If you want to know what it feels like to get inside an oven, just come to Arizona.
15: Parts of Arizona and California could reach up to 118 degrees. From coast to coast, nearly 100 million people are under heat alerts as the dog days of summer send temperatures soaring.
3: And Priscilla joins me now live. Priscilla, good morning. Can we expect any relief here stateside from this extreme heat anytime soon?
19: Yeah, Joe, good morning. I got to tell you, that heat dome is going to keep temperatures uncomfortably high across much of the central part of the country heading into this next week. Right now, you have got 90 million people who are still under those heat alerts from California through the plains. Today's forecast will be hot across the plains and Rockies, with afternoon highs ranging from 10 to 20 degrees above average. And dozens of high temps could be broken in Denver, Billings, New Orleans, and more. So those runners behind me have the right idea. Get up early to get that workout in as we are preparing for another stretch of hot and sweaty days. Joe?
3: Yeah, no midday running today. All right, Priscilla Thompson, thank you so much. The White House is turning down the heat a bit on Iran, with no strikes reported overnight in the Middle East. The calm comes after a constant barrage of attacks for the last 2 weeks. So will it last? NBC's chief foreign correspondent Richard Engel is in Jerusalem with the latest. Richard, good morning.
20: Good morning, Joe. Sometimes what doesn't happen is even more important than what does. And for the second straight night, we saw no direct attacks from the U.S. military on Iranian territory and no Iranian strikes on U.S. military facilities in the Middle East. So that is a sign that is encouraging diplomacy, potentially opened the door for renewed negotiations. And just today, the Iranian foreign ministry said that they have had what they described as productive talks with the Omani government regarding how the opening of the Strait of Hormuz. So both very encouraging signs. But there is another front in this conflict, a war within the war, and that is in the Red Sea. And that front is still quite intense, with Saudi Arabia carrying out a strike on a coastal city controlled by Iranian-backed Houthi militiamen, and the Houthis attacking a Saudi oil facility. So one front potentially cooling down, the other still quite dangerous with enormous economic implications. Joe.
3: All right, Richard Engel in Jerusalem. Richard, thank you so much. Kristen Welker is the moderator of Meet the Press. Kristen, good morning. So as Richard's explaining there, in some ways we're seeing this intensification between the Saudis and the Houthis. But then we have the New York Times reporting that President Trump, these plans to expand the war, they could be on hold. We've recently seen the House voting to limit military action in Iran. Just how much pressure is the White House feeling right now when it comes to the war in Iran?
21: Well, Joe, good morning. Look, I spoke to a senior administration official this week who said the president is steadfast in his belief the Iran war is necessary because he argues Iran just cannot have a nuclear weapon. But look, there's no doubt that pressure is mounting. By his own admission this week, after weeks of saying Iran wanted to make a deal, he's now saying Iran isn't ready to make a deal. So it's just not clear where the off-ramp is here. And there are a lot of pressure points, from gas prices, which have climbed to more than $4 a gallon again, to groceries. And Joe, one estimate shows the cost of the war to the average American family so far is $1,200. Now, I've been talking to a number of GOP strategists, some of them saying that all of this has put some races that they'd hoped to be in reach out of the GOP column. Republicans have consistently said gas prices need to come down by August, Labor Day at the latest. And of course, those benchmarks are inching closer, Joe. So anxiety is really growing within the Republican Party. And here we are just 100 days out before the midterms, Joe.
3: It is coming quickly. All right, Kristen, thank you so much. And we will look for more this morning on Meet the Press, when Kristen is joined by the U.S. Ambassador to the United Nations, Mike Waltz, along with Democratic Senator Mark Kelly of Arizona, and our dear friend Chanel Jones, for a special Meet the Moment conversation. You might want to double check the eggs in your refrigerator before making breakfast this morning. Nearly 20 million eggs have been recalled for potential salmonella contamination. The eggs were sold in 6 states under several different brand names from the company Midwest Poultry Services out of Texas. That company is now voluntarily recalling the eggs after nearly 100 people got sick with salmonella over the last several months. The eggs have a sell or best by date between July 20th and August 17th. If you think you have them, throw them out or bring them back to where you bought them for a refund. And people in Seattle, police in Seattle, are searching for two people who jumped off the iconic Space Needle with parachutes. It was all caught on camera as they jumped. Police say the two did buy tickets and then made their way to the top where they could be seen walking around. Then investigators say they walked into the bathroom, came out with helmets on, climbed over the edge, and jumped off the side, their parachutes deploying seconds later. The jumpers will face trespassing charges if and when police do find. The best players in the WNBA showed their stuff at the All-Star game last night. Jonquel Jones was named MVP, scoring 22 points and pulling off a double-double to lead Team Spoon to victory over Team Coop. Jones doing it shortly after the death of her aunt. Her teammate, Caitlin Clark, came out firing as well, hitting her signature big shots in the first half. Clark has been taking some shots as well, with heavy scrutiny over her behavior on and off the court. And now she's speaking out. NBC's Valerie Castro has that story.
4: After controversies on and off the court, WNBA star Caitlin Clark now speaking out.
6: There's obviously a lot of people that like to comment on my character and think that they know me.
4: The Indiana Fever guard facing criticism for her fouls and aggressive play, now leaving her one incident away from a single-game suspension.
22: That intensity and that fire is what makes me me.
4: Fever coach Stephanie White.
23: She knows. She has awareness.
4: But Clark was the subject of recent headlines last month when Phoenix Mercury player Alyssa Thomas received a one-game penalty and fine for appearing to put her fist over Clark's throat after she fell to the floor. The flagrant foul imposed after the game following a review by the league. Thomas getting death threats in the aftermath, Clark condemning the calls for violence.
22: It should have been dealt with in the moment.
4: And after a recent USA Today opinion piece described Clark's behavior on the court when fouls aren't called on her opponents as histrionics and a sign of her flopping, Clark fighting back.
22: I think there's just like a false characterization of who I am.
4: And hearing these encouraging words from a famous fan during the WNBA All-Star Weekend practice in Chicago.
24: Caitlin, how are you? Really nice to meet you. You're great.
22: Thanks,
24: you're fantastic.
22: Thank you.
4: Former President Barack Obama telling Clark to ignore the noise.
24: Don't let all this nonsense get you down.
22: It was cool to hear that from him. Honestly, it's probably a good reminder for all of us of treating people with respect, treating people with grace.
4: Valerie Castro, NBC News.
3: Valerie, thank you. 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

Straight ahead, the highs and lows of the week, including an airball by the Miami Heat as they hoped and prayed that LeBron James would return to South Florida for one more run there. Plus, the unusual-looking raccoon who's enjoying his 15 minutes of fame. Meet Jimothy. But up next, our Sunday focus on what has already been a sharky summer, with the beasts caught on video coming dangerously close to unassuming swimmers and surfers. Just how safe is it to go back in the water? It's all coming up on Sunday Today.

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0: With temperatures rising across the country as we enter the heart of summer, perhaps there's nothing more refreshing than taking a dip in the cool ocean waters. But unlike your neighborhood pool, you are not alone when you dive into Earth's massive swimming holes. There are sharks out there, lots of them. But should you really be scared to go into the water, or are those fears overblown? NBC's Liz Kreutz got up close and personal with some great whites for our Sunday Focus.
1: Ever since Jaws was released half a century ago,
2: you're going to need a bigger boat.
1: Americans have been fascinated by this apex predator.
3: Sharks have become such a critical part of our summer culture, like baseball, apple pie, 4th of July, and sharks.
1: And this summer, we're already seeing them get a little too close for comfort, like here, swimming near a group of seemingly unaware kids, and here, circling a surfer. Coast to coast, great white shark sightings are hitting record highs, from New York to California, where Chris Lowe and his team at Cal State Long Beach's Shark Lab say it's expected to be one of the most active shark seasons in a decade.
3: It's going to be a sharky summer, and this is what we keep telling the public.
1: This shark surge driven by an El Nino weather pattern warming up ocean waters. Still, Lowe says shark attacks are not expected to rise. In fact, unprovoked shark bites have been on a steady decline the past 5 years.
3: What we are trying to explain is why do we have so many encounters and no bites?
1: It's something Lowe and his team are working to understand.
3: It's right in front of us about 30 feet up ahead. There's a dark shadow there.
4: See it? Yes.
1: Tagging sharks at this beach north of Los Angeles so they can track their movements.
5: So far, we've seen about half a dozen sharks swimming all around this area, and you can just see how close we are to this beach. There's a summer camp going on right now.
1: It's an alarming sight to some, but for Lowe, encounters like these are an ordinary occurrence.
3: People have this misconception about white sharks that they're these ultra dangerous animals, and it turns out that's not true.
1: The Shark Lab says their research shows sharks are most likely to swim toward the splashing sounds of humans swimming, as opposed to the sound of surfers or kayakers. But even so, that when sharks get close, they say they tend to lose interest.
3: We've actually seen sharks swim up behind swimmers, get within maybe 3 feet of them, and then actually just turn away. So it's almost like they didn't know what it was. They get close and they go, well, that's not anything I should be worried about.
1: He says the bigger unknown is why sharks sometimes do attack.

0: This is going to be one hell of a feeding frenzy.
1: Yes.
0: Right, you ready?
1: Yeah.
0: 3, 2, 1, go.
2: Oh, he's running out!
3: That is Ken Jeong helping to kick off this Shark Week with an appearance on the special K-pop Shark Heroes, which is airing tonight on Discovery. It's just another milestone in the unlikely career of a comedy star who began his professional life as a practicing physician. Then an audition for a small but memorable role as, yes, a doctor in the

0: 2007 movie Knocked Up put Jeong on an entirely new path. 2 years later, the son of South Korean immigrants became an audience favorite in The Hangover and on an NBC show with quite the cult following, Community. The 57-year-old father of teenage twins has been on a roll ever since. Willie got together with Ken in Brooklyn a few months back for a Sunday sit-down and a stroll around the neighborhood.
1: New York, New York, huh?
2: What is, dude, you literally have me walking in front of garbage.
1: Watch out, there's some automotive parts on the ground here.
2: Literally, bro, this is...
1: this yours?
2: No, it's not mine, Willie Geist.
3: Ken Jeong steals nearly every scene he's in.
4: In Espanol, my nickname is El Tigre Chino.
5: Nice to meet you, too. Chu, cuckoo. Could you?
6: Kujulu, motherfucker.
7: I was at an ATM. This guy in a convertible just stops and just stares at me. And when light goes green, he goes, Toodaloo, motherfucker. Just drives away.
1: And you're like, there's my legacy.
7: That's my legacy. And
3: Jeong was 40 years old when The Hangover made him a star, prompting the North Carolina native to walk away from a successful career as a practicing doctor.
1: Your jump to comedy is all the more extraordinary given how much you invested in medicine. I mean, you graduate high school and you're 16, I think.
7: Yes.
1: You're the 1986 Greensboro Youth of the Year. Take a bow.
7: My parents will love that. Yeah. You said that. That matters more to them than anything I do now.
1: But it sounds like as driven as you were, and maybe as your parents were, there was comedy in
7: yes.
1: the house.
7: Yes, it came from my dad. And then I took my first acting class spring semester, sophomore year at Duke, and I was just hooked.
3: Jeong went on to medical school at the University of North Carolina, where he still found time to scratch that comedy itch.
1: Do you remember the first time you got on a stage? Or what?
2: Yes, 35 years ago, I was in Raleigh, North Carolina, and out of sheer panic, I brought, I think, 18 people to laugh at my jokes, and I still didn't do very well.
1: Oh.
2: It was...
1: Even your friends were like, no.
2: My friends, I should have just left it to the drunks that were there at the bar. I think they were laughing more.
1: When you moved to L.A., it wasn't like, I'm in show business. You worked for 7 years as a physician.
7: Yeah.
1: So when is the moment of, I'm out of medicine, I'm into comedy?
7: I started auditioning, and it led to my first movie, which was Knocked Up. It was directed by Judd Apatow. He was looking for someone with a comedy background and someone with a medical background, and it was really serendipitous.
8: We really, really appreciate you coming, man.
7: Well, what else do I have to do, I mean, besides sleep? I remember specifically Seth Rogen had said, like, I watched your audition reel, you know, we really believed you're a burned out doctor. And I was saying without any irony or not doing it, I said, because I am, you know, I shot it on a vacation day.
1: Cause is
7: I
1: that
7: was
1: right?
7: only, yeah, it was only like really a small part. I was mature enough to think it's not like my world's going to change overnight.
1: And I'm sure having the validation of Judd Apatow, Seth Rogen, Jason Segel, all those guys saying you're funny, that'll push you down the road.
7: That was being, you're coronated by kings. And Judd had said, like, you are my discovery, and I will put you in all my movies. And then he knew I'd quit my day job, and he'd helped me out so greatly. He gave me roles in a couple of movies that eventually I think were recast, or I was doing so many Judd movies at once I couldn't do them all, and I still got paid for it. And I've never told anyone that. I remember after The Hangover, I saw him at an Emmy party, and he said, you doing the sequel? And I said, yeah. And he said, great, I don't have to worry about you anymore.
4: I'm an international criminal. It always ends like this. I met my wife at one of these things.
3: Jeong's star turn as Mr. Chow in The Hangover came at a difficult time in his personal life. His wife, Tran, also a doctor, was diagnosed with breast cancer before filming began. The movie's director and cast made sure Ken could be by her side for chemotherapy treatments.
7: In many ways, I view maybe the raunchiest, dirtiest movie I've ever been a part of, like the most warm set behind the scenes.
3: Tran has been cancer-free now for 18 years.
7: I'm Korean and she's Vietnamese. And so there was so much nonsense in Mr. Chow. I would literally just speak gibberish in Vietnamese to make her laugh. I didn't tell anybody. You know, I was like, gotcha! And it sounds like release the hostage, you know? And in Vietnamese, it means chicken die. It was just weird. So there's all these little, like, Easter eggs in the movie that make me and Tran laugh.
3: Just as The Hangover became an international phenomenon, Jong joined the cast of NBC's cult favorite series, Community, alongside his now best friend, Joel McHale.
6: Good luck passing your exam, Winger.
3: Today, the duo shares scenes in McHale's sitcom, Animal Control.
7: Why are we talking about Joel McHale on my segment?
1: I was going to ask you about Animal Control, but I don't dare bring it up.
7: It is so much fun. I'm just getting paid to hang out with Joel. It's just not work. It's literally not work.
9: I know exactly who this is.
3: Jong's biggest TV hit, though, is The Masked Singer, the celebrity singing competition where he has provided comedy as a panelist since the show debuted in 2019.
7: I have nothing to do with the music business because of my medical background. It is so fitting that I am the dumbest person on that show.
1: When you're sitting there and you just hear a voice that you don't recognize, where do you begin the process of guessing?
7: That's where the comedy comes in. You know, I'll just do my best enlightened idiot kind of point of view and say, I know exactly who that is. So if I say that, I have no idea and I'm panicking deep down inside. Buying some time. The clues are bullet points for some improv and to have fun.
10: I feel like you brought me out here to make a fool out of me. You're not even in the shot. You literally are in your limo going home. Oh, God. Okay. Well, I'll just walk myself out, I guess.
11: Yeah, don't you?
10: All right. See you guys. Thanks for having me. I appreciate it. Amen. Okay.
0: Both The Masked Singer and Animal Control, which air on Fox, have been renewed for another season. So look for those in September. Our thanks again to Red Pavilion in Brooklyn for hosting Willie and Ken's conversation. Don't forget to subscribe to the Sunday Sit Down podcast to hear Willie's full extended interview with Ken Jeong. You can find that conversation wherever you get your podcasts. And now you can watch that extended interview by subscribing to NBC News. Just scan the QR code to check it out on the app or online. And next week, Willie's Sunday sit-down with music superstar Charlie Puth. He talks about becoming a new dad just as he launched a world tour and the inspiration for his latest album, drawn from a line about him in a Taylor Swift song. Charlie Puth, next week on Sunday Today. Let's turn now and get another quick check of your local Sunday weather.

Ahead on Sunday today, our highs and lows of the week, including an unbelievable encounter for fans on the Magical Mystery Tour in Liverpool when they ran into not one, but two Beatles. Up next, the coffee company that's churning out a lot more than roasted beans. It's changing lives. We'll explain when Sunday Today comes back in just 60 seconds.

0: For many of us, it is the most important part of our morning routine, especially on a Sunday, waking up and pouring a hot mug of coffee. You may not know how that cup of joe got to you, but for some businesses, the story does matter. And that's the case with one roasting company in California, because it's not just coffee they're brewing, it's hope. NBC's Steve Patterson explains in our Sunday Spotlight.
1: This is the Daily Grind at Caster's Coffee in Lancaster, California.
2: So right. This is our roasting room. Everything happens here.
1: Raw green beans transformed into the rich brown you associate with your morning caffeine boost. Only this coffee is a pick-me-up for many society has left behind. Today, a new batch of trainees is here to learn the trade. Hopefully the first step to a kitchen table of their own. You see, all of them are currently unhoused. Jesse Lee is the executive director and the only employee who didn't come here directly from the streets.
2: So training program is a 3 months paid job training program. We start giving a basic job skill training, including basic computer skills, communication, conflict resolutions, food handling.
1: And at the end of the program, it's Tina Mullings that will help them find permanent work.
3: When I go out and do job development, I don't know how I get yeses, but I get yeses.
1: Caster's trains about 30 unhoused people a year. Jesse has been helping the unhoused for more than a decade.
2: I visited their encampment with food. Sometimes I slept outside in the desert with them, and slowly I became very close friends with them.
1: That's where he met Marco Van Den Heuvel.
4: I was very shy. I didn't speak to anyone, yeah. So it took a long time for me to get to know Jesse.
1: They built a bond from their mutual goal to help others.
4: Being homeless is not something that someone is. It's a situation that you're in. They had a life before that, and they definitely have a lot of skills, and they're definitely teachable.
1: Together, they founded Caster's and started selling beans first to hospitals and government offices, now local cafes like Amate.
5: I absolutely love the vision and the mission.
6: What do you think about the coffee?
5: Oh, coffee's amazing. The coffee sold itself.
1: This year, they're expecting to brew up $500,000 in sales. But this is more than a cup of joe. It's a wake-up call.
7: Is it easier for you because you have that same experience?
3: Yes. Like, I can look them in their face. I'm homeless. I don't have a home right now. I live in the trailer in the desert, you know?
8: When I wake up, this is my view.
3: There is light at the end of the tunnel. You just have to fight for it.
1: Breaking the cycle of homelessness is still a challenge. But if you make it to Caster's Coffee, you're ready to work hard.
3: They woke up one day and said, you know what? This life, no more. It's not good enough. I deserve better than that.
1: For Sunday Today, Steve Patterson, Lancaster, California.
0: Steve, thank you. This week, we highlight another life well lived. As a little girl growing up in Taos, New Mexico, Mary Wallace Funk, better known as Wally, would build model airplanes and watch pilots land at the local airfield. She even jumped from her father's barn wearing a Superman cape, hoping to fly and maybe even reach space. It was a dream that would define her life, including her final years.
9: Age could never ground Wally Funk. She was only a teenager when she earned her pilot's license and a few years later was flying gliders in seaplanes. Then, at just 21 years old, she was chosen for a series of rigorous medical and psychological tests designed to see if women had what it took to fly into space. The group would later be known as the Mercury 13, and Wally passed every test. But in the early days of the space race, ability alone was not enough. NASA chose only men. Wally's dream of going to space was put on hold. So she spent the next six decades doing what she loved most. She taught thousands of people to fly and logged more than 19,000 hours in the air. Funk became one of the first female inspectors for the Federal Aviation Administration and later helped investigate crashes for the National Transportation Safety Board. Then, in 2021, more than 60 years after proving she did have the right stuff, Wally Funk finally rocketed into space at the age of 82. It happened aboard Blue Origin's New Shepard rocket, a trip that lasted just 10 minutes, 19 seconds, and at the time, made her the oldest person to ever fly in space.
6: We had a great time. It was wonderful. True. I want to go again fast.
9: Wally Funk, the accomplished pilot who waited some six decades to achieve her space travel dreams, died this month at her home in Texas. She was 87 years old.

0: It is time for the highs and lows of the week. Our first high goes to the viral raccoon with peculiar posture and a curious name. Videos of the furry bandit first started circulating around Seattle. You can see it looks very different from your average raccoon. Experts say that's likely caused by a rare spinal condition. Well, after capturing video of the raccoon, one Seattle resident named Kiana Hall decided to give him the name Jimothy. That's like Timothy, but with a J. She told the New York Times, "He just looked like a Jimothy to me.
1: I thought he was a cat, actually, at first, and that's why I was recording, because I just love cats. He had come out from under a car, and I wanted to see what the cat looked like, and then I realized that wasn't the shape of a cat."
0: Seattle has now unofficially declared this a Jimothy summer. One tattoo artist is offering some sassy raccoon ink, and a pottery studio commissioned a mural right behind the garbage bin a fee. Jimothy also received an honorary doctorate from the University of Washington. So, yes, the name is now Dr. Jimothy. The mania can now be felt nationwide, no matter where you live. Just search Jimothy on Google. You'll see that adorable animated raccoon scamper across your screen. As one city council member said, it's an example to all of us that you don't have to be perfect to be loved. Our first low goes to the NBA's Miami Heat, who are taking heat for a king-size blunder. The team posted a link for a live stream scheduled to take place July 27th. The title, LeBron James Introductory Press Conference. Like a fast break, the news traveled quickly across the sports world. Fans assumed James, the ultimate free agent, was taking his talents once again to the place where he won two of his NBA titles. But alas, the Heat admitted this was an airball, a mistake. They were simply preparing for the possibility LeBron would make a return to South Beach. The mockery that followed was not confined to the basketball world. The Winnipeg Jets, that's a hockey team, posted they were holding an introductory La Presse conference. The graphic even featured a Photoshop pic of LeBron in a Jets jersey. Of course, in the end, James signed with the Philadelphia 76ers, which does feel fitting. To quote Philly's fictional hero Rocky, "Going in one more round when you don't think you can, that's what makes the difference in your life." Our next high goes to the music fans who were looking for Beatles landmarks and ended up seeing Beatles. Those fans were on a bus in Liverpool on what's called the Magical Mystery Tour when they saw this. Yeah, Paul McCartney in the back of a car just driving by. He waved at the group, and of course, everyone started taking pictures. Now, that alone is quite the coincidence, but as you can see, he's holding a phone, he's on a video call. Who could he possibly be chatting with? Why, he's talking to Ringo Starr. So not one Beatle, two Beatles come together. Starr later posted the moment on social media, writing, "How about that for a magical mystery tour in Liverpool?" The tour guide later told the BBC the moment was surreal, truly a memorable day in the life for some loyal Beatles fans. Our final low goes to the FedEx driver who stumbled upon an unexpected hurdle on a hot summer day. He dropped off a package at a home in Georgia, then backed up a few steps to take a photo and show proof of delivery.
2: I needed that.
0: I think we all needed that. Great recovery from that delivery guy who, like the inflatable pool, bounced right back. What he probably didn't know was it was all caught on camera. The homeowner says she was at work and started dying laughing when she saw the video. No word yet on who the driver is, but moving forward, I think he'll be easy to spot. He'll be the one wearing those armband floaties. Be right back with your Sunday mugshot.
3: Good day, I'm Corey Coffin, and we're coming on the air with breaking news coverage of a deadly incident in Germany. Police there are launching a manhunt across the country for a suspect they say killed one person and hurt nearly 30 others when he rammed a car into a Berlin Pride event. Authorities are looking for this man, a 21-year-old they have identified as Abdul B. They say he's known to police as a radicalized member of Islamist circles. The country's interior minister earlier today describing a sprawling nationwide search.
4: Currently, we are using a lot of police manpower in Berlin, federally across the country, not just in Berlin, at train stations, airports, and at borders.
3: Witnesses said this white van drove at a high speed directly into a crowd before hitting a tree, and that the driver got out and fled on foot. The incident took place around 10 p.m. local time on Saturday in a park in central Berlin, not far from the famous Brandenburg Gate. Now, Germany's chancellor speaking earlier, calling for unity in the face of an attack he says was fueled by hate. Listen here.
4: Let us not be afraid.
5: Haben nur einen Zweck.
4: These actions have one aim.
5: Gesellschaft spalten.
4: They want to divide our society.
5: Das Wichtigste nehmen, was wir haben.
4: They want to take away from us our most important asset, our openness and our freedom.
3: The LGBTQ plus event, known as Christopher Street Day, is an annual march, one of the largest of its kind in Europe. You can see some of the thousands in attendance before the violence broke out. That concludes this breaking news report. Of course, we will have much more coverage here as this story develops online at NBCNews.com. And of course, we come right back here and you can see all the latest updates and a full wrap up tonight on NBC Nightly News. I'm Corey Coffin. Thank you for watching.

We've got more of your Sunday Today mugshots this week, starting across the top with the Starnes family at Glacier Bay National Park in Alaska. Looks like a beautiful, if not a bit chilly day there. Let's warm things up on the Jersey Shore with Carol, Cookie, Sandy, Annie, and Debbie at their annual sibling get-together in Belmar, New Jersey. Looking good, everyone. Here are Steve and Sally in Bonfield, Illinois, celebrating their retirements with their 5 children, their spouses, and 13 grandchildren. Congratulations to you both. An incredible shot from Larry and Janice, who just marked their 50th wedding anniversary by bringing their mugs to Egypt for a shot in front of the Sphinx. Now that is cool. Erica and JR celebrated their 25th anniversary with a trip to Washington State to visit 3 national parks there. Here they are at Diablo Lake in the North Cascades National Park. Happy anniversary to both of you. Jim and Erica took a trip to South Texas for Jim's 60th birthday to check out SpaceX's Starship rocket. Well, it was on the launch pad a couple weeks ago. That is a great shot. And a very happy birthday to Lucy, who just turned 102 and celebrated with family and friends in Wellsboro, Pennsylvania. Lucy, 102 has never looked so good. Send us a photo of you and your mug with the hashtag SundayToday. You might see yourself next week. And remember, you can get that big old SundayToday mug online at NBCStore.com. Thank you for spending part of your morning with us. We'll see you right back here next week on SundayToday.

0: our hearts break for this mother. People don't randomly disappear.
1: She was a design original. Christina, the fashionista.
2: The most fantastic wardrobe.
1: It was news nationwide when she vanished.
0: She went out to drinks with friends and never came home.
3: I said something's wrong.
4: We realized this is real.
1: Who was the last to see her?
5: I went to my car and she went her way. That's all I can tell you.
1: And where was her ex-model boyfriend?
6: He doesn't call when she's missing, and he won't say where he was.
1: Someone had something to hide.
3: He thought he was getting away with it.
7: She was fighting for her life.
3: All I can do is pray with all that I have. Tell me what happened that night.
1: Here's Josh Mankiewicz with Frantic.
8: Christina Morris was afraid of the dark.
9: Up through even like, you know, grade school, you know, if she woke up in the middle of the night, we knew about it because she was in our bed.
10: Yeah, you could hear the feet coming down the hallway.
3: She's scared of the boogeyman. You know, boogeyman was going to get her one day.
8: It was something she never really got over.
11: 23 years old, was sleeping with a nightlight.
2: Always a bathroom light on.
11: Yeah.
8: And it wasn't just the dark that scared Christina. It was what might happen in the dark.
9: Christina had a fear her whole life that she would be taken.
6: Taken? Abducted?
9: Yes.
6: Where'd this come from?
9: I don't know, but her absolute worst fears is exactly what happened to her. How many people actually live their worst nightmare?
8: From early childhood, Christina Morris's fears didn't slow her down.
10: She's not one to sit in front of the TV and watch TV. She always has to be taking pictures or working on the computer. She just always had to be going.
8: Christina's parents divorced when she was a baby. She grew up in suburban Dallas with her dad, Mark, her stepmom, Anna, and a brother and sister. But she remained close to her mom, Johnny McElroy.
3: She's the love of my life, the apple of my eye, my heartbeat. She's my everything.
8: It was almost like Christina had two moms. And later, when Johnny married Ronnie, two dads. And lots of friends. Sydney Robertson has known Christina since they were 3 years old.
2: Her personality was definitely 10 times bigger than she was. And she gets so small, but she gives the biggest hugs. And she will not let you go.
8: Kelly Lang met Christina just after high school.
11: She was this animated, smart, beautiful fashionista. She was quirky and it drew people in no matter who you were.
8: And all her life, Christina was drawn to two boys.
10: She knew these two guys, Logan and Hunter, since third grade.
8: Hunter Foster, Logan Prendergast, and Christina.
9: The Three Musketeers, you know, and they knew everything about her.
8: Logan and Christina went from buddies to high school sweethearts.
12: Moving day.
8: The relationship continued through college. Christina earned a degree in marketing and later moved in with Logan. When they broke up in 2013, Christina rebounded right into the waiting arms of Hunter Foster, the Third Musketeer.
6: Almost as if, like, what, there were no other guys in the world?
10: Right.
2: Yeah. Hunter has always been in love with Christina. Always.
11: It was easy and comfortable for her to be with Hunter since she knew him and his family growing up.
8: Hunter was a skateboarder and had pursued a modeling career in New York. Successful at first, it hadn't worked out, and he was back in town without a job, but with plenty of free time.
3: He was a great skater and a dirt bike rider and good looking. In her eyes, and he lived life on the edge and took chances. That was her excitement, too.
8: By the summer of 2014, 23-year-old Christina was living with Hunter, about an hour away from family and friends. She was working in marketing at a dating service and had just earned a promotion. Christina was moving up.
10: She was very driven. She liked designing things. She loved photography. She was making a business for her boyfriend at the time.
8: Hunter had an idea to start his own clothing line.
10: He had a dream of, you know, starting a business with skater gear and stuff like that.
8: He may have had the dream, but Hunter didn't have the ambition or the money, relying on Christina to help him with his business and with the bills.
10: She worked a full-time job and was a manager. Her boyfriend didn't do anything. She supported him.
6: So she had a mom and a dad who worked, right?
10: Mm-hmm. Right.
6: Where did she get this idea that it's like okay to be with a guy who doesn't do anything?
9: Because that's our world, not her world.
6: Okay.
10: I know. I'm the same way. Trust me. It bugs the heck out of me.
8: On the Friday of Labor Day weekend, Hunter decided to drive to Dallas and hang out with his friends, and not with Christina. She went back to her old neighborhood to see some high school pals. Steven Nickerson, another of her childhood buddies, was surprised to see her.
12: It was good because I hadn't seen her in probably like 6 to 8 months, and we caught up.
8: The group met up at an apartment.
12: And then around 11 or 11:30, we went down to the bars.
8: The bars were in an upscale shopping mall in the town of Plano. It was hopping. The group headed to a bar called Henry's Tavern, then closed down another called Scruffy Duffy's. At about 2 a.m., Christina, Stephen, and a few others went back to the apartment where they'd started.
6: How drunk was everybody?
12: I mean, we were all pretty drunk. It was myself. I probably had 10 to 12 shots and a couple beers when I was out.
8: Too drunk to drive. Stephen wanted to crash on the couch and sober up. But Christina hadn't had much to drink at all, and she just wanted to get home. It was now about 3:30 Saturday morning.
12: She wanted me to take her home.
6: She wants you to take her home.
12: Yeah.
6: And you say, I can't. I've had too much to drink. Why don't you stick around?
12: Yeah.
6: And she says, no, I want to go. I'm going to go.
12: Yeah, she's stubborn. I'm not going to force her to stay there.
8: Stephen says Christina decided to drive herself home.
12: I told her if she felt like when she got to her car that she couldn't drive, to call me and I'd walk back and get her. And we'd walk back and, you know, sleep there, sleep it off, or leave in a few hours and I'd take her to her place in Fort Worth.
8: She left the party. And just like that, Christina Morris vanished.
1: Coming up.
3: I immediately got a feeling in my stomach that I've never had before. I said something's wrong.
1: The first clue to the mystery.
10: They found Christina's car. She never got in it.
1: When Dateline continues.

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1: It was about 3:30 in the morning on the Saturday of Labor Day weekend 2014. The party was over. Christina Morris, who didn't like the dark, was walking to her car. Another guy at the party had offered to walk with her. Her buddy Steven Nickerson called her to be sure she was okay.
2: I said, "Hey, have you made it to your car yet?" And she said, "No, almost there."
1: A few minutes later, Steven texted Christina, but the messages were coming up green on his screen.
3: Which means her phone's not on.
2: Or out of service, yes.
1: Steven slept it off and drove home late Saturday morning.
2: I shot her a text and say, let me know if when you get home, whenever your phone charges or whatever it is.
1: 3 days later, on Tuesday afternoon, Christina's mom, Johnny, now living up in Tulsa, Oklahoma, got a text from one of Christina's friends.
4: Asking me, have I heard from Christina? And I said, no. Why? And she sent me back a message. She goes, her boss called me and said she never showed up for work.
1: She hadn't shown for her shifts on Saturday or Tuesday.
4: I immediately got a feeling in my stomach that I've never had before. I knew something's wrong. I sent Christina a message on her phone, and I sent Hunter a message.
1: Hunter, Christina's live-in boyfriend.
4: And he never called me back.
1: Johnny called Christina's dad.
4: I asked her father if he has heard from her. He said no, and Anna had not heard from her. And I said, something's wrong.
1: Mark, his wife Anna, and Christina's sister Sarah all started calling friends, including Hunter.
3: So your oldest daughter ends up getting a hold of him, Sarah. And she says to Hunter, have you seen Christina? And he's like, well, no, I haven't since Friday.
5: Right. He figured she was with us or with her mom.
3: Hunter, who's living with her, doesn't say anything, doesn't call you, doesn't sound the alarm, doesn't call anybody?
5: Don't get me started.
1: Mark and Anna continued to work the phones, eventually reaching Christina's pal, Steven Nickerson.
2: Her dad had asked me if he's, Saturday morning, and he asked me, who'd you leave with? I told him it was Enrique.
6: And I'm like, who's Enrique?
5: Yeah, because we didn't know Enrique.
1: Enrique Orochi was a guy Christina had known in school. He was the one who left the party at the same time and had offered to walk with her.
3: How well did you know Enrique?
2: I graduated high school with him, but I was acquaintances with him. I didn't really ever talk to him.
3: And that was pretty much Christina's relationship with him too, right?
2: Yeah.
1: Steven chased down Enrique's number from other friends and Anna called him.
6: He told me we did leave together, but we went separate ways. And I said, you telling me you did not see her get into her car? And he said no. And then I told him, I said, well, no one has heard from her. I cannot find her. We're about to call the police.
1: Mark couldn't dial fast enough.
7: Communication, how may I help you?
8: I'm trying to report a missing person. My daughter, she hasn't shown up from work. I'm just finding out about this. Everybody's freaking out.
7: Does she own a vehicle?
8: Yes. A 2001 Toyota Celica. Silver.
1: About 30 minutes later, Mark got a call back.
5: An officer called me and said they found Christina's car. It was still parked in the parking garage. It never left.
1: Just after midnight, Mark and Anna raced to the garage with a spare set of keys.
5: I opened the door. I looked inside, The car was locked.
6: No,
5: nobody, it was a mess like she keeps it.
3: It's always a mess.
5: It's always a mess.
1: But no bag, no wallet, no cell phone.
5: The car was locked, and she never got in it.
1: Now police had to play catch up.
9: The Plano Police Department had a disadvantage with a 4-day delay start.
1: Zeke Fortenberry was a prosecutor in the Collin County District Attorney's Office.
9: Plano Police Department knew that it was 4 days she'd been missing already, and so that kind of raises a red flag. that something serious might be going on.
10: There is still no sign of a missing Fort Worth woman who vanished from a Plano parking garage.
1: By this time, a lot of people in North Texas were hearing about Christina Morris. Lorraine Caceres covered the story for Telemundo Dallas.
11: Christina Morris, people don't randomly disappear from shopping centers in Plano. That just doesn't happen. And the fact that maybe, just maybe, this could be a random act. And if it is a random act,
3: then it's really scary.
11: It's very scary. Am I the next victim? And the unanswered question, where is she?
12: Coming up, questions for the friend who left the party with Christina.
13: You don't mind if I look in your car?
14: No, it's no problem.
11: Police were very adamant that this guy was not a suspect.
12: If he weren't a suspect, then who was? When date?

0: The stars at night were big and bright. But by dawn, deep in the heart of Texas, there was no trace of Christina Morris.
1: I didn't sleep for 24 hours. I stayed up all night.
0: By Wednesday morning, 4 days after Christina vanished from the fancy shopping center, her mom, Johnny, was growing frantic.
1: I called every police department. I called every hospital, because you never know.
0: The calls led nowhere, and Johnny felt helpless in Oklahoma. So she and her husband packed their bags and drove the 4 hours down to Plano, straight to the parking garage where Christina's car had been found.
2: You came straight here?
1: Yes.
2: Even though this was the one place in Dallas where you can pretty much guarantee police had searched pretty thoroughly.
1: Yes.
2: But you're searching. You're walking all over the place.
1: Yes. As a mom, I just couldn't believe that there's no way that there's no evidence that she didn't come out of this parking garage, that she had to still be here.
0: Johnny didn't find anything, but she hoped maybe someone in the neighboring apartments heard or saw something.
2: How many doors you knock on total, you think?
1: Oh, gosh. 50, 100.
0: Christina's friends were searching the shopping center, too.
3: We walked the path that she possibly could have walked that night.
0: And Plano police were also hitting the streets.
4: They began to contact all of the friends who were at the party that night, who had been at the bars and drinking with Christina.
0: Including Enrique Orochi, the guy who left the party with Christina. The detective reached him at this Sprint store where he worked as a manager.
5: Hello?
6: Hi, Enrique. This is Detective Kathy Stam of Plano Police Department.
0: Enrique was more than willing to help.
6: You said that you were leaving at the same time as Christina, and you guys walked over to where your vehicles were parked. Is that right?
5: Yeah, we walked separate ways. We walked until the end of the apartment complex, and after that, we just split up because I went to a different parking lot than she was.
0: That afternoon, Enrique Orochi drove down to Plano PD for an interview.
7: If you don't mind, I'm just going to...
0: He never asked for an attorney and answered all their questions.
7: And if you don't mind if I look in your car, that's great. And then I could say I did. And I hope you understand, and thank you for being cooperative.
8: No, it's no problem. And I can do to help.
0: Police took photos of Enrique's black Camaro and sent him on his way. Lorraine Casera says reporters got wind of Enrique's visit to Plano PD.
3: And the police were very adamant about the fact that this guy was not a suspect, that he was not involved. He was very cooperative, very helpful with the investigation.
0: Police also wanted to learn more about Christina's boyfriend, Hunter Foster. Her parents told

0: say about that fight that he and Christina were having?
1: Hunter says he wasn't really aware of the fight. He said that he was out drinking, partying. He wasn't paying attention to his phone.
0: And yet it's the opinion of all her friends who heard her side of that conversation that they were.
1: Oh, yeah. The friend said she was upset to the point of even crying sometimes. She was so upset with Hunter that she was, you know, tearful and upset.
2: Hunter told police he was out with friends in downtown Dallas the night Christina disappeared, and 20 miles away from that mall in Plano. But when cops pressed him for details, he was vague. And there was one more thing. Hunter would not give up his cell phone.
0: That's like wearing a sandwich board saying, be suspicious of me.
1: Yeah.
0: So it's Friday night, but they're not going out together. And he doesn't call when she's missing. And he won't let you download his phone. Is that about right?
1: That's all true.
2: Christina's mom also found Hunter's behavior very odd. And she confronted him about it.
3: I need to know why you didn't call, why you didn't check on her. Yeah, I flipped out. I got a little anxiety right now.
2: Johnny kept pressing Hunter for details about that night.
0: You kept in touch with him. You stayed in contact.
3: Yes. If he was responsible, I'm going to keep that enemy closer. So I wasn't going to let him out of my sight.
2: Johnny wasn't giving up. Neither was Christina's stepmom, Anna.
4: Somebody's seen her. Something is somewhere. We just need a little bit of information so that we can bring her home.
2: There were no witnesses and few leads, but attention grew. Plano police were leading larger and larger search parties, scouring the countryside.
5: There was a lot of people from the community that didn't know a family, had no connection to Christina, and they were coming to support. And dozens of people in these searches just trying to find this girl.
2: Days went by with no sign of Christina or her belongings. More resources arrived, like a mounted search team and drones. Christina's family and friends were a constant presence.
5: We were told to look for her items.
2: There were no witnesses and few leads, but attention grew. Plano police were leading larger and larger search parties, scouring the countryside.
5: There was a lot of people from the community that didn't know a family, had no connection to Christina, and they were coming to support. And dozens of people in these searches just trying to find this girl.
2: Days went by with no sign of Christina or her belongings. More resources arrived, like a mounted search team and drones. Christina's family and friends were a constant presence.
5: We were told to look for her items, for a phone, for a ring, for a hat, for a bandeau, for anything at all, because anything could be something.
2: However, one person very close to Christina never showed. Hunter Foster.
5: The only person missing in this entire process was her boyfriend, her live-in boyfriend that she shared a roof with.
6: Not searching?
5: No.
6: Not out there?
5: No. So that was our next question. Who is this guy?
7: Coming up.
8: I'm not emotionally or mentally stable at all.
7: Hunter Foster goes public.
5: So nervous.
8: If I would have been there, none of this would happen.
5: He gets up, takes off his mic. I can't do this anymore.
7: When date.

0: Reporters can smell a story, and soon they were all over this one. Christina Morris's face was everywhere, including on Dateline's own Missing in America series. Tips were pouring in.
1: Everybody thinks they saw something. I seen this girl at Walmart, so you start getting these calls all the time. And then you have psychics that call you.
2: And some of these people are people who genuinely want to help. And some of them are just crazy.
3: Right.
0: But no matter how crazy, Plano police checked out every tip, every sighting.
2: And they didn't find anything.
1: No.
0: Reporters wanted to hear from Christina's boyfriend, Hunter, who hadn't shown up for any of the searches.
4: Why can't we ask him just the routine soundbite? How do you feel? What is your hope? And to much insistence, he decides to come down and be interviewed.
0: But when he sat down with NBC5 Dallas, he was a wreck.
5: Pretty clear that I'm not emotionally or mentally stable at all. Barely enough to do this right now. I just want her to come home and be alive and safe.
4: His body is trembling in a way I've never seen anybody shake before. His voice breaking up, so nervous.
5: If I would have been there, none of this would happen. And this is why I can't do this. Yeah, I just I'm done. I don't.
6: Okay, that's fine. Okay. That's fine.
4: And maybe two questions into the interview, he gets up and takes off his mic. I can't do this anymore.
0: Was he traumatized because his girlfriend was missing? Or could it be something else?
2: So Hunter walks out of there basically having done himself probably no good.
4: No favor at all.
0: At the same time, investigators were pulling security footage to document Christina's movements that night.
7: Plano Police Department were able to piece together videos and kind of create a timeline.
0: Cameras captured the group of friends heading to Henry's Tavern. That's Christina walking in front of the group. Then, early Saturday morning, an ATM camera caught Christina and Enrique heading toward their cars. Remember, they'd left the party together. The videos are blurry, but then police found this one, a clear shot of Christina and Enrique.
7: Neither of them appear to be intoxicated. They're walking normally, and it appears to be friendly.
0: But that video was a big red flag for police. It shows Christina and Enrique walking into the same parking garage where her car was found. That contradicted what Enrique had told police previously, that they had parted ways long before that. He had also said he parked in a different garage. So they invited him back down to the Plano PD and showed him a frame of that video.
8: Possibly I could have gone that way and then to the other parking garage.
9: So you're thinking it might be a possibility that y'all could have walked through this garage?
8: Possibly. I mean, I was sober at the time.
9: Okay.
7: He says he must have walked through that parking garage and he just was mistaken, but he continues to insist that he didn't park in the same parking garage as Christina.
0: Plausible. Except police had another video. Just 3 minutes after Christina and Enrique are seen entering that garage, this black car leaves.
10: Is that your car?
8: Yeah.
10: Something's wrong, Enrique. This picture is in that garage. That picture is taken of you walking in that garage with Christina, and that's your car coming out of that same garage.
8: I guess I parked there. I went to my car and she went her way. I mean, that's all I can tell you. I don't really pay attention to where people go usually.
10: Can you stand there and watch where she went?
8: Yeah, I should have done that.
0: Poor manners, maybe, but not criminal. Detectives kept pressing.
10: Was she in your car at all that night? Did you give her a ride, like, when you guys moved the car to park? Has she ever been in your car?
8: Mm-hmm.
10: Not at all?
8: No.
0: Later, police enhanced the video of Enrique's car.
2: Can you tell if anybody's in it?
7: No, the windows are tinted. There's a reflection on them. You can't tell who's driving the car, and you can't tell if anyone's in the passenger seat.
0: Police searched his car again. They used a special forensic light on the inside of the Camaro, looking for bodily fluids. But they found nothing, and no blood, no hair, fibers, or fingerprints.
7: was very clean. The detectives note they could see vacuum marks in the floorboard.
0: Sometimes a spotless car can seem suspicious. But if the driver is Enrique, maybe not.
2: Mr. Roche is one of these guys who spends a lot of time with his car.
7: He was a car guy. Everyone said that he loved his car, he washed his car, cleaned his car. His car was his prized possession.
0: Investigators turned their sights back to Christina's boyfriend, Hunter. A week after she disappeared, Hunter finally brought his phone into Plano PD. But when forensic experts went through it, the questions for Hunter did not fade away.
7: Some things have been erased. Text messages, conversations, things like that have been erased.
2: Could you tell what he'd erased?
7: We know that he erased part of the conversation with him and Christina, that conversation was gone.
0: Police knew little for sure, but they strongly believed one or maybe both of these men was lying. The question was, about what?
3: Coming up, a new crime miles away that just might help police crack this case.
4: We didn't know if there was something there that might be connected to Christina.
3: When date.

0: 23-year-old Christina Morris had somehow stepped out of this life and maybe into history. 2 weeks in, her family wasn't giving up, hoping to find her alive. Her mother was forbidding herself to think the worst.
1: I don't want her to be out in the field, so this will let us know. I believe that she's not outside.
0: What are those searches like?
1: They're rough. You never know what you're going to come across. I now can understand the difference between human bones and animal bones. Still scares the hell out of you.
0: Christina's boyfriend, Hunter, told police he was in Dallas with friends the night she disappeared. But he'd been stingy with the details. He had erased conversations on his phone between himself and Christina. Investigators were also trying to check Enrique's story, that he was alone when he drove out of the garage early that Saturday morning.
2: So you know what we're working on, right? What we're trying to do, and what you're being very helpful with, yeah, is being able to figure out, you know, the last place she's seen, because that way we can focus our efforts, right, searching in this area.
0: Though his memory seemed fuzzy, Enrique had been cooperative, speaking with detectives down at headquarters without an attorney, and police found no trace of Christina inside his car. But since Enrique was the last person seen with Christina, police kept digging, even digging through the trash outside of Enrique's home.
3: What'd they get out of that?
4: They saw several cleaning bottles that were empty, odor-removing chemicals, bottles of that were empty.
3: Which could have been used by him on his car or somebody in the house.
4: Yeah, they're normal household cleaners, but the timing might be a bit suspicious.
0: The trash runs continued. Then, in late September, more than 3 weeks after Christina disappeared, they found this.
4: A post-it note written in Spanish that's in the trash can.
3: What's on the post-it note?
4: The post-it note is a list of three or four things. It says, in Spanish, a black shirt, text messages from August 29th, and bank and cell phone bills.
0: August 29th was the night Christina went missing. Police thought this might be a list of things to get rid of.
3: Enrique was wearing a black shirt that night.
4: The video clearly shows him wearing a black shirt the whole night.
3: And bank and cell phone records might explain where he was, what he was doing.
4: Right.
0: Plano detectives were already looking at Enrique's cell phone records. Now they took a close look at his bank records. And they found this transaction at 10:15 Saturday morning, about 6 hours after Christina was last seen on that garage camera.
3: What did he buy the morning that she went missing?
4: He got gas at a local grocery store with a gas station attached to it.
0: This video from the gas pumps shows Enrique filling up his Camaro.
4: And while he was getting gas, he washes the back of his car where the trunk is at.
3: Okay, he's washing the back of his car. He's a car guy.
4: It's a bit odd. It's the squeegee you would use on your windshield, and he's washing the trunk area where the license plate's at.
0: Remember, police had already searched the interior of Enrique's Camaro. Now they thought he might inadvertently be pointing them in a new direction. Police obtained a search warrant and brought the car down to the crime lab garage. And they showed that gas station video to the CSI techs.
4: And one of the CSI investigators thought to herself, where is a likely place that would have DNA that's hard to clean? And she said that her gut told her to swab the weather stripping, the rubber portion of the trunk at the seal.
0: It's that black rubber gasket that lines the opening of the trunk.
4: They swab it and send it off to the laboratory for confirmatory tests.
0: As you can imagine, detectives weren't saying much about the case, not even to Christina's parents.
3: They're not giving you the play-by-play.
5: No.
6: Oh, right. No. And we understand they can't, but, you know, we had to ask questions. We couldn't just sit and wait.
0: They also had questions for Enrique. Maybe he knew more than he was telling. From the beginning, they'd been suspicious of his story. And given Christina's fear of being taken, Anna and Mark thought their daughter would never have let him leave her alone on the walk to the car.
6: She would have grabbed hold of his leg and screamed bloody murder, or she would have run back into
7: right
6: the
7: back
6: apartment
7: upstairs
6: and got Stephen.
3: She would not have walked to her car alone at 3 a.m.
6: Never.
0: Now Christina's family wanted to speak with Enrique. He refused, so they began protesting in front of his house.
3: You wanted to be sure the neighbors saw this.
1: Absolutely. I needed his neighbors to know what they were living next to. And it worked. He didn't like it.
0: Enrique started talking, making the interview rounds. This one with Telemundo Dallas.
5: What do you think about the actions of the family against you and your family?
7: I feel like they're very wrong. They're accusing me of something. They're pressuring me to say something I don't know personally. They've put my name out there so much that people are starting to see me as a monster when I'm really one of the nicest people you can ever meet.
5: Are you afraid for your life?
7: I am afraid for my life because of all the threats.
5: Enrique, do you have anything to do with Christina's disappearance?
7: No, I do not. I have nothing to do with her disappearance.
5: Did you harm her in any way?
7: No, I didn't. I wouldn't harm anything, not even an animal, a fly, nothing.
5: What happened?
7: I have no idea. I wish I knew.
0: Denials from Enrique, and no concrete evidence that he, Hunter Foster, or anyone else, was responsible for Christina's disappearance. Her family was losing hope. But in early December, about 3 months after Christina disappeared...
8: Breaking news, late tonight, we learned that Christina Morris's boyfriend is charged as part of a massive drug bust.
0: Officially, Dallas police said Hunter Foster's arrest was not related to Christina's disappearance. Still, reporters wondered if police were telling the whole story.
9: We didn't know if he was being maybe arrested for that federal drug charge, and there was something there that might be connected to Christina.
3: Just to get him into custody.
9: Just to get him into custody? We had no clue.
10: Coming up, investigators were starting to think they knew what happened to Christina Morris, but could they prove it?
11: She was fighting for her life.
10: When Dateline...

0: By early December 2014, Christina Morris had been missing for 3 months. Police had arrested her boyfriend, Hunter Foster, on drug charges. Investigators had thought he might have something to do with Christina's disappearance. But when they looked at cell tower and tollway records, they realized Hunter's alibi was rock solid.
1: His cell phone is down in Dallas. His toll tag shows that he came back to Dallas that evening. Everything indicates he's in Dallas.
2: Which is not anywhere near where she was getting into her car.
1: 20, 25 miles away.
0: And the reason Hunter was so reluctant to give up his phone? Well, it had nothing to do with Christina. Hunter was dealing drugs that night. And the proof? One of his customers was a narc.
1: Hunter Foster actually dealt to an undercover agent.
2: So on the night Christina vanishes, Hunter is selling drugs to an undercover officer.
1: Yes, sir.
0: Then, less than a week after Hunter's arrest, police had something else to announce. Enrique Orochi was under arrest for kidnapping Christina Morris, though police believed he had murdered her.
3: I can't even explain the emotions and the pain. My whole world was turned upside down.
2: You knew she was gone then?
3: Yeah.
0: In September of 2016, almost 2 years to the day since Christina had vanished, Enrique Orochi went on trial at the Collin County Courthouse, charged with aggravated kidnapping. Zeke Fortenberry was the lead prosecutor.
2: Why not prosecute him for murder?
1: We thought about that, and I believe he did murder her. The problem is we didn't have a body to show that, and we didn't have a crime scene to show murder. It's probably the most difficult case I've ever tried.
4: I'm here to give you the facts and to tell you that on August 30th, this defendant kidnapped Christina Morris, and that's what the facts say.
0: The prosecutor showed the jury those interviews Enrique gave police and pointed out his changing stories.
4: Why did he lie again and again and again?
0: He told the jury that even though she can't be seen here, Christina was probably in the passenger seat of Enrique's car.
4: So why did Christina get in the car? My guess is he lied to her. Maybe he told her, I'll take you home to Fort Worth.
0: Fortenberry pointed to records from cell phone towers that he said proved she was in the car. He said Christina's phone battery was almost drained as she and Enrique approached the garage that night. Not surprisingly, their phones were pinging near each other. Then it gets a bit murky. The prosecutor explained that after the Camaro left the garage, it passed through a toll station, heading north on the highway. But about 10 minutes later, Christina's phone pinged off a tower back near the shopping mall. And then, so did Enrique's. Almost as if they'd made a U-turn.
1: And I think something changed. I think maybe he put the moves on her and started making sexual advances towards her, and she was not okay with that. And then maybe it's when the altercation began.
0: Detectives testified they'd seen injuries on Enrique's arms and hands.
4: Because as Detective Busby said, there was a fight. It was between Enrique and Christina, and she was fighting for her life.
0: Then he told the jury Christina's cell phone went completely dead. Enrique's phone continued to ping, eventually near his house, about 35 minutes later. Finally, the state presented its strongest evidence. CSI techs testified they did find Christina's DNA, a lot of it, in that rubber gasket lining the trunk of Enrique's Camaro. What they found was probably blood, said experts, but they weren't 100% sure. They were sure that it belonged to Christina. And that's not all.
1: We also found two other places on the trunk mat that also came back with Christina's DNA.
4: Where is Christina Morris? I told you at the beginning of this case I wouldn't be able to answer that question. Where was Christina Morris? In the defendant's trunk.
2: Do you think she was alive when she was in the trunk?
1: I think she was dying or dead.
4: Tell the defendant you got your day in court and you're guilty.
0: But Enrique Orochi had maintained his innocence throughout the investigation. Now his defense attorney, Keith Gore, was going to try to pick apart the case against him.
5: The only thing that matters in a criminal case is can the prosecution prove the words in the indictment?
0: Lorraine Caceres covered the trial.
6: The defense concentrated on the fact there was no body. They concentrated on the fact there was no video of Christina getting into the suspect's car.
0: Gore told the jury Enrique had been cooperative. And as for the injuries on his arms and hands, Enrique told detectives he'd been working on his car.
7: When the tire landed on me, because I took it off.
8: Oh.
7: And it was too heavy, so he just landed right.
8: Okay.
7: Okay, that
8: makes sense. All right.
0: Then the defense went after the cell phone data.
9: What do you have? Cell data hits.
6: They brought in their own experts, saying that these cell phone towers and these pings are not reliable.
0: And Christina's DNA in the trunk? Gore pointed out Enrique's Camaro and Christina's Toyota were both processed at the same police garage.
9: This is a one-bay, one-garage, and you've got all these cars coming in and out. Nobody needs to tell you this. This is how cross-contamination occurs. The evidence is not there beyond a reasonable doubt, and I would ask for your verdict of not guilty.
0: Enrique did not testify, and the jury got the case. Deliberations dragged on for 2 days, and then a verdict.
10: We, the jury, find the defendant guilty of aggravated kidnapping as charged in the indictment.
3: They saw that evidence. The right thing was done that day.
0: The judge gave Enrique the maximum, life in prison.
11: She put her trust in you to walk her to her car.
0: Christina's family finally got to confront Enrique in court.
12: I will make sure, so I take my last dying breath, that she is remembered with dignity, respect, integrity, everything you are not, Enrique.
0: Christina's family and friends continued to search for her almost every weekend. Then in March 2018, about 25 miles north of the garage where she disappeared, construction workers clearing brush made a startling discovery. Some human remains.
13: The Collin County Medical Examiner's Office has examined the recovered remains and this morning has positively identified the remains as those of Christina Morris.
0: It had been 42 months since Christina Morris went missing. And as one chapter closes, another opens. Police and prosecutors are continuing the investigation in an ongoing effort to seek justice for Christina and her family.
14: That's all for now. I'm Lester Holt. Thanks for joining us.

0: Good day. I'm Corey Coffin, and we're coming on the air with breaking news. German officials confirming to NBC News that the suspect in the Berlin terror attack on an LGBTQ plus parade has been shot and killed by police. This is a live look at the scene there in Berlin, where police say they found the suspect. Now, officials had been looking for this man after they say he killed one person and hurt nearly 30 others by ramming his car into parade goers. They say that he was well known to police for being involved in radical Islamist circles. Witnesses said the suspect drove his white van directly into the crowd before getting out and fleeing on foot. Now, the incident took place around 10 p.m. local time on Saturday, not far from Berlin's famous Brandenburg Gate. Let's bring in NBC News correspondent Valerie Castro, who's been following this for us. Valerie, welcome in. What do we know so far about how the manhunt was brought to an end?
1: Corey, Berlin police actually made the announcement on social media just a short time ago, saying that around 6 p.m. local time, they conducted a police operation in the suburbs of Berlin looking for the suspect. And they say, quote, suspect armed with a stabbing weapon approached the police force, and that's why shots were fired by police. They confronted him there, say he was armed, and then those shots were fired. They say there were attempts to resuscitate the suspect on the scene, but they were unsuccessful. Corey?
0: All right. And Valerie, do we know anything about the people who were at the event, the person who was killed and the some 30 people who were injured?
1: Right now, we know that about 29 people were injured. As you mentioned, one person was killed. A woman was killed. We don't know who that person is at this point. But several others were said to have critical injuries. German authorities say there were also people injured by a machete. They suffered some stabbing wounds. And that's as far as much as we know right now about the injured. Corey?
0: I see. Okay. And in terms of bringing some context to this event, this was a fairly major pride event that was taking place yesterday, as we understand it.
1: Corey, this was known as the Christopher Street Day event. It's one of the largest pride events in Europe. It takes place in Berlin every year. Tens of thousands of people were said to be in attendance for this event. And at one point, the parade was said to have actually gone through the park. This happened, the van attack happened in Berlin's largest park. It was very next to the site of this event. So, again, tens of thousands of people there in the city to celebrate.
0: I see. All right. So that's our latest breaking news. We have learned that police have shot and killed the suspect in this event that we have been talking about. That concludes this breaking news report. We'll, of course, have much more coverage right here as the story develops online at NBCNews.com. Go to NBCNews.com for the very latest. And, of course, for a full wrap-up on the latest coverage out of Berlin, you're going to watch NBC Nightly News tonight. That'll do it for us right now. I'm Corey Coffin. Thank you for watching.
2: Blinks. There was younger brother Marty and the baby, Debbie. Tina was the eldest. She watched as Kathy excelled in school.
3: Kathy was exceptional. Kathy made her own way. She didn't follow a role model.
4: Nobody guiding her and nobody pushing her.
3: Exactly. She had her own drive.
5: She used to tell her younger sister that she had to leave her mark. You had to leave your mark in this world so that people would remember you when you moved on.
4: You have to leave your mark on the world. Did you teach her that?
5: No, that was just her.
4: Seems like an admirable thing for a kid to come up with.
5: Well, Kathy was different.
2: Beautiful, smart, and social, and popular.
4: You knew more about her dating life than maybe your mom and dad did.
3: Yes, I believe to some extent, yes.
2: Kathy dated a few guys in high school, but no one she was terribly stuck on. And then in 1994, out of high school and a young woman of 20, Kathy started to see a boy named Albert, a boy she'd played with as a child and was now interested in romantically.
4: Were they boyfriend and girlfriend?
3: She said that they were, you know, seeing each other, but it wasn't anything serious or formal that I knew of. That's how she explained it to me. You know, he was a nice guy.
2: Kathy's plate was full that February of 1994. She was an honors student at Cal State Fullerton, holding down two jobs, one at the local drugstore and another as a teacher's aide, all to pay for college. And now she was also seeing a new guy. Just a few days before February 14th, Kathy told Sister Tina what she wanted for Valentine's Day.
3: She said, "Tina, I would just like it if somebody gave me a dozen red roses for Valentine's Day." And I said, "Yeah, that's all you want." She said, "I would just like a dozen red roses."
2: She had never received a dozen roses from anyone, but that year, she was hopeful. It was Saturday, February 12th, when Kathy went off to her job at the drugstore.
4: How was she that morning?
5: She was fine. Just routine. Nothing out of the ordinary.
2: Tina was trying to catch up with Kathy that day before she went to work, but just missed her at home, only to see her moments later in traffic.
3: We saw each other, and she gave me the biggest smile that I will always remember. She saw me, we looked at each other, and it was a beautiful smile.
2: That smile, that moment, burned into her memory. Kathy's shift ended at about 8 o'clock that night. She was supposed to come straight home, but Mary didn't see her.
4: So 9 o'clock, 10 o'clock comes, you're not worried?
5: No, I wasn't worried.
4: Saturday night, she probably went out after work.
5: Yeah.
2: But then Sunday morning came, and still no Kathy.
6: For a parent, there can't be much worse than a missing child. Kathy's family launches a search.
3: When I drove into the parking lot, I said, let me just see her car. Let me just see her car.
6: And the fear and frustration grow.
5: There was no days and no nights, and you didn't want it to be dark because you wanted to keep looking.
6: When Dateline continues.

0: Valentine's Day 1994 was 2 days away, but Mary Bennett's heart was already racing, and for all the wrong reasons. Her daughter, Kathy Torres, never came home after her shift at Save-On ended. And the next morning, there was still no sign of her. Mary called Kathy's friends. No one had seen her. So Mary got in the car and scoured the streets of Placentia, searching for Kathy and her red Toyota Corolla. Kathy's sister, Tina, saw the wrenching worry in their mother's face.
1: She was a mom full of pain. She was a mom who was hurting because she was looking for her baby. She would say, just find the car. If you find the car, it was like an equation. Find the car, you'll find Kathy.
2: You get any sleep Sunday night?
1: No. Just waiting.
2: You don't want to call the police because that makes it real.
1: That's right. It makes it real because you're still holding on to the hope that she's going to come running in through that back door.
0: By Monday, Kathy still wasn't home. Panic was setting in. And Mary called the police department to report her daughter missing.
2: And the police said?
1: Well, you know, you don't know that. Maybe she went off and... But
2: she
1: knew.
2: She could have met some guy and they're in Vegas right now. And you're saying...
1: No.
2: Not possible.
1: At that point, you want to yell and scream at them and tell them that's not true. You don't know. Not my Kathy.
0: The Torres family was not going to wait for police to catch up to what they already knew, that Kathy was not someone who'd just disappear. They went to reporters. Mary spoke to KNBC in Los Angeles.
3: This is one thing that nobody should have to go through.
0: And took the search into their own hands.
1: The police department wasn't receptive, so I told my mom, okay, give me a picture.
0: Tina was in charge of flyers. Mary worked the phones at home. And younger brother Marty kept watch in front of Save-On.
4: Hi, did you guys ever receive a flyer?
0: Soon, it wasn't just the Torres family searching for Kathy.
4: Well, you know God's there for you.
0: Police did jump on the case, and it seemed as if all of Placentia did too.
1: We had strangers, people coming to the house, asking, what can we do? Where can we take the flyers? Can we have some flyers to pass out flyers?
0: Tina drove to the school where Kathy worked. All the while, Mary's mantra echoed through her mind. Find the car, and you'll find Kathy.
1: When I drove into the parking lot, I said, let me just see her car. Let me just see her car. Because I knew a lot of things were going on in her life, you know, in that week prior.
0: A lot of things was an understatement. Kathy's family was very worried about her state of mind after a strange and terrifying series of events that had happened the week before she vanished. First, she'd come home the previous Saturday in a bizarre state, incoherent, unable to stand up.
1: She couldn't get out of the car. My son went out to help her.
2: That cannot have made you happy.
1: No, it didn't. Because I had never seen her come home like that. And she couldn't tell me what had happened.
2: She smelled like alcohol?
1: No, she didn't. That was the scary part to me, that, you know, that she did not smell like alcohol, yet something was wrong with her.
0: Even more alarming, Mary later realized Kathy's underwear was missing.
2: What you're describing is what happens when people come home after they've been date raped.
1: Well, yes.
2: You know, they can't remember what happened. They're maybe not wearing all their clothes, and they are... clearly under the influence of something.
1: Well, yes, I was afraid that maybe that had happened to her, but I did know for a fact.
2: And she had no memory. You think about calling the police?
1: Sadly, no. I didn't think about that.
0: It didn't end there. The next morning, Tina saw Kathy's car.
1: I remember looking at the tires and saying, what happened? How could this be? The way they were slashed.
2: It was deliberate.
1: And I just kept saying, what happened to your tires? Who slashed your tires?
2: And she'd say?
1: And she said she didn't know.
0: The worst was yet to come. 2 days after Kathy came home in that strange condition, her new boyfriend, Albert Rangel, apparently tried to take his own life. He even left a note that seemed to be in his own handwriting. All of this just days before Kathy disappeared. Albert hanged himself at work, but he didn't die. he lingered in a coma at a hospital, and Kathy was devastated.
1: She was so upset. She was crying. She couldn't believe that someone would do something like that.
0: And now the Torres family was left to wonder if and how all of this connected to Kathy's disappearance.
3: Just felt like you were out in this time warp. You know, there was no days and no nights, and you didn't want it to be dark because you wanted to keep looking.
0: The next big search was planned for Saturday morning, February 19th, 1 week since Kathy had last been seen.
1: We got all the maps ready, and we had just got another box donated of flyers, and everything was set.
0: And then, around 3:40 a.m. Saturday, there was a knock on Mary's front door.
5: Coming up, police find Kathy's car.
6: Kathy's shoe was on the floorboard, and there was blood within the interior of the car.
5: What had happened to Kathy when Dateline?

0: The Torres family had planned a major search for Kathy on Saturday, a week after she disappeared. But at 3:40 that morning, Mary had a visitor.
1: A police officer.
0: He asked for Kathy's keys.
1: I gave him the key and I asked him if it was Kathy's car. And he just looked straight. He didn't look at me. And he said he didn't know that they had just told him to come and pick up the key. And he left.
0: Find the car and you'll find Kathy. It had become practically a family motto. So when another officer arrived hours later, the Torres family was waiting for what they had dreaded all week.
2: My mom asked him, "What happened? Did you find Kathy?" And then he looked at my mom and he said, "I'm sorry." And all I remember were the flyers that were on my mom's table in the living room. And feeling so much pain. I was yelling, "Not my Kathy. Not Kathy."
0: Mary Bennett had been right all along. Kathy's Toyota Corolla had been spotted in a hospital parking lot. A plastic bag was peeking out of the trunk. Officers opened it, and Kathy Torres was missing no longer.
3: She had been stabbed multiple times, all about the upper chest, the neck.
0: Detective Sergeant Darren Wyatt.
3: You know, there's no way to time the death, but I think it's pretty safe to assume that she had been dead since she disappeared on that Saturday night on the 12th.
0: It was devastating not just for the Torres family, but for all those in Placentia who'd been searching so tirelessly for Kathy.
4: She was a vibrant, very intelligent young girl. This is truly a tragedy.
0: Detectives went to work trying to find Kathy's killer. They set up a hotline.
5: Do you have any information regarding the homicide of Kathy Torres?
0: And scoured Placentia for clues. By studying her car and her body, investigators got a sense of what happened. First, Kathy was completely clothed. No sign of sexual assault. And one more thing also seemed clear.
3: Most likely the attack started in the car. There were pieces of the gear shift that were broken, pieces of the center console that were broken, as if a struggle had occurred, and then there was blood within the interior of the car.
0: Orange County prosecutor Matt Murphy later reviewed the case. He noted blood on everything the killer must have touched. The steering wheel, above the glove compartment, the driver's side armrest, and of course, the trunk release. But one noteworthy place where there was no blood? The driver's side seat lever. 411 Kathy drove her car with the seat moved closest to the steering wheel. But when police found the car, the seat was racked all the way back.
6: Suggesting that somebody taller than Kathy was operating the car.
7: Not only operating the car, but did that before the murder itself took place. Because that was touched and that seat was moved without any transfer of blood at all. So the seat was moved back before the killing started.
0: And if so, perhaps it was because Kathy knew her killer and opened the door for him or her. Investigators also found Kathy's right shoe on the floorboard of her car and her sock covered in dirt.
6: Well, she got out of the car.
3: Yes, absolutely. Kathy had fled from the vehicle on foot, had most likely been caught and attacked again before she was ultimately placed in the trunk of the car and died.
6: She fought pretty hard to get away.
7: She did. She ran for her life.
0: To detectives, this was not a sex crime or a robbery. More than 70 stab wounds suggested something else.
3: There's nothing random about it. She was a targeted victim.
0: And perhaps the most chilling clue, a letter in Kathy's own handwriting, found tucked away on the passenger side of Kathy's car.
6: She says in the letter it's a little after 8:15.
7: It's 8:15, just finished my shift. Today was crazy. Everybody was all buying the V was for Valentine's Day.
6: And that's as far as she got.
7: So she's interrupted mid-sentence.
0: Just who had done that? Detectives weren't quite sure. Darren believed the letter was intended for Albert, who at the time of Kathy's murder was lying in a coma in the hospital.

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2: People, they remembered her.
3: She left her mark.
2: She did.
4: Kathy had hoped for a dozen red roses that February. Instead, her family remembered her with a headstone. Your smile will shine forever. That wasn't the only promise Kathy's mother made.
2: I didn't know how long I would have to wait. But I knew that we had to do everything that we could to get the answer.
3: Because?
2: Because she was my daughter. And someone had taken her away from me. Someone had done something horrible to her, and someone needed to be accountable.
4: No one could have imagined at the time just how long Mary's quest for justice would take.
5: Coming up, detectives have a few questions for one of Kathy's closest friends.
6: The minute I said no to her, she blew up. She started cussing me out.

0: But for now, they were left with unanswered questions and a town shaken by her murder.
1: Kathy had so much to live for and was a very happy person, a people's person.
0: That was Armando Lopez speaking back in 1994. Armando was Kathy's brother-in-law, Tina's then husband. But that wasn't the only connection between the two families. It turned out Kathy had dated Armando's younger brother, Sam, off and on. And the families lived right down the street from each other.
2: You can see one house from the other.
3: Exactly.
2: And she's going out with Sam.
3: Mm-hmm.
2: You marry his older brother.
3: Mm-hmm.
2: So that house wasn't just another house on the street.
3: Right.
2: It was family.
3: Right. Right.
0: Police spoke with members of the Lopez family. Sam knew Kathy the best.
4: How long have you known Kathy?
5: Geez, I've known him for over 5 years.
0: They interviewed him down at the station.
4: Yeah, I really had fun with him. Like I said, that person, I'm serious, would always have a smile. We would always be laughing, making jokes.
0: Given their friendship, detectives were curious about what Kathy might have shared with Sam about Albert.
6: Since Albert tried to commit suicide, that she was taking it pretty hard. Was she confiding in you?
4: The only thing she mentioned about him was that she hung himself and she was sorry for him doing that because she thought it was her fault. Okay, that's what she said. We never really sat down and talked about it. Well, you know what? I think she was trying to hide from her problems by smoking up.
0: Meaning she was smoking marijuana. Kathy's family said that for her, that would be out of character. Sam told detectives he had last seen Kathy the Thursday before she disappeared. He said she'd paged him several times that day, and when they finally met up,
4: she asked me for some weed, you know, and then she kept on asking me, so are you going to give it to me or what? And that, and I go, you know what? The minute I said no to her, she blew up. She started cussing me out, you know, and, you know, if I don't get it through you, I'm going to get somebody else.
0: And then, Sam said, Kathy got in her car and took off.
4: So I'm like, you know, I mean, what should I do now? I mean, shoot, a girl cusses you out. I mean, I can't go chasing after her. You know, because I never thought she was going to, I mean, this was going to happen.
0: Sam shared his suspicions about what had happened to Kathy. The same rumors about Albert that were circulating around Placentia.
4: But you know what? Hey, it's a possibility that, shoot, somebody else from his family. I'm not blaming anybody. I'm not pointing the finger to nobody, okay? But why the coincidence that after he hung himself, this happened? Why? Have you guys ever thought of that?
0: Of course, police also asked Sam where he was the night Kathy disappeared.
7: Could you tell us where you were Saturday night? This last Saturday?
4: Sure.
7: We're asking everyone.
4: No, that's fine. That's fine. I understand. I was up in Corona. I was helping a friend of mine move.
0: Sam told police how he and his cousin Javier helped their friend move in the afternoon. And then he said he dropped Javier off at his home.
7: Where'd you go from there?
4: From there, I went to my girlfriend's store. And I was there till they closed, which was around 8, a little bit after 8. Then, what did I do that day? I picked my cousin up again.
7: So if we had to contact everyone that you mentioned, you get their names and addresses, phone numbers, they
4: sure
7: could confirm where you were on Saturday night.
0: And sure enough, they did. Police spoke with Javier, who corroborated Sam's story.
8: Yeah, Javier told investigators that he was with Sam, that Sam had picked him up at his house in Anaheim and driven him to another friend's house in Fullerton during the time that we believe Kathy was contacted and ultimately murdered.
2: So if you believe Sam's alibi, he couldn't have been the thing that interrupted Kathy when she was writing that note.
8: Right.
0: Nevertheless, they pressed Sam for more details.
4: Yeah, clothing you were wearing Saturday. I think it was a guest sweatshirt.
0: Sam readily gave those clothes to the police. He let them search his house, too. And he willingly gave samples of his hair and blood. But something about Sam's behavior the week Kathy was missing bothered her family. Mary said she'd repeatedly paged Sam looking for Kathy, but he was slow to respond.
2: He call you back?
3: Not at first.
2: But eventually he did.
3: Eventually, yes.
2: And he said what? He hadn't seen her.
3: He hadn't seen her.
2: To all appearances, that was true, and the physical evidence seemed to confirm it. Sam's DNA was not found anywhere on Kathy or her car, and his clothes, the ones he gave voluntarily to police, had no DNA of Kathy's on them. But that behavior of Sam's, which bothered Kathy's family, also bothered police, and they focused on him. However, when investigators took their suspicions to the Orange County DA, the outcome was not what they expected.
9: Coming up, Sam has a new woman in his life who soon discovers his old life.
2: You were a little freaked out by that.
10: Well, yeah.
9: When Dateline continues...

Kathy Torres had been murdered and stuffed into the trunk of her car. Police were considering what role her new boyfriend, Albert, and his attempted suicide may have played.

0: police had their suspicions about Sam Lopez's involvement in the murder of his neighbor and former girlfriend, Kathy Torres. But there was no physical evidence tying him to the murder. And he had a solid alibi on the night Kathy was killed. Sam was with his cousin, Javier. Which is why, when police took their case to the DA's office, the DA refused to file charges against Sam. Police pursued other leads, too, like a possible connection to the suicide of Kathy's boyfriend, Albert.
1: Did you think that Kathy's disappearance had anything to do with Albert?
2: No.
1: Coincidence?
2: Yeah, just two tragedies happening at the same time.
1: But not connected,
2: no.
0: Even though that coincidence continued to bother them, police were forced to agree. But that left the investigation with nowhere to go.
1: Whoever had killed Kathy was still out there walking around.
3: Yes. Still out there enjoying the sun.
1: Breathing the same air you're breathing.
3: Yes.
1: You think about that a lot?
3: I did, especially if it was a beautiful day.
0: Those sunny days turned dark. Months passed. Seasons changed. And still the Torres family was left wondering who had killed Kathy. Something that never changed was Mary. Steadfast in her resolve to get justice for her daughter. Early on, a friend gave her some advice.
3: She said, "Remember, Mary, the squeaky wheel gets the oil. Don't let anyone tell you different. You keep going." And that's what I did.
0: Mary and her family sought the attention of the media. They marched in rallies, lobbied officials for greater victims' rights, and spoke with then-California Governor Pete Wilson about Kathy's murder. They even contributed to reward funds, some of it by selling tamales at the local fair.
1: You were doing just about everything you could think of, weren't you?
3: Yes, yes. Well, you have to. You have to because you don't have the name or the resources to do it on your own. So then you look and you knock on a lot of doors trying to keep it out there.
0: The Torres family says they spent thousands of hours knocking on doors, speaking at events, all in the hope that Kathy's case would not lie forgotten in a filing cabinet. And Mary did something else, too.
3: I worked part-time for the city, and it just so happened that my desk was right at the door, the hallway that connected the police department with the city. And so they would see me sitting at my desk when they walked into City Hall.
1: To every new police chief
3: every
1: would get a meeting with you.
3: Yes. I would actually go into their office and talk to them and tell them, see what they could do.
1: You were a pest.
3: I was a squeaky wheel.
1: Your mom was relentless with the police.
2: Yes, she was. I went with her a couple times to meet the new chief that would come in to the police department. We go in there, you know, we just want to let you know that we represent Kathy Torres. And we have not forgotten, and we just want to make sure that, you know, her case is still being worked on. And that's all basically.
1: We've not forgotten, and we want to make sure that you don't either.
2: Right, right.
0: The city of Placentia didn't forget. The Community Learning Center was dedicated in Kathy's name.
1: The Kathy Torres Learning Center.
3: Yes.
1: You've got to leave your mark on the world.
3: And she did.
0: And a tree was planted in Kathy's memory across the street.
2: They planted it in a way where, from my mom's kitchen, she could see the tree.
0: Sam Lopez could see it, too. He was still living in the same home police had searched after Kathy's murder, a search that had turned up nothing. And Sam was also moving on with his life. In May 1994, just months after Kathy's murder, Sam walked into a local restaurant.
4: He walked in with his friend, and I just remember thinking that he was cute.
0: Tina Montalongo was a hostess then.
4: So I offered him some free food, and then we started talking.
0: She felt the spark right away.
4: I did think I would marry him when I first saw him. That was like the words that came out of my mouth. I'm going to marry that guy.
1: You were taken with him right away.
4: I was. Mm-hmm.
0: Sam and Tina started dating. But in a small town like Placentia, it wasn't long before Tina heard the whispered rumors.
4: I found out that my sister went to school with him, and I asked her what she knew about him, what she thought about him. And that's when she told me that he was the one that they suspected.
1: in the murder of Kathy Torres?
4: Yes.
1: He hadn't told you that?
4: He hadn't told me that. It was in the first couple weeks that I was dating him.
0: Sam emphatically denied any involvement in Kathy's murder. But just the idea spooked Tina, so she made up a lie.
4: I met him and I told him that I was dating somebody else.
1: Which was not true.
4: Which was not true.
1: You were a little freaked out by that.
4: Well, yeah.
0: But the spark that first drew her to Sam was too strong. And though Tina had only known him a few short weeks, something in her heart said Sam was innocent.
4: So I gave him a call and I started dating him again.
1: Okay, I mean, you're an attractive woman. I have trouble believing that there were not guys available who weren't already suspects in a murder investigation.
4: I'm sure there probably were, but they didn't have my attention.
0: They dated for a year and then married.
4: I was ready. I was, this is it. This is who I want to be with. This is who I want to grow old with. And this is who I want to have kids with.
0: And they did. A year later came a baby girl. And Sam embraced his role as dad.
4: He was like Mr. Mom. You know, he stayed home and took care of the baby while I worked.
0: If Sam had anything to do with Kathy's murder, he certainly didn't act like it. He stayed put, living with his wife and baby right down the street from Kathy's mom, Mary.
4: She would sit outside and stare at us. And I felt like she was doing it to make me uncomfortable and probably him too. But I'm sure she didn't want him to be happy if she thought that he had anything to do with what happened to her daughter.
1: Sam say anything about Mary?
4: No. No. He would try to tell me to ignore it.
1: I mean, was this like the Hatfields and the McCoys? I mean, what happened?
2: There was no communication, no associations with them. You know, that was basically it. They became estranged.
0: Which made it difficult for Tina, who was still married to Sam's older brother, Armando. Police continued to work the case, but the fact was, they had no solid leads, and they weren't even close to arresting anyone. But then, 2 years after Kathy Torres was murdered, an unexpected meeting put this investigation in the fast lane.
5: Coming up, an explorer scout with a familiar last name inspires a renewed search for a killer.
1: That is a weird coincidence.
6: We don't believe in coincidences.
5: When date.

0: It was 1996. 2 years had passed since the gruesome murder of Kathy Torres in Placentia, California.
1: I had been to several places, had knocked on many doors, and all I ever wanted was the truth to come out as to what had happened to Kathy.
0: The case had gone cold, but its memory still clung to the breeze in this small town. Darren Wyatt was a patrol officer back then, and one afternoon, his shift brought him to this park, just across the street from where Kathy had grown up. Darren was about to bust a drug suspect when the guy started talking.
2: He's playing the game of, you know, I'll tell you whatever you want to know, just, you know, ask the right questions and I'll tell you, and then you won't take me to jail. So, you know, it just almost as a flippant remark, I tell him, okay, so tell me who killed Kathy Torres.
0: It was a shot in the dark, a tactic he'd picked up at a seminar for cultivating informants.
2: And the patrol officer that is next to me starts kind of kicking my foot. And he's got an explorer scout who's riding with him, a young Hispanic female. And I look at her name tag, and it was Dee Torres. Turned out it was Debbie Torres, Kathy's youngest sister.
3: Who just heard you ask that question?
2: Correct.
3: You had no idea it was her?
2: I had no idea.
0: Debbie Torres, Kathy's baby sister, was now 14 years old, eager, her mom says, to assist police because of everything her family had been through.
1: She remembered that when we needed help, people came to help us, so she thought it was her turn to help others.
0: Which is why Debbie was in the park that afternoon, and how she heard Darren mention Kathy's case.
3: That is a weird coincidence.
2: We don't believe in coincidences.
0: To Darren Wyatt, it felt more like fate. And just months later, in January 1997, his lieutenant suggested Darren apply to the homicide unit.
2: So I ended up putting in for that job and being selected.
0: It wasn't long before he cracked open the doors that housed the homicide files.
2: And I opened the cabinet and I see the Torres case, and I remembered the incident with Debbie from about a year earlier. So I pulled it out and I started reading just on free time, just reading it a little bit.
0: By then, the Kathy Torres case had been cold for a good 3 years.
2: And essentially no work had been done on it for at least the last 2 years.
0: From the beginning, police had suspected Kathy's one-time boyfriend, Sam Lopez, had something to do with her murder. But they had nothing connecting him to the crime. No witnesses, no DNA. And Sam had that solid alibi. Tina was still married to Sam's brother Armando. The two families intertwined as Kathy's family continued to search for answers.
2: And then in April of 1997, I got a phone call from Mary Bennett.
0: Kathy's mom. It would be their first conversation of many. Mary told Darren how she'd seen reports about a new program in Orange County centered around investigating cold cases. Kathy's case had specifically been mentioned.
2: And Mary says, if they're going to use my daughter's murder as publicity for their program, by all means, they're going to work it. And it's your job to make sure that that happens.
0: There were no new murders in Placentia in 1997, allowing Darren to focus his full attention on this old one.
2: And because you have Mary Bennett and the family who's persistent, who are very well known and very well liked within the community, it did give me a lot of leverage when I went forth and said, hey, look, I need time to concentrate specifically on this case.
0: Darren poured through the files and hunted down new leads. And then a tip came in, seemingly out of nowhere.
2: So a guy from a repossession company calls the police and says, hey, I repoed this car earlier today, and there's a folio in the trunk of the car. And as I'm going through the folio, there are articles in there about this murder in Placentia from 1994, and there are receipts from Save-On.
0: Save-On, the drugstore chain where Kathy was working at the time she was stabbed to death.
3: That had to make everybody sit up straight.
2: It did.
0: There was more. The guy whose car had been repossessed had recently been released from state prison and was now in custody for threatening someone with a knife.
3: And what you wanted to know first was, where were you on the night Kathy Torres disappeared?
2: Correct.
3: And where was he?
2: He was in state prison.
3: So whatever's going on with this guy, he's not your guy.
2: He's not personally, but is he related to, does he know, What's the connection? Why is this stuff in the trunk of his car?
3: When you say to him, why would you have articles about Kathy Torres' murder and receipts from Savon in the trunk of your car, his answer is what?
2: That's all my wife's stuff.
3: Did his wife?
2: He disowns it. He separates himself from it, which now raises a little bit more suspicion.
3: Could you tell if he was connected to anyone in the case?
2: Yeah, not initially. I really had to dig a little bit deeper to see what the connection was.
0: Darren finally located the convict's wife.
2: She was uncooperative at first, which, again, now this is raising suspicions again. Ultimately, she did come in and talk to us, and her explanation was that she went to Valencia High School with Kathy, and then upon closer examination, we were able to see that the receipts from Savon were from a different Savon than the one that Kathy worked at. And this was basically like her keepsake file.
3: She'd saved those articles just because she knew someone who got murdered.
2: Correct.
3: So this had nothing to do with her husband who was in prison at all?
2: Absolutely nothing.
3: So you're back to basically no suspects?
2: No, we're back to Sam.
0: But at the same time, Darren had to admit that Sam certainly did not fit anyone's profile of a murder suspect.
2: No criminal history. There was no indicators that he was anything other than, you know, a normal 22-year-old kid.
3: He didn't sound like a killer.
2: No, absolutely not.
0: Detectives had interviewed Sam on two separate days. First, on audio tape when Kathy went missing.
4: We're hearing about Kathy.
5: Right, yeah, right.
0: And later, this time on video, after her body was found.
6: A whole week, I haven't hardly slept. Because all I do is think about Kathy, where the heck she should be.
0: He had always been cooperative.
2: He voluntarily gave head hair samples, he gave a blood sample, he gave fingerprints, and at the end of that, he ultimately said, you know, whatever I can do, I'll do.
0: But as he read the file, Darren learned there were other things Sam didn't do. For example, Sam lived right down the street, yet Kathy's family says he never stopped by during that whole frantic week when they were searching. He did speak extensively with police.
2: I don't think anybody thought that Sam was telling the truth.
0: Remember how Sam told detectives Kathy came to him looking for weed?
4: First thing she said is, could you get me any weed?
0: But
2: there was absolutely no indication that any of that was true.
3: Which calls into question Sam's story.
2: It does.
7: Coming up. But there was one big problem with Sam. He didn't act like a killer.
2: He voluntarily gave hair samples, he gave a blood sample, he gave fingerprints.
7: Would a killer do all that? When Dateline

0: Homicide cop Darren Wyatt was deep in the Kathy Torres murder case. He was looking closely at the behavior and statements from Sam Lopez, Kathy's neighbor and ex-boyfriend. Kathy's family said he never stopped by the house while the family was searching for her. And Darren noticed an inconsistency in Sam's account of the days right before Kathy disappeared.
1: I was at school. She visited me 8 times in a row.
0: Mary, however, says Sam was the one calling her home, looking for Kathy.
2: He called how many times?
3: Quite a few times looking for her.
0: Mary says Sam sounded okay at first, until she told him where Kathy was.
3: I said she was at the hospital and she wasn't back yet.
0: At the hospital, visiting Albert, her boyfriend who'd attempted suicide.
2: Sam okay with that?
3: No, he got upset.
0: Sam told police he was just worried about Kathy, especially after he spoke with her that week. Remember, this interview happened while Kathy was still missing. Sam seemed to be implying she might have hurt herself, or that another boyfriend might be involved.
1: I mean, look, she's had, I know she's had a lot of problems in the past with boyfriends.
0: Then there was the second interview, the day Kathy's body was found. Detective Wyatt studied that tape, too.
4: There was one thing that was important that Sam didn't display that you would expect to see in a case like this.
2: Which is?
4: Emotion. He showed more emotion over the contents of a Coke can. He picked it up when they left the room, and he's reading the Coke can and the ingredients and the number of calories. And then at one point, he puts that down, and he picks up a baseball hat that he had been wearing, and he sees some dirt on it, and he brushes it off, and he starts swearing about the fact that there's dirt on his hat.
5: Oh.
4: But he never shows any emotion about the fact that his gal has been brutally murdered. No emotion whatsoever.
2: And that's a big red flag.
4: It's huge.
0: Darren went deeper into Sam and Kathy's relationship.
4: There were a lot of things that brought them together. They had dated in high school. They lived across the street. Kathy's older sister was married to Sam's older brother.
2: They had this long on-again, off-again relationship in which, what, he couldn't let go of her or she couldn't let go of him?
4: I think a lot of it was mutual.
0: Even after Kathy started dating Albert and Sam had another girlfriend too, they continued to see each other. And Darren found evidence that, in Sam's mind, his relationship with Kathy was far from casual.
4: Mary gave me a shoebox full of letters that were written between Sam and Kathy, and the content of these letters showed a very jealous guy, a guy who would get angry anytime somebody flirted with Kathy.
0: Sam didn't try to hide the fact that he was prone to jealousy.
5: She knows. Every time she mentions some guy's name, I get pissed off, okay?
0: That led the detective to take a fresh look at those bizarre events the week before Kathy disappeared, when she came home impaired and then had her tires slashed.
4: She never regained full memory of what had happened, but she was able to tell everybody who she had been with that night.
0: The person Kathy had been with that night? Sam Lopez. When police asked Sam about that night, he remembered something very specific.
5: A hickey.
6: On her neck?
5: On her right here, covering her with her bra.
6: You mean way down here on her shoulder?
5: Right here, right here.
0: Sam claimed it was no big deal.
5: I didn't want to hit her up. I tell her, hey, who were you with last night? Whatever.
0: But that night, police records showed Sam received 2 traffic citations, both while driving Kathy's car. One was an open container ticket for drinking alcohol in a parking lot. The other for failing to stop at a stop sign. The cop who pulled Sam over for not stopping said Sam flew through the intersection, and when he approached the car, the cop said it looked as if Sam and Kathy had been arguing, but he did say Kathy looked fine. Nobody was quite sure what happened after that, except they apparently parted company, Sam in his car, Kathy in hers, and then Kathy arrived home, too out of it to realize she'd been driving on slashed tires. Tina saw the tires the next day.
7: I just kept saying, what happened to your tires? Who slashed your tires?
2: And she'd say?
7: And she said she didn't know. She just knew that she had gone out with Sam that night.
0: Darren Wyatt now believed Sam drugged Kathy, possibly assaulted her, and slashed her tires. The next day, Kathy called Tina with more details about her strange night with Sam.
7: He had told her, let's run off, let's get married, let's run off and let's elope. And she told him, you're joking, what are you talking about, are you serious?
0: Remember, Kathy was seeing another guy, Albert, who only days later tried to kill himself. Tina says Kathy thought about Sam's proposal all that week. Ultimately, Kathy decided, says Tina, that she was so broken up about Albert, she was going to tell Sam the answer was no.
7: She's crying, and then she said, I'm going to tell him this Saturday that I'm not going to take off with him, that I will not elope. That was Wednesday. And then Saturday, she never came home.
0: Sam's admitted jealousy, Kathy's doting on Albert, a rejected proposal. All of it seemed to add up to motive. But motives don't prove murder. There was still no physical evidence tying Sam to the crime. All the blood on the car had been tested, and it was all Kathy's. But then, while combing the case file, Detective Darren Wyatt learned something shocking. There were blood and hair samples that had never been sent to the crime lab. And when those samples were analyzed, they pointed to a whole new suspect.
8: Coming up, new DNA and a new man in the hot seat.
4: He sat there and he put his fist in front of his mouth to keep himself from talking.

0: Back in 1994, police suspected Sam Lopez of killing his sometime girlfriend, Kathy Torres. But they couldn't make the case. One big reason, Sam's cousin, Javier, who told detectives he was with Sam the night of the murder. Javier was Sam's alibi.
1: So he wasn't suspected of being part of the murder or even being at the crime scene.
2: That's right. Yeah, they were looking at Javier solely as an alibi witness who was lying to cover for Sam.
0: That's why, as Detective Darren Wyatt now discovered, even though investigators in 1994 took blood, hair, and fingerprint samples from Javier, they'd never had those tested.
2: They had sent all of the evidence related to Sam Lopez to the crime lab, his fingerprints, his hair, his blood, but they hadn't sent anything related to Javier Lopez to the crime lab.
0: Darren sent Javier's samples, now 3 years old, to the crime lab. 2 months later, the phone rang.
2: They had positively identified a fingerprint on the trunk of Kathy's car left there by somebody closing the lid of the trunk.
1: Javier's print was on the trunk of Kathy's car.
2: Yes.
0: Weeks later, another call from the lab. A bloodstain on the car had tested positive for both Kathy's DNA and Javier's. And the detective found there was something else. Another major piece of evidence investigators had initially overlooked.
2: When you look at the crime scene photos in the trunk of the car, something jumped out at me. And it hit me like I got punched in the face, was there was arterial spurt on the sidewall of the trunk panel.
0: Meaning only one thing. Kathy was still alive when she was placed in the trunk of the car. So if Javier put her there, he could be charged with murder.
1: Why not grab Javier up that day and say, okay, your DNA and fingerprints were at the scene. We didn't know that until just now. You're going away for murder unless you start talking.
2: Well, let's say that we did that and we bring him in and he says, well, yes, my fingerprint was there because I helped her push her car out of the street a week before. When I was helping her change a tire, I cut my finger and I bled on it.
0: So instead of approaching Javier, Darren Wyatt spent nearly 5 months carefully watching him and Sam. He learned the two cousins were unusually close.
2: Sam lived in a one-bedroom little bungalow with his wife and his baby at the time. Yet Javier was there all the time, sleeping in essentially the same room.
0: Eventually, Darren Wyatt felt he had enough new information to get a search warrant.
3: There was a loud pounding on our door.
0: Tina Montalongo remembers it clearly.
3: When I opened the door, there was about five police officers there. The one in the middle was Wyatt. He put us against the wall and patted us down.
1: What was Sam's demeanor while all that was happening?
3: He was calm. You know, he really was. I was freaking out.
1: He wasn't worried?
3: No. No.
0: Maybe he had no reason to be. Police didn't find anything in the house linking Sam to Kathy's murder. They even sprayed his truck with Luminol, looking for signs of blood.
2: We took the seats out, we did everything we could, and there was nothing.
0: Police briefly detained Sam, but he was back home by morning. Now, Darren Wyatt focused on Javier.
2: We really approached it very low-key. We think that you can really provide some great information for us. Would you mind coming down with us and talking?
0: They brought him down to the station and listened patiently as he distanced himself from Kathy Torres.
2: He had never been shopping with her, never changed a tire on her car, never carried groceries. We went through the whole litany of things that would.
1: No, that's all true. I'm a million miles away from her.
2: Right. Separated himself.
0: But in so doing, Javier ruled out any innocent explanation for finding his DNA and fingerprint on her car. So when police told him that's exactly what they had found,
2: it was like vapor lock. And then all of a sudden he said, well, you know, this one time I was at the video store and I saw Sam and Kathy there together. And I went and I sat in Kathy's car and sat in the back seat and waited for them. And they came out and then I left. And that was really his only contact that he could give us with Kathy's car.
1: But it isn't fold up like a house of cards and say, all right, fine. You got me.
2: You're right. But Josh, you've watched probably thousands of these interviews, and sometimes what people don't say is just as important as what they do say.
0: What Javier either would not or could not say were these words: "I did not kill Kathy Torres."
2: He says, "I don't know who did. That's not what I asked, Javier. Did you kill Kathy Torres? I don't know who did." And we'd play that several times to where he'd finally say, "I didn't do it." "You didn't do what, Javier?" "I didn't do what you say I did."
1: Can't say the words "killed Kathy."
2: Correct. Then it moved to, "Did you put Kathy's body in the trunk of the car?" "I don't know who did." Finally, he sat there and he'd put his fist in front of his mouth to keep himself from talking.
0: But Javier had already managed to talk his way into an arrest for murder. Nearly 4 years after Kathy's death, he was booked into the Orange County Jail. Kathy's family was stunned when they heard the news, Tina included. Remember, she was still married to Armando, who was Sam's brother and Javier's cousin.
4: Yes, that was a shock. That was a shock to
1: us. You didn't see that coming and police didn't tell you.
4: Right, that was part of their investigation and we had no knowledge of that.
0: But they were relieved. At last, the case was moving forward. Darren Wyatt was confident he had enough evidence to prove Javier Lopez had killed Kathy Torres. But once again, the Orange County District Attorney did not agree.
1: The DA decided not to charge.
2: Correct.
1: And so Javier is set free.
2: Javier walks.
5: Coming up, a detective who refuses to quit.
2: I said, "I've got a cold case that I need you to take a look at."
5: Now has another good reason not to.
2: My first daughter was born, and I remember going to Mary shortly after that and looking her in the eyes and saying, "I know now how you feel."
5: When Dave

0: Detective Darren Wyatt never believed Javier Lopez acted alone. Even when he arrested Javier in 1997 for the murder of Kathy Torres, he thought Javier's real role was helping the prime suspect, Javier's cousin, Sam Lopez. Tina Montelongo, Sam's then-wife and Javier's friend, wasn't buying it.
1: Can you conceive of Javier going through with a murder or being involved in it because of his loyalty to Sam?
2: No. I don't see that if Sam did it, would Javi help him just because they're close family? I don't see that.
0: Neither did the DA, who decided there was not enough evidence to file charges.
1: How do you tell Mary Bennett we had Javier, but we had to let him go?
3: It was extremely difficult. And there was a lot of crying on both sides.
0: Darren knew exactly what releasing Javier really meant.
1: What walks out of the jail along with Javier is any leverage you had to get him to name Sam.
3: Yeah, absolutely.
1: And now you really are back to square one.
3: Yes.
1: Is that the end?
3: To some people.
0: But not to him. And not to Mary.
1: You put a lot of faith in Darren.
4: I put a lot of faith in God. Darren was his tool.
0: But for the time being, it seemed Darren's hands were tied. After all, the case had been rejected by the DA's office twice before.
1: This case got a lot of baggage over the years.
3: Yeah, it did.
1: And so if you go ahead with it, you're not only going ahead with the case, you're also kind of insulting the DA.
3: Yeah.
0: Years went by. The Kathy Torres case grew colder by the day. And so did the marriage between Kathy's sister Tina and Sam's brother Armando.
1: You and Armando got divorced.
4: Yes.
1: This has something to do with that?
4: No, definitely. It was all intermixed.
0: Darren Wyatt was promoted to detective sergeant, and his caseload shifted to other types of crime. But he never forgot his promise to Mary, in part because of a milestone in his own life.
3: My first daughter was born. And I remember going to Mary shortly after that and looking her in the eyes and saying, I know now how you feel. I know it. I can feel it myself. I'm a dad now. And you haven't given up. I won't give up.
0: In 2003, 9 years after the murder, Darren once again approached a friend in the DA's office.
3: I said, I've got a cold case that I need you to take a look at. And he physically stops walking. He says, if it's a case I'm thinking about, I'm not going to touch it.
0: But Darren was persistent. Eventually, he persuaded his friend to take Kathy's case back to the DA's homicide unit, the same unit that had rejected it twice before. This time, though, something different happened. A prosecutor unfamiliar with the case agreed to take a fresh look. His name is Matt Murphy. And he noticed one thing right away.
5: And the first thing you see when you look at the file is a big rejection from really good lawyers who reviewed it individually and as a group.
1: Which means they tried very hard to make a case and they couldn't do it.
5: They tried very hard. That's right. And they figured, based on their review, that they couldn't do it.
0: And some of the reasons were apparent from the get-go.
5: When you look at it on its face, this case is a

0: evidence they didn't have against Sam.
1: There was no murder weapon here. We had no witness. We had no confession. We had no DNA. So you can look at it that way in a conventional review. And yeah, it looked really tough.
0: But what really made this case a prosecutor's nightmare was the fact that all the physical evidence pointed away from the man they thought was the killer. Any defense attorney would ask, if police found Javier's DNA and fingerprint, why would they charge Sam?
2: Were you surprised you didn't find Sam's DNA there?
1: Yes.
0: He thought newer, better tests might find Sam's DNA. But it was too late for that. Kathy's family had sold the car. The case against Sam would have to be entirely circumstantial. Murphy felt the key to that was somewhere in those interviews Sam gave to police. But here, too, there was a problem.
1: When you look at the interview, everything that Sam Lopez said seemed logical at the time, and everything seemed to make sense.
0: Picking apart those interviews would be critical.
1: This is one of those cases where you have to look at the details, and it's truly one that you have to look at each detail in light of every other detail.
2: And when you rearrange the letters in little tiny details, it spells Larry Montgomery.
1: Absolutely.
0: Larry Montgomery, or as he's known here at Dateline, the Evidence Whisperer.
3: Coming up.
4: You didn't ask her to marry you then?
5: No.
3: A human lie detector gets to work.
6: The guilty person knows a lot. All that information is in his brain, and it can slip out.
3: When Dateline continues.

0: Prosecutor Matt Murphy thought Darren Wyatt's investigation of Kathy Torres' murder was compelling. But he knew that making the case against Sam Lopez wouldn't be easy. The DA's office had declined to try it twice before. So Murphy called for help from a detective whose legendary skill with cold cases has earned him a reverential nickname.
1: Larry Montgomery is the real deal. I mean, the guy is evidence whisperer. Another nickname for him is Saint Larry.
2: Larry sees things other people don't see?
3: Larry sees things that many people don't see. Yeah, and he looks at it from a different perspective.
0: They both felt the key to the case lay in Sam Lopez's own words, his taped interviews with the original detectives. And they thought the perfect man to listen to those interviews was the evidence whisperer.
2: Guilty people have tells, just like in a poker game.
4: Absolutely. They don't have that innocent mindset, and they have other fears. They fear being caught. They can't get their stories straight because there's too many details.
0: Montgomery spent months carefully listening and re-listening, watching and re-watching hours of Sam's interviews, looking for the tells.
5: How long have you guys been dating?
6: It's an on and on thing. On and on thing.
5: Okay.
0: Tell number one, how Sam talked about his relationship with Kathy.
6: See, I was going out with somebody, and then she would call me up, and we would just, like, call each other, going out to eat, places like that. Okay, nothing serious at the time.
4: Sam definitely was trying to limit his connection with Kathy, give the impression that it's not that big of a deal.
0: Remember, Kathy's sister Tina had told detectives Sam had proposed to Kathy just days before she disappeared. But when police asked Sam about that, he denied it.
7: You didn't ask her to marry you then?
8: No.
0: Later, he changed his story, but seemed to say getting married was Kathy's idea.
7: A lot of people hit me up already. They said that we were supposed to elope. Okay.
8: Yeah.
7: This is what she... Okay, but look, she had a crazy idea to go to Mexico. Okay, just the two of us.
0: Then there was Sam's claim that Kathy never tried to contact him after she disappeared.
7: I thought she was going to pay me on Friday. She goes somewhere and she never paid me on Friday.
4: We know that Kathy's mom paged him 20 or 25 times in a matter of at least a couple of days, trying to get him to contact her because he's so close to Kathy and she's missing.
0: Montgomery noted a key detail about those pages.
2: Mary's home phone and Kathy's home phone are the same number.
4: They're the same numbers.
0: So, seeing that number on his pager, how did Sam know it wasn't Kathy?
4: If he knew she was alive, he would know he got 20 or 25 pages from Kathy, or at least think that. If he's guilty and he killed Kathy, he knows those 20 or 25 pages were not from Kathy.
0: That was tell number two. Then Montgomery noticed how, in his second interview, Sam referred to Kathy's murder.
7: You know, but then this happened and shoot.
4: He doesn't use the word murder, doesn't say anything like that. It's like this happened, as if it's small. It's not that big of a deal. It's not horrendous. He doesn't want it to be horrendous because he did it.
0: Tell number three. And then Larry caught something else in the interview Sam did before Kathy's body was found. Listen carefully.
5: So you went out with her the Saturday before the Thursday.
6: Right.
5: Okay, and
6: in other words, a week before she disappeared.
0: Did you hear that? Before she was, what, dead? Murdered? Either way, Larry thought Sam knew more than he was telling.
4: The guilty person knows a lot, cannot forget all that he knows. So when he's talking, all that information is in his brain, and it can slip out.
0: Another reason to think Sam knew much more than he was saying? In his second interview, after Kathy's body was found, police spoke with Sam for 90 minutes before he asked them a single question. And when he finally did...
7: So did you guys know how she was killed?
9: Yeah, we do.
0: Larry noticed a telling statement.
7: I thought you were never going to ask. Why do you want... Because I don't want memories to come back, you know?
4: Well, that's an interesting statement. I don't want memories to come back. What memories does he have that he doesn't want to... remember, if he's innocent, he has memories of Kathy, good times, what they did.
2: People would want those memories to come back.
4: Yeah. if he had a memory that he killed her, that certainly is a memory he doesn't want to relive.
0: After listening to the interviews time and again, the evidence whisperer had no doubt Sam killed Kathy. But could the team prove it beyond a reasonable doubt?
3: Ultimately, in cold case murders, time becomes one of our friends because technology changes.
0: At the time of the murder, DNA tests could only be done on big samples like blood spatter. But in the years since, analysis became possible for touch DNA, the microscopic calling cards many of us leave behind just by putting our hands on something. If Sam and Javier did place Kathy's body in the car's trunk, maybe, thought Larry, there would be touch DNA on her clothes.
4: You'd search for DNA in the areas that might be grabbed, especially areas that might be grabbed that don't have blood on them from Kathy.
2: So you looked, what, on the ankles and under her arms?
4: Ankles, arms, I think under the legs.
2: Darren Wyatt sends out the evidence for touch DNA. You optimistic? Or are you thinking shot in the dark?
1: No, I was not optimistic. I was not optimistic. You know, we
2: because what?
1: Because on this particular case, it seemed like for the beginning phases, everything that could go wrong pretty much went wrong.
0: But he also knew he was working with a cop on a mission.
1: Darren Wyatt was not going to quit until I filed this case or I died, or he died, I guess. Darren was absolutely dedicated to this.
0: The truth was, if Murphy declined the case a third time, the Kathy Torres file would almost certainly go from cold to dead. What would he decide? No one understood the stakes better than Kathy's mom.
8: Darren had told me that we were going to meet with the DA. My interpretation of it was that he was going to tell me that there was nothing they could do.
9: Coming up, a key piece of evidence arrives. Better late than never.
2: How long had they known that?
3: A couple of months at least.
2: And they, what, forgot the call?
9: But is it the smoking gun?

0: It was an early morning in 2007, 13 years after Kathy Torres had breathed her last.
1: I was having coffee at a McDonald's before work, and I was reading my Bible. It was a little bit after 7 when I saw that I had a call from him.
0: From Darren Wyatt, Mary knew he was scheduled to meet with the DA.
1: My first thought was he was going to tell me that the meeting was canceled again.
0: But that was not the message. Not at all.
1: He said, I'm standing here in front of Sam's house, and we are making an arrest right now.
2: They're making an arrest.
1: Yes.
2: And you saw it?
1: And I got up, and I think I screamed there at the McDonald's.
0: Years before, Darren Wyatt had made a promise. Now he felt he was keeping it.
2: That had to feel pretty good.
3: Yeah, there were tears of joy this time.
0: Sam Lopez was arrested and charged with Kathy's murder. But he wasn't alone, just as prosecutors now believed he wasn't alone the night he stabbed Kathy to death. Sam's cousin Javier was also arrested and charged with murder. Police also arrested Sam's older brother Armando, who was once married to Kathy's sister Tina, and had helped search for Kathy.
4: It's just a tragic loss. It hurts. Everybody loved Kathy.
0: Armando was charged with being an accessory after the fact for allegedly helping cover up the murder.
5: We believe that he was telling people who had information that could help convict Sam not to cooperate with the police.
0: Kathy's sister had to ponder what that might mean about her former husband.
6: Betrayal of the worst kind.
2: Betrayal of her, betrayal of
6: exactly,
2: you.
6: Exactly, everything.
2: Your family.
6: My family, trust, betrayal, everything's broken beyond belief.
0: Sam and his wife had also separated by this point. She was at work when her sister called and told her police had once again come for Sam.
2: What did you think when you heard Sam was arrested?
7: The same that I always had. We go again.
2: Nothing
7: like,
2: to it.
7: Yep.
2: And he'll be out soon.
7: Yeah.
0: After all, they'd detained Sam once before and had to release him. But as Darren Wyatt now explained to Sam Lopez, this time was different.
5: I've told you before that we wouldn't give up until we were able to bring resolution to this case, and that's where we're at now.
0: But just when it seemed the case was buttoned up, Darren got a surprising call. Remember the request for touch DNA Darren had submitted months earlier? The crime lab finally called back.
2: And the crime lab says what?
5: Hey, did we tell you that we found Javier's DNA on Kathy's body? What? Yeah, we found Javier's profile on her sock, on the back of her knee, and under her right armpit.
2: Did we tell you? No, we didn't tell you. How long had they known that?
5: A couple of months at least.
2: And they, what, forgot the call?
5: I think the examiner who had been doing it was waiting for additional results and didn't realize that she hadn't notified us.
2: So the idea of touch DNA paid off.
5: It did.
0: But not quite the way they had all hoped.
2: Unbelievable that you would get touch DNA evidence back that long after the fact.
5: Right.
2: But bad news, it doesn't have Sam Lopez's name on it.
5: Right. That's right.
0: So the strongest physical evidence was still against Javier, but it was Sam who had the motive, and he was the first one going on trial, even without a trace of his DNA anywhere. It had taken 13 years to arrest Sam Lopez. It would take another 8 to bring him to trial. And just months before that trial began, Matt Murphy learned that Sam had a new defense attorney, someone Matt knew very well.
8: He is so good, and I would be lying if I said my heart was not in my throat.
0: Sam's defense attorney, Lou Rosenblum, was the former assistant DA who supervised the homicide unit. In fact, he was the original prosecutor who, back in 1994, didn't think there was enough evidence to charge Sam. Not only that, Lou was the man who brought Matt into the homicide unit.
8: Lou took me under his wing and trained me how to do homicides.
2: What's it like to go up against your mentor?
8: Well, it's terrifying to go up against your mentor.
0: Neither one of them had ever lost a murder case, but someone's winning streak was about to end. February 10th, 2015, 20 years after Kathy Torres' murder, Sam Lopez went on trial.
9: At the end of this case, you were going to hold that man accountable for exactly what he did.
0: The very first witness Matt Murphy put on the stand was Kathy's mom, Mary. It seemed a safe way to start.
8: There's a cardinal rule that you don't ever do a hard cross-examination on a mother.
0: But Matt's mentor broke that rule.
8: He really pressed her on some of the details.
2: And scored some points.
8: Scored big points. I mean, scored big-time points.
0: Mary initially told the jury Sam only responded to one of her pages. But under cross-examination, Mary revealed he'd actually returned three pages.
10: They were trying to paint a picture of Sam that he did absolutely nothing, and that is not true.
8: It's one of the only cases I've done in my career where I realized he understands this case as well as I do.
0: It was mentor against pupil, and the stakes couldn't be higher.
11: Coming up.
8: It's as cold-blooded as you can possibly get.
10: Where is the evidence?
11: A 20-year search for a killer draws to a close. But as always, the jury gets the last word.
6: When the clerk took the folder, I started my prayer. The Lord is my shepherd, I shall not want.
11: When Dateline continues.

0: Matt Murphy was facing the biggest battle of his career against his former mentor, famed prosecutor turned defense attorney Lou Rosenblum.
1: But you've only heard one side.
0: The same man who back in 1994 felt there was not enough evidence to charge Sam Lopez was now defending him. It was an epic showdown in a packed courtroom.
2: Two of the best attorneys in the nation battling one another over a high-stakes murder with absolutely zero physical evidence on the defendant who's being tried. And it was teacher versus student.
0: Sam had been a suspect for 20 years. And during that entire time, his attorney said, police had it all wrong.
1: The detectives made up their mind about who did this murder within hours. We had a bad feeling about you, they said. We're going to prove it. And they spent the next 21 years over and over trying.
0: The defense argued Sam's behavior didn't prove anything. Not only was Sam in touch with Kathy's family the week she disappeared, he also participated in the search, putting up a flyer at his girlfriend's store. And that business about him not showing any emotion in the interview with police?
1: It is very easy to sit back and say, he should have done that. He should have answered this way. Look, he's stretching. He's yawning. He's reading a Coke can. Obviously, he's a sociopath. Where is the evidence?
0: Step back from those supposed tells, the defense said, and you'd see the man sitting in that chair was not lying to cover up a murder.
1: He voluntarily gives hair, blood, prints, shoes, clothes, everything they want. Not a man who's hiding. That's a man who wants to prove his innocence.
0: And the defense said, after 14 years of tests, not a single forensic link, not his fingerprints, not his DNA, had ever been found tying Sam to Kathy's brutal murder.
1: Everything that they expected to find of my client, everything, none of it was there. Why? Because they're wrong.
0: The fingerprint and DNA at the crime scene made it obvious. The wrong man was on trial.
1: Javier Lopez is all over this. Prints, DNA, because he was the one that did it, not my client.
0: But prosecutor Matt Murphy argued that Javier's DNA and fingerprint were really evidence against Sam. Remember, from the beginning, Javier had been Sam's alibi.
3: He paid me. And you know what? I need a ride.
0: The prosecutor argued that if they were together and Javier's DNA put him at the scene of the crime, then Sam had to be there too.
4: His alibi is at the murder scene. And for Sam Lopez, I think that's just devastating evidence.
0: And he told the jury it was the first of many instances where the most powerful evidence of guilt came from Sam's own words.
4: It's Sam's actions, and it's Sam's statements.
5: So he gave you the case against him.
4: The best evidence that we have in this case, and that we had, was Sam Lopez himself.
0: Sam was the one who told police he had a jealous streak.
3: Every time she mentions some guy's name, I get pissed off, okay?
0: Kathy was seeing another guy, Albert. The prosecution said Sam's jealousy was triggered the night he took Kathy out and saw that hickey.
4: What effect is that going to have on a guy who gets pissed, his own word, pissed, if she even mentions another guy? What is he going to do when he sees a hickey?
0: What he did, Matt said, was slash Kathy's tires.
4: Obviously, somebody would have to be very angry at her to slash her tires. If those tires were slashed, ladies and gentlemen, there's only one suspect. There's only one person that did it.
0: Murphy said Sam's anger continued to build as Kathy's attention turned to Albert, the same week when Sam asked her to elope, a proposal she told her sister Tina she was going to reject on Saturday, the day she was killed.
4: So now it's not just a hickey, it's a denial of a proposal, and it's all because of another guy.
0: The result, the prosecutor said, was an attack so savage, Kathy stabbed more than 70 times, that it could only be the work of a jealous lover.
4: Every one of those cuts meant something. Every one of those stab wounds meant something.
0: And the finishing blow.
4: She was alive. And Sam Lopez cut her throat. It's as cold-blooded as you can possibly get.
0: The 21st anniversary of Kathy's murder fell during the middle of trial. a day that reminded Kathy's family once again of all they had lost.
5: What'd your family do that day?
6: We went to the cemetery. As we go every year in February, we take her red roses that she wanted for Valentine's Day that year.
0: For 21 years, the Torres family had demanded answers. 2 days after deliberations began, the jury reached a verdict.
7: I couldn't breathe. I felt just tightness inside. And when the clerk took the folder, I started my prayer. The Lord is my shepherd, I shall not want.
8: We, the jury, find the defendant, Samuel Agustin Lopez, guilty of murder in the first degree.
6: Once I heard that, then all I remember is that I held my hands up to my chin like this, and I just thanked God.
0: Darren Wyatt was watching Mary in that moment.
2: This was everything to her, and I wanted to look in her eyes when I came back and see that she knew that I fulfilled my promise.
0: For Sam's ex-wife, the news was devastating.
7: I cried.
5: For your daughter? For Sam?
7: For both.
5: Doesn't sound like it shook your faith at all in him.
7: It didn't.
0: After the verdict, people in Placentia strung little white hearts on the tree that was planted in Kathy's memory.
5: Did she leave the mark on the world that she always wanted to leave?
7: Yes, she did. We have letters of co-workers, of students she worked with.
5: People you didn't even know.
7: People we didn't even know that were able to come back and tell my mom or tell one of us, you know, we miss her at Savon. She was always smiling. She'd always help us. So what they did to her, all those stab wounds that she got, multiply those, and those are her marks.
0: For 21 years, Sam denied he inflicted those stab wounds, denied he killed Kathy. But at his sentencing, Sam did something unexpected.
9: I would like to apologize to the Torres family and to everyone for all of the harm and the grief that I have caused them. This was a horrible act that never should have happened. It is entirely my fault. I take full responsibility.
0: Sam Lopez was sentenced to 26 years to life in prison. Javier pleaded guilty to involuntary manslaughter and being an accessory after the fact. He served 8 years and is now out of prison. Sam's brother Armando pleaded guilty to dissuading a witness and was sentenced to 1 year probation. And Mary Bennett is still facing the rest of her life without Kathy.
6: In 1994, I was given a sentence and there was no parole from it. To live my life without ever seeing Kathy again, without ever seeing her beautiful smile or having her come running in through the door saying, "What's for dinner?" And there's no, I will never have any kind of parole from that. That is my life sentence.
0: She's serving it one night at a time because the wee small hours of the morning still call to Mary Bennett, reading the Bible and waiting for dawn while the whole wide world is fast asleep.
10: That's all for now. I'm Lester Holt. Thanks for joining us.
11: It was a small New Year's Eve party. We took off, and then shortly thereafter, we saw the police car. My gut was telling my feet to run back to that house. This can't be happening.
10: When the party ended, the mystery began.
12: It was just crazy. I didn't understand what was happening and why.
10: His wife, the hostess, had seemed fine all night. Then, her death was ruled a suicide, but not everyone agreed.
11: I always was afraid he was going to hurt her. Always. Always.
10: Did a fight that night lead to something much worse?
13: I knew that Ashley wouldn't take her own life.
10: A troubled woman or a troubled marriage?
13: That wound on the back of her head isn't where she could do it herself, Tom. It is not.
14: Oh.
13: It is not.
10: Suicide or murder?
14: I didn't do this.
11: I just knew that my whole world is never going to be the same again, ever.
10: I'm Lester Holt, and this is Dateline. Here's Keith Morrison with After the Party.
15: What is so optimistic as a party on New Year's Eve? What night is hopeful, as full of anticipation as the clean slate midnight brings?
11: It was a small New Year's Eve party.
16: Just family and friends.
15: Disappointment is inevitable, of course. Clean slates, no matter how ardently desired, are messy all too soon.
17: We noticed that there was a lot of alcohol out.
15: Still, we celebrate possibilities and drown past sorrows and watch the clock that ticks toward our new beginnings and our ends. On December 31st, 2011, an hour north of Denver in West Evans, Colorado, Ashley and Tom Fallis, surrounded by friends and family, danced to the music that brought them together, their wedding song.
16: They decided to get up and dance in the middle of their living room. And
18: everybody watching.
16: With everyone watching.
18: I don't, romantic.
16: I mean, I think I said, like, oh, this is sweet.
15: It was their party, Ashley's and Tom's. She'd invited her co-workers, like Andrea.
16: It was casual, but she verbally told everyone at work, like, you should come.
15: They worked together at a rehabilitation hospital where Ashley was a respiratory therapist.
16: She was crazy, nice.
19: Crazy?
16: Just funky, yeah, just full of energy. She was a happy person. She laughed a lot and joked.
15: Their friendship was new. Andrea didn't know a lot about Ashley, but had listened to her chatter about jobs and marriages and her three kids, the youngest of whom was born with a dangerous condition called hydrocephalus, which causes life-threatening fluid buildup in the brain.
16: She talked about it a lot.
18: Yeah, did she?
16: Yeah, but I didn't get the impression that she felt burdened by it by any means. Like, I felt like that was the cards that she was dealt.
15: Well, in fact, she embraced the challenge, said Ashley's mom, Jenna, became a public advocate.
11: She went to Washington, D.C. in the fall of 2011 to speak before Congress for funding for hydrocephalus. So she had a full plate.
15: So did Tom, for that matter.
4: I like Tom. He was a pretty good guy. I'm very intelligent.
15: Jeff Rodriguez was Tom's boss at the Weld County Jail. They were corrections officers.
4: He was a good employee. He had a son that was sick, so he did miss more work than what most fellow officers liked.
15: Stressful, draining thing, caring for a sick child. So maybe their New Year's Eve party was a way to hope for better times and take a break, too. Ashley's adoptive dad, Joel, was at the party.
17: There was dancing going on. People were having a good time.
15: And Ashley seemed to be having a fine time, said Andrea.
20: She and Tom seemed to be getting on fine.
16: They seemed to be getting along fine.
15: That's when Ashley and Andrea went off into the kitchen, had a little party of their own.
20: What were you drinking?
16: Jungle juice and Jello shots.
20: Oh, my.
16: Yeah. I was having a good time. I intended to have a good time.
15: There was one unusual thing, though, said Andrea. Ashley had just gone through something kind of awful.
16: She found out that she had a miscarriage that day, and I said, oh, I'm sorry, like, are you okay? And, oh, yeah, it's fine. Like,
20: did it strike you as odd?
16: No, I didn't think that it was odd.
20: Was she unhappy about the miscarriage?
16: My impression of it is she already has her beautiful family. It seemed like her life was already complete, so I don't think that she was devastated that she had found out that she had a miscarriage.
15: No tears, Andrea said. Just a quick, casual mention, and then the conversation moved on.
20: Went on to talk about other things.
16: Went on to talk about other things, probably went and got another
20: Jello shot.
16: Jello shot.
15: Midnight arrived. There were, as there always are, kisses and smiles and toasts. By 12:30, the party was over.
16: I gave her a hug, told her bye. We talked about future plans.
20: How did she seem?
16: Happy.
15: But oh, how quickly the New Year's clean slate darkened. As an uncle prepared to leave, Ashley asked him for a bit of his marijuana to smoke later, she said. Tom, the sheriff's department employee, was furious and reminded Ashley's family that her employer required regular drug tests. Was it the alcohol that amped up the family's screaming match? Whatever. Ashley's parents had their own recollections.
14: He walks by me and he says that he hated us all and wished we would all bleeping die. And he went into the bedroom and slammed the door.
17: Ashley came out of the bathroom and was just kind of like, what's going on? And we're like, well, we're going to leave.
14: And then she's like, hey, I'm having a Super Bowl party in a couple weeks. You know, don't forget about that.
15: But Ashley's parents were rattled. They drove away, then pulled off to the side of the road to talk. Ashley's mom sent a text to Tom.
14: And I'm like, you know, hey, there's kids in the house, calm down.
15: Which arrived as their young granddaughter was involved in quite another discussion with 911.
19: Can you go open the door and let the officers in?
21: Okay. It's my family.
10: The new year was less than an hour old and off to a very bad start. When we return...
17: chaos. It was shocking.
10: A frantic race to save a life. What happened in that house?
14: I just knew that my whole world is never going to be the same again, ever.
10: When
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1: ...2012 was not even an hour old. New Year's celebrants had only just poured themselves into their cars to head home. And in a little house in West Evans, Colorado, it was already the worst year ever.
2: What's the address of your emergency?
3: My wife goes out of the back! Please help me! Please help me!
1: The man on the phone was Tom Fallis, begging for help and willing his wife to live.
3: No!
2: Sure.
3: Stay in here!
2: Sir!
3: Stay in here!
1: Tom told the dispatcher she shot herself. Then he put the phone down. He was holding his hand to her head, trying in vain to stop the bleeding. So he had his 9-year-old daughter pick up the phone.
2: Honey, are you there? Okay, can you go open the door and let the officers in? Okay, we're going to help her. I need you to go open the door.
1: Brian Spencer was a Weld County Sheriff's deputy back then. He arrived within minutes to discover that the local police, the Evans police, had beaten him there.
4: I believe there was three there ahead of me, and then there was more sirens, lights, you could hear them coming.
5: It's a pretty fast response.
4: Very fast.
1: And this bit of news was going around fast, too.
4: This was a sheriff's employee, a jail employee.
1: Not that that should matter. The effort then was save Ashley Fallis' life. This was recorded by a police body camera, shows the paramedics arriving.
5: Chaotic?
4: The scene, very. Frantic, the officers located Ashley Fallis somewhere in the home.
1: The local police took charge. They asked Brian Spencer to watch the front of the property. And that's when, from his post on the front porch, he saw Tom. That's him in the background in the white T-shirt.
4: He was pacing around in the front yard and front sidewalk area, frantic, screaming.
5: Screaming what? Do you remember?
4: I heard him say, "She's dead." A lot of mumbled stuff. He would put his hands up over his face and screaming and crying.
1: By this time, Ashley's parents had pulled off the road home to talk and worry about the fight that ended the party. When they heard the sirens, saw the lights flash by, headed that way,
6: something automatically felt bad. And I whipped a U-turn.
7: He didn't have the car stopped, and I was out running to the house.
5: Were you able to go and see Ashley? Were you?
7: No, I could hear what was going on. I had all three kids, and they were just crying and crying and screaming, and I'm crying.
6: See, it was just crazy. It was like a nightmare. I can see blood splatter on the wall, master bedroom wall.
5: What was that like?
6: Chaos. It was shocking.
5: Did you understand it was your daughter?
6: Yes. I do recall just being hysterically upset and crying and thinking that this can't be happening to my daughter. This can't be happening to us. But yet it was.
1: Inside the master bedroom, Ashley was alive, but the wounds to her head were catastrophic. The police body camera shows officers kneeling on the floor trying to stabilize her condition.
4: Paramedics went in and they made a decision to do what we call a load and go, which means they're not going to spend any time doing life support stuff.
8: Can you hold her all the way up, bro? Yeah. All the way up, set her right on the cot and get her on there and go.
1: Ashley's mom, Jenna, huddled with her grandchildren in a neighboring bedroom, listened to it all through a closed door.
5: Is there any way to describe what it's like for a mother to be in that situation?
7: No. Your brain does funny things. I just knew that my whole world is never going to be the same again, ever.
1: Outside, Brian Spencer watched Tom pacing back and forth, crying, talking to himself.
4: I notice he's wearing a white T-shirt, and he's covered, I believe it was on his left side, in a large amount of blood.
1: It was odd, Brian thought, that the Evans police officers didn't take Tom's clothes or bag his hands for gunshot residue.
4: He still had evidence on him, and he needed to be preserved. He needed to be controlled.
5: He needed to be processed.
4: and clothing removed, everything.
1: But that's not what happened. Not at all. And soon after Ashley was rushed off to the ER, Tom got in the back of a squad car and was driven away. But surprisingly, not to the hospital.
9: Coming up, Tom tells his story.
10: I heard her gun cock, and I looked out. I was like, what are you doing?
9: But police don't seem to believe it.
11: A wound on the back of her head isn't where she could do it herself, Tom. It is not.
10: Oh.

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0: In the first cold, dark hours of 2012, Ashley Fallis's parents followed an ambulance to the hospital and caught up to her in the ICU.
1: We walked into her bleeding out of everywhere.
0: There wasn't really any hope. They could see that. She was going to die.
1: I just sat down and held her hand.
0: But Tom wasn't there to hold her hand. Tom Fallis was at the Evans police station answering questions.
2: I don't know what's going on. I have no idea, and that's why I'm asking to speak with you.
0: It was 2 a.m., and Tom was still wearing bloodstained clothes, the ones a sheriff's deputy thought should have already been bagged as evidence.
2: How is your relationship with your wife?
3: Really good.
0: But, said Tom, Ashley was devastated when she miscarried the very day of her New Year's Eve party.
3: It was hard for Ashley. It was hard for me. But I didn't think that it was just getting to this point.
0: Still, at the party itself, said Tom, she seemed all right. They got on fine until the argument about the marijuana. Tom admitted he was furious at Ashley's family, said he was trying to protect her, and they weren't.
3: I told Ashley, I was like, you don't need to get high. I was like, if whatever happened today with the miscarriage, I was like, it happened. I was like, you know what? Your mom. Everybody.
0: So, there was no love lost between Tom and Ashley's parents. That was clear. And Tom admitted that he and Ashley kept arguing as they got ready for bed. And then he turned around and went to the closet, he said, and it was all over.
3: But while I was in the closet, I heard her gun caught, and I looked out. I was like, what are you doing? And before I even had a chance to finish my sentence or close the door, smoke. I heard it, and it was just smoke. I just ran over to her and I just grabbed her head.
0: Tom told detectives that, sadly, he had been worried about just this sort of thing for more than a year, because Ashley had threatened suicide before.
2: What was she saying that she wanted to do to herself?
3: Oh, just that she wants to end it. She's like, you and the kids would be better off without me.
2: And so she had just said those words, but she never acted on anything.
3: No.
2: And so how long
3: Never once has she ever grabbed her gun. Has she ever loaded it? Has she ever made this type of gesture whatsoever?
0: By this time, while the doctors tried to save Ashley, Tom had been answering questions for hours.
2: I have to ask these questions, that I have to understand
3: what
2: your relationship is.
3: But the problem is that I've been here since freaking, 2 o'clock, and now it's already 5 o'clock, and I don't know what's going on with my wife.
0: About then, the detective noticed something else about Tom.
2: The scratch mark that's on your chest, what is that?
3: Where?
2: You have like a long red...
3: Oh, probably mark. Because I've been doing this all freaking night.
2: This one just goes straight across. Here.
3: I don't know. It's just me. It's
2: okay.
3: Not.
2: Okay, so it isn't. And I just had to ask.
0: The detective left the room and spoke with Ashley's parents, who'd arrived with the purpose of telling officers just one thing. Their daughter did not shoot herself.
1: We had just seen her 7 minutes before this. She was completely fine. You know, she wouldn't do anything like this.
0: She was in good spirits when they left, they said. She was already planning her next party. But Tom, he'd always had an awful temper, they said.
1: I always was afraid he was going to hurt her. Always. Always.
4: Why? What about him?
1: His temper. You can't go from 0 to 100 and think clearly.
5: I think that he was just in a fit of rage, and he shot her.
0: Armed with that new information, the detective went back to talk to Tom and zeroed in on those scratches. Officers had given him something clean to wear so they could collect his bloody clothing.
2: And you have scratches on your body.
3: Okay. See this? This is a shaved chest. Do you know how bad this hurt and itches? So when I'm sitting there, I do this all freaking day. This is actually her blood. It comes off. See? Oh my gosh, it's coming off. It's her freaking blood.
2: That's actually a scratch. Okay? That's a scratch.
0: Still, the detective pressed him. He had motive and opportunity, she said.
6: And so when you went upstairs, you were arguing with her. And you know you were arguing with her.
7: She was also reluctant to believe the shooting happened so quickly. No threats or warnings or hesitation.
6: She went from saying, I'm going to do what I want, to just pulling...
3: Yeah. Yeah, she did. I'm not lying to you.
7: And when the detective gave a description about the gunshot wound, a description that turned out to be inaccurate, that really set Tom off.
6: That wound on the back of her head isn't where she could do it herself, Tom. It is not.
3: Oh.
6: It is not.
0: And then, quite suddenly, in the middle of it all, completely out of nowhere, the detective made an abrupt declaration.
6: And I have to let you know, your wife did not make it. Your wife did not make it.
3: She was breathing when I was holding her. She was breathing. They told me she was breathing when she left the house.
0: Ashley died while Tom was in police custody.
3: I didn't shoot my wife. I didn't shoot the mother of my kids. I didn't shoot the person who I wanted to have another one with.
0: What would the police believe? Tom's story that the shooting was a suicide? Or Ashley's parents' story that he'd shot their daughter in a fit of rage?

0: The investigation's final report.
1: It was incomplete. It was inconsistent. No follow-up. It was unbelievable.
0: Then, a new investigation turns up a new witness.
1: I start crying because it's the catalyst for opening everything up. I finally have someone who's taken it seriously.

0: Ashley Fallis, 28 years old, wife and mother of three, was dead. The gunshot wound in her head, unsurvivable. It was suicide, said her husband Tom.
1: I didn't shoot my wife. I didn't do this.
0: It was murder, said her parents.
2: I had three grandkids that I dearly, dearly loved that I knew in my heart that Tom had just killed their mother.
0: The news of Ashley's death spread quickly the morning after the party.
3: I didn't understand what was happening and why, because everything was fine that night.
4: As much confusing as anything.
3: Very confusing. She was happy. She didn't seem suicidal.
0: Andrea, new friend, co-worker, drinking buddy at the party, couldn't shake a feeling.
3: I don't feel like she would have taken her life. Tom was the only other person that was there.
4: So if it wasn't her, it had to be him.
3: Right.
0: But for all their middle-of-the-night questions, the police did not arrest Tom, nor charge him with anything.
5: What were they telling you along the way?
2: Oh, that they were investigating it.
0: At Ashley's funeral, Tom was one of the speakers.
6: Ashley didn't have much patience.
0: And what he said wasn't the sort of thing people expected to hear.
6: And she goes, I don't care when you do it, where you do it, I want it.

0: Now,
1: it was an unusual and frankly not very emotional eulogy for reasons only Tom might understand. But her parents were furious.
2: When he had that opportunity to speak and share about the woman he so-called loved and called his eternal wife, all he did was degrade her.
3: What was it like to hear that?
2: It was shocking. It was unbelievable.
1: As the days turned into weeks and Tom remained free, Ashley's parents became convinced that something about the investigation was not right.
4: Joel and I sat down and said, look, if for some crazy reason she walked in the house and shot herself and they can show that, we will accept it and support Tom. We didn't feel like that was, you know, the case.
1: They weren't alone. Remember, on the night it happened, former deputy Brian Spencer saw Tom roaming around freely with blood and other potential evidence all over him.
5: Police 101, a very basic thing. Any scene that you respond to, you want to treat it as the highest level of what it could possibly
6: be. Sure. So he would be a suspect.
5: And he needed to be preserved. He needed to be controlled.
1: But none of that was done at the scene. Pretty soon, Ashley's parents began to suspect there was a cover-up to protect Tom. Perhaps the so-called blue wall of silence, looking out for a fellow law enforcement officer.
3: It's a hell of an accusation to make, though.
2: It is. It is strong, but that is how we feel.
1: Mind you, the Evans Police Department strongly disagreed. Both the coroner and the crime scene investigator issued reports concluding Ashley's death was indeed suicide. And remember, Tom told the police she'd expressed suicidal thoughts before. And she had two close relatives who'd taken their own lives. And investigators found prescription psychotropic drugs in Ashley's purse and nightstand, which Tom told them she quit cold turkey without medical supervision when she learned she was pregnant. And so, 2 months after Ashley's death, her parents got the news they feared. Police ruled her death a suicide. Case closed.
2: It made me angry. It made me angry because I knew that he shot her. I knew that Ashley wouldn't take her own life.
4: Once the case closed and we got the police report, we realized they didn't do anything.
6: So tell me more about the police report and what you didn't like about it.
4: It was incomplete. It was inconsistent. Could have been written by a high school student. No follow-up. It was unbelievable.
1: The Evans Police Department declined to speak with Dateline on camera, but said this about the allegations against them. The investigation we conducted was thorough and complete. A conclusion of suicide was determined after an exhaustive review and analysis of all evidence, physical, forensic, and testimonial, by all of the five agencies involved. As for Ashley's parents, there was nothing more either of them could do, apparently. And 2 years went by, during which Tom moved to Indiana with the kids and enrolled at a local university.
4: And I said to him, Tom, murderers always move away.
1: It was important to Ashley's parents to remain close to those three kids, so they fought for grandparents' rights and tried, they said, to be civil with Tom. But they also told anybody who'd listen that they believed their daughter had been murdered. Like a local reporter.
4: And he said, do you mind if I start looking into this? And I said, Joel and I said, no, go ahead. Start looking into it. And it didn't take him much.
1: The reporter asked around, talked to neighbors, and asked the Evans Police Department to comment on what he'd heard. And before you knew it, the chief announced Ashley's case would be reopened.
7: I extend my sincere sympathy to the family of Ashley Fallis for their loss and for the revisited grief that can accompany the reopening of a difficult case such as this one.
4: I start crying because it's the catalyst for opening everything up. I finally have someone who's taken it seriously.
1: Denver's Fox 31 aired the startling discoveries that prompted the new investigation. In particular, a neighbor, who was only 15 at the time, said he heard Tom admit to shooting Ashley.
8: It's pretty hard to forget hearing somebody confess their murder and then getting away with it.
1: To prevent any suggestion of taint or cover-up, the case was turned over to the nearby Fort Collins Police Department, For the next 7 months, officers talked to witnesses, both old and new, and hired experts to re-examine forensic evidence. And when their work was done, Weld County DA Michael Rourke decided to assemble a grand jury.
0: What I want to do is I want to put all of that information, as much as we can gather, and almost use it as a test run.
6: And they said?
0: And they indicted him.
4: And I got the phone call that they indicted him. But I just started crying.
1: Tom Fallis was arrested in Indiana, charged with second-degree murder, and brought back to Colorado to stand trial. Ashley's parents were finally optimistic.
9: I believe that they will find him guilty of murdering our daughter. I believe that's going to happen.
6: Have you decided to believe it, or do you really believe it?
9: I really believe it.
10: Coming up, a powerful 1-2 punch from the prosecution.
11: I heard him saying, "Oh my God, what have I done?"
12: She said, I could hear her screaming, "Get off me, get off me."
10: Case closed? Far from it. When

0: 4 years after Ashley Fallis's death, her husband Tom was on trial for murder. Dan Grossman, then a reporter with NBC's Denver affiliate KUSA, was in the courtroom for opening statements.
1: The room was packed. You have Ashley's parents who were there, a lot of family members, aunts, uncles, and even just people from the public who were interested in this case.
0: The prosecution's allegation was perfectly clear. Tom Fallis argued with his wife and, in a fit of rage, shot and killed her.
2: At the conclusion of this case, after you've received all of the evidence, you will be convinced, beyond a reasonable doubt, that it is him who pulled the trigger.
0: Prosecution witnesses said Ashley was in high spirits at her New Year's Eve party, not at all suicidal.
3: She was happy the whole night, laughing, smiling.
4: She was dancing with her children, interacting with all the guests.
0: Tom, though? Ashley's uncle John testified about Tom's sudden blow-up when he discovered Ashley asked him for a joint.
5: And I was sort of taken back by it because everything was fun that night, and then all of a sudden, boom. So I was like, whoa.
0: A neighbor said Ashley told her how Tom got physical with her.
6: She told me how he had pushed her around before. He had never hit her, but he was physical and pushing her.
0: D.A. Rourke wanted the jury to hear that Tom had a hot temper, that he was volatile.
7: Anger would have been the most obvious motive.
8: Simply lost his temper.
7: Anger.
8: Gun nearby, bang.
7: Right.
0: To prove it, the witness. Ear witness, you could say. Nick Glover, the neighbor whose story was reported on television and helped reopen the case.
9: I heard him saying, oh my God, what have I done? Oh my God, what have I done?
0: Nick was 15 at the time. He said he remembered crouching down inside his house under an open window, listening to Tom speak to people in his driveway.
9: You can hear one of them, I do not know who it was, say what? What do you mean? And he proceeded to say, I shot my wife.
0: Nick said he knew it was Tom. He could see him out the window.
2: How certain are you that the voice you're hearing is Tom Fallis' voice?
9: I'm 100%.
0: There was more. Nick's mom, Kathy Glover, testified that on the night of the shooting, she got a strange phone call from a teenage neighbor around 1 a.m.
10: She said, please tell me called the police. And I said, no, I didn't. Why? And she said, because your neighbor just shot his wife. And I said, what? And she said, I could hear her screaming, get off me, get off me.
0: Powerful evidence. And then that neighbor testified. But, uh-oh.
11: Do you recall telling Kathy Glover in a phone conversation that same early morning, I heard her screaming, get off me, get off me.
4: I do not.
0: She was 16 and drinking that night, she said, so that might explain her faulty memory.
11: Do you recall telling Officer Croson that you heard a female yelling, get off of me, get off of me?
4: I do not.
8: Did you expect that from her?
7: Yeah. It didn't surprise me.
8: It hurt you, though.
7: It hurt. But I thought that, you know, when you have a police officer who interviews her within an hour, hour and a half of this shooting, and she, as clear as day, is saying, these are the things I heard from my back window, whether she had been drinking that night or not, to me, that's the most believable version of events.
0: So, a hiccup, perhaps. But then there was the crime scene. Remember, the coroner and the CSI officer said at the time that the scene screamed suicide. But this prosecution witness?
12: My name is Jonathan W. Priest.
0: Priest is a former homicide detective and forensic consultant who used a miniature model of the Fallis bedroom to show Ashton's position.
12: So she has to be here and then bent down so that she'll fit into this trajectory area.
0: He was convinced that if Ashley shot herself, there would be more blood on the floor and surrounding surfaces, not just this one carpet stain.
12: We have indications of bleeding, but the type of injury that we're talking about is going to bleed a lot. And that's not the kind of stain I would expect to see if that's what was occurring. Something is keeping that blood from reaching that area.
0: And he believed that something was Tom Fallis. Remember, his clothing was drenched with blood, and so Priest concluded Tom and Ashley must have been in close contact when the gun went off. Using the prosecutor, he suggested there was a struggle when the shot was fired.
12: I can keep blood staining from getting onto the wall or onto the cabinet and I can lower her, continuing to bleed, onto my shirt to where I get her in this position.
0: The prosecution rested its case. And what possible defense could there be? Well, for a start, this.
13: I have so much pain on the inside, I can no longer take it.
0: A letter. And what a letter it was.
14: Coming up, a troubled marriage or a troubled young woman?
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16: 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Impulsive behaviors.
14: And the verdict. When Dateline continues.
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0: It can't be an easy thing for a juror, imagining a moment he or she didn't see, and deciding what must have happened. Did Tom Fallis kill his wife, Ashley, in a fit of violent temper, or what?
1: Tom Fallis did not kill his wife and mother of their three children. Ashley Fallis committed suicide.
0: Remember how the prosecution talked of Ashley's happy frame of mind? That, Ashley, was a kind of lie, said the defense.
1: Ashley Fallis was a beautiful woman, but she had a terrible pain inside. She was mentally ill.
0: The defense put one of Ashley's close friends on the stand.
1: What did you know of Ashley having a mental illness?
2: I knew that she was on medications. We spoke pretty in depth about that.
0: But even with medications, the friend testified, Ashley had trouble controlling her emotions.
1: What kind of mental health issues did you observe Ashley Fallis to be going through?
2: Depression, so mood swings, impulsive behaviors.
0: In fact, the defense argued Ashley was so depressed the summer before she died, she wrote this letter to Tom.
1: I have so much pain on the inside, I can no longer take it. I'm sorry to do this to you and the kids, but I find myself not even liking my children.
0: Every day is a chore with them and you. I have to pretend to be happy. I have to pretend to be someone I am not. Please make sure you raise the kids to continue to go to the school we have chosen. I do love them. I just can't take this life any longer. Please make sure you let them know every day that I do love them, and this was not their fault. Suicide expert Dr. Michael Allen studied the letter as well as Ashley's medical records and testified about his review.
1: Do you have an opinion in this case about whether or not Ashley Fallis was a high risk to commit suicide on January 1st, 2012?
3: Yes. My opinion is that she had many, many risk factors and warning signs.
0: Remember, detectives had learned years before that Ashley had a family history of suicide. Both her maternal uncle and her grandmother took their own lives. And that, said Dr. Allen, put Ashley at a higher risk for doing the same thing.
3: Two close family members who had died by suicide would suggest a genetic propensity for suicide.
0: The defense argued that on New Year's Eve 2011, it was the miscarriage that broke her will to go on, that she spent the night masking her pain with alcohol, that she planned to dull it further with marijuana after the party. And that's why Tom was upset.
1: She was vulnerable. He was concerned about her. He didn't want her to add marijuana to this toxic system that was developing inside of Ashley Fallis.
0: The defense conceded Ashley and Tom quarreled that night, but insisted it never got physical. Those scratches on Tom's chest, the ones the prosecutors believed were proof of a struggle, DNA tests never found any evidence to support that.
1: You did not find any of Ashley Fallis's DNA cellular material on those swabs from Tom's chest, correct?
2: That is correct.
0: The defense reminded jurors that Tom told the police why he had the scratches, that he'd done a little manscaping to spice up his marriage. He had texts and photos to prove it.
1: There's Tom Fallis when he has hair on his chest, all the way to the left. And on December 17th, 2011, he texted Ashley. There you have it. You get your way, so here it is. Thought you might like it.
0: So the scratches, said the defense, were because it was itchy, and that's all. As for the so-called witnesses, said the defense, totally unreliable. The one changed her story on the stand, and the other? Just months after the shooting, young Nick Glover went camping, of all things, with Tom, the very man he said he heard confess to shooting Ashley Fallis.
2: At no time during the camping trip with Tom Fallis did you ever tell anybody that you were uncomfortable being there with Tom Fallis?
3: I do not recall.
0: Who to believe? For example, it wasn't one, but two prosecution crime scene analysts. This one, you've already heard, believed it was murder. But this one?
4: Most people that shoot somebody in an act of rage, they don't stop with one shot.
0: Dan Gillum was the crime scene expert from the first investigation of Ashley's death. Using a defense attorney about the same height as Ashley, he demonstrated how difficult it would have been for someone as tall as Tom to have shot Ashley at an angle that matched the bullet's trajectory.
5: First of all, is that an unnatural position for another person to be holding the gun in that manner?
4: It is for me.
5: Okay. And Mr. Fallis is 6 feet tall. How tall are you?
4: I'm 6 feet as well.
5: Okay.
0: And the gun was Ashley's. The shooting happened in arm's reach of where it was usually stored, said the defense. After examining all the ballistic and blood spatter evidence, Gillum just didn't believe the shooting was murder.
4: I believe that the story that Mr. Fallis gave is consistent with the evidence found at the scene.
0: In other words, he thought it was suicide. So, what happened in that moment after midnight? How would a juror decide?
6: Upon reaching a verdict, you will inform the bailiff, who will in turn notify me.
0: KUSA's Dan Grossman settled in for a bit of a wait.
7: This is almost a three-week trial. There's a lot of evidence. You thought that you were looking at coming back the next day to hear the verdict.
0: But no. Less than 4 hours later, a verdict.
6: We, the jury, find the defendant, Thomas Fallis, not guilty of murder in the second degree and all lesser included offenses, signed by the jury foreperson.
0: Not guilty. Not murder. After 4 long years of living under a cloud of suspicion, Tom Fallis was acquitted of all charges.
7: He stayed straight-faced. His defense attorney, Iris Itan, was very emotional. But Ashley's parents, they left the courtroom fairly quickly.
0: Ashley's parents declined to talk with Dateline after the verdict, but their legal battles were far from over. They filed a civil lawsuit against several law enforcement officers of the Evans Police Department, who they believed falsified, altered, and omitted key evidence to make Ashley's death look like a suicide. Despite the verdict, they continued to pursue the case. But in 2017, a U.S. District Court issued a final judgment dismissing their claims.
8: What about Ashley's family? Can they just accept this and go on?
9: I don't think they'll ever accept it. To say that they were distraught would be an understatement. They, I think, truly believe that Tom Fallis killed their daughter, and they are never going to let that go.
0: An idea once so deeply ingrained, true or not, will not go away. And Tom Fallis and his children make a life as best they can.
10: That's all for now. I'm Lester Holt. Thanks for joining us.
11: I remember the night was very dark. We pulled into his home. It did have the feel of almost being in a Bond movie. He had a lot going on.
12: A millionaire computer genius living in paradise and on the edge.
13: I tried to cut his throat, but he just said, do it.
14: He takes the gun out and he puts it to his head. The jungle started to infect him, almost like a virus.
12: Then came the mystery. His neighbor suddenly found dead.
15: There was blood all over the floor. Everyone was crying.
16: I said, no, it can't possibly happen.
12: And the millionaire was suddenly on the run, taunting authorities, launching a chase, an international hide-and-seek hunt.
15: It seems like it's fiction. It doesn't seem real.
12: He may have eluded the police, but he didn't elude us.
0: So neither you nor anybody representing you went over to Greg Falls' house and shot him through the head?
17: No, sir. Can you possibly get any inkling of the truth? You will not believe the things that happened.
12: I'm Lester Holt.
18: Get ready for some serious heart of darkness here.
12: And this is Dateline. Keith Morrison with The Fugitive Millionaire.
0: An American murdered in a tropical paradise. while a famous and wealthy man went on the run.
19: I'm trying to delay my imminent capture.
0: Why was he hiding?
20: He is bonkers, in my view, without a doubt.
0: The story is a strange brew of dogs and guns and girls, teenage girls.
13: I was ready to shoot him, and for some reason I missed.
0: An interconnected web with one man at its center.
21: John is smart. He knows what he's doing.
0: The case will take us from the high-tech world of Silicon Valley to the jungles of Central America and finally back stateside into the Deep South.
18: All right, get ready for some serious Heart of Darkness here.
0: Heart of Darkness? Oh, yes. And a wildly strange tale about a high-flying business tycoon named John McAfee and the bizarre chain of events that would make him the focus of an international manhunt. There's little doubt. You know the name McAfee, even if you don't recognize his face. That's because you've probably had antivirus software on your computer at one time or another.
22: In the past 3 weeks, we've seen 5 new viruses.
0: Back in the 80s, it was the visionary John McAfee who recognized the threat posed by invisible computer viruses and made a fortune by devising defenses to stop them. David Faber is a business reporter for CNBC.
11: He made $100 million when it really was something to make $100 million.
0: But Faber knew that McAfee lost most of that money in the real estate bust.
18: This is called Snake Alley, for obvious reasons anyway, that I hope we don't find out about.
0: It was 2009. Faber was making a documentary about boom and bust. He found McAfee at his new adopted home in Belize. And the buff and charismatic then 64-year-old made a fascinating case study.
23: My life has turned around 180 degrees down here. I mentioned the freedom here. There are virtually no regulations on business.
11: A lot of it was how Belize is a paradise for people like me because I can do anything I want. There are no laws. Intellectual property, nobody cares. I can start anything.
0: And he did whenever he perceived an opportunity to make a buck. Water taxis, ultralights. But his pride and joy, McAfee told Faber, was the creation of a special lab in which he planned to make new medicines from jungle plants.
23: Hopefully we'll be production of some fairly unique pharmaceuticals.
0: With a beach home on an island off the coast called Ambergris Key and a jungle compound on the mainland near the town of Carmelita, John McAfee could still afford to live large and make an impression.
11: He had invited me over to his home, and I walked in, and he was playing the piano. It did have the feel of almost being in a Bond movie. And this is your villain in some ways. He didn't turn to me and say, "Hello, Mr. Faber." But it almost had that feel to it.
14: I think he likes drama. I think he likes intense experiences.
0: Joshua Davis is a contributing editor at Wired Magazine and one-time NBC News consultant. He got to know McAfee after he learned that Belizean police had raided the millionaire's mainland compound looking for illegal drugs.
14: I heard about this raid on April 30th when the Belizean police force burst into his compound in the jungle, and that struck me as extraordinary.
0: As it turned out, the police did not find any illegal drugs at McAfee's compound in that raid, though McAfee was charged with having an unlicensed gun. The fact the police even suspected McAfee of making drugs was intriguing. McAfee had been an outspoken teetotaler ever since kicking a drug habit back in the 1980s, so Davis went to Belize to investigate. It was there, said Davis, McAfee told him the Belizean government was seriously corrupt and the government's paramilitary gang suppression unit, or GSU, was out to get him.
14: One of his initial explanations for why the April 30th raid happened was that one of the local politicians had come to him and asked for a donation. He had refused. As a result, they sicked the GSU on him.
0: To which the Belizean government replied, "Nonsense."
14: They raided him because they didn't know what was going on. He had this laboratory there. It was heavily guarded. He had more bodyguards than the prime minister. He had essentially a private army. And he's got a laboratory making God knows what, because he won't tell anybody.
0: Davis went to Carmelita, the tiny town nearest McAfee's jungle compound, where townspeople told him, he said, that McAfee had gone native.
14: As he got more involved in this small little village of Carmelita, the way he talked started to devolve, his dress devolved. I think that the jungle and that environment started to infect him, almost like a virus. It's what he said to his friends was, "My fragile connection with polite society has been severed."
0: After that raid, McAfee moved back to his island house on Ambergris Key, where Davis reported he surrounded himself with guard dogs, armed men, and several teenage girls. In a country where the age of consent is 16, McAfee told Davis he liked to keep those girls busy, in bed.
14: He told me that for him, 5 hours is a quickie. And then he brought one of his girls out to confirm the point. She said, "Yep, that's true."
0: McAfee was 67, living a schoolboy's dream, albeit a rather heavily armed schoolboy. Davis was soon convinced the man who once billed himself as the world's greatest computer security expert was now a security risk to himself and others.
14: We were in his bungalow, and he had a Smith & Wesson 38 Special strapped to his chest in a holster. He takes the gun out. He opens the chamber. There's 6 bullets in. He drops them out. He takes one of the bullets, and he chambers it, closes it, spins the cylinder, and he puts it to his head. And I'm like, "John, we don't have to do this." And he goes, "I know we don't." And he says, "Your perception of reality may not be correct." And he starts pulling the trigger. Click, click, click, click, click, 5 times. And there's only 6 chambers. And then he pulls it a 6th time and nothing happens. He says, "You have missed something about reality." And I say, "Oh, it's a trick." And he goes, "No, it's not a trick." And he opens the door and he aims the gun at the sand and he pulls the trigger and the bullet goes off. It was a live round.
0: Paranoid eccentrics make good stories, but rarely make good neighbors. The armed guards and snarling dogs were an aggravation to the tourists and others who had to walk past McAfee's house. And by November 2012, one of John McAfee's neighbors may have decided he'd had enough.
10: Darkness was about to fall on this sunny stretch of paradise. When we come back, a murder mystery.
1: His body was there, motionless.
15: There was blood all over the floor.
16: I yelled, "No, it can't possibly happen."
10: An international manhunt was about to fascinate the world. When Dateline continues.

0: It was American expats who live along this stretch of beach who told us of the murder case that began in November 2012 and made headlines around the world. It began as a mundane neighborhood dispute about dogs. Snarling, snapping curs who frequently roamed the beach in front of John McAfee's beach home on Ambergris Key. The barking kept the neighbors up night, and the biting? Well, that was bad for business.
1: The dogs did bite a few people. I mean, we had one group of tourists leave early because of the dog situation.
0: Shane and Brittany McCann are property managers on Ambergris Key. And like a lot of other American expats on the island, they knew John McAfee casually.
1: There were guards at his house. We didn't know all that was going on.
0: Jeff Spiegel and his wife Vivian Yu said that customers walking to their restaurant just down the beach from McAfee's house had to first get past McAfee's dogs and guards.
2: And if you're a tourist walking up and down the beach at night and somebody shines a maglite flashlight in your face while shouldering a shotgun, it can be disconcerting.
0: Such a harsh vibe for such a peaceful place. Not at all what Greg Fall expected when he moved to Ambergris Key back in May of 2012.
2: We got to know Greg because after working for 12 hours a day, he would come up to our bar and hang out and talk and close it down.
0: And Greg Fall, said Jeff, was right out of Central Casting. He'd made his money in the construction business in Florida, and here in Belize, he was living out a fantasy.
2: Greg had three birds, and the first time he walked up to the bar with Mo, beach bar, Caribbean, guy with like a Tommy Bahama t-shirt, board shorts, parrot on his shoulder, and I turned to him and I said, "You realize, Greg, that you've become that guy."
0: A happy-go-lucky guy, but oh, those dogs. Greg Fall had himself been bitten, and a profound dislike for John McAfee followed.
1: A couple times, and, John was out there, and Greg was yelling at him, "Keep your dogs inside the fence," and just, we have tourists here. I mean, they're biting people.
0: It all came to a head on the night of November 9th, 2012, a Friday. That's when four of John McAfee's dogs were poisoned. Many on the island immediately suspected that Greg did it.
1: He told everybody that he was going to poison those dogs, Everybody knew that he was going to poison the dogs.
0: And 36 hours later, early on a Sunday morning, Shane McCann woke up to a ringing phone. It was Greg Fall's caretaker. Greg, he said, was dead.
3: We thought heart attack.
1: I was thinking heart attack. I'm thinking he could have slipped and fell on the tile.
0: But no. When the McCanns and the other expats got to Greg's house, it was clear this was no slip and fall.
1: His body was there motionless.
3: There was blood all over the floor.
1: There was blood everywhere.
0: Police soon determined that Greg Fall had been killed with a single gunshot to the back of the head, execution style. And there was one oddly horrifying detail: the position of Greg Fall's t-shirt.
1: Yeah, I was pulled over like a hockey move or something, where pulled the center up over your head like that. It was all the way behind his neck, but his shirt was still on, just the center was pulled up over.
0: As he stood there looking at his friend's corpse, said Shane, he was struck by the fact that in spite of the obvious violence, there seemed to be no sign of a robbery or even any struggle anywhere in the house.
1: Just found it very odd that someone could subdue somebody like Greg, a guy that can free dive 50 feet for a conch. At 52 years old, ex-military, how could you just subdue somebody like that?
0: Shane figured Greg, given half a chance, would have put up a fight. That was also the first thing Art Fall, Greg's father, thought when he got the news in Jacksonville, Florida.
4: I yelled and I said, "No, it can't possibly happen. Not Greg." Because I don't think anyone could have overpowered Greg if he'd had a chance. And I suspect that he just never had a chance.
0: Given the bad blood between Greg Fall and John McAfee then, the Belizean police thought it would be a good idea to walk down the beach and have a word with the reclusive millionaire. The trouble was, they couldn't find him. beat up, and disappeared. In short order, the police declared McAfee the primary suspect, and the news flashed around the world.
5: The tech millionaire is now a fugitive.
0: A celebrity manhunt in the tropics? That was like catnip. So I packed my bags and booked a flight to Belize.
6: Coming up.
7: Here's the house.
8: Nice.
6: A one-time member of McAfee's harem lets us into his lair, where the stories only get stranger.
8: You tried to shoot him?
7: Uh-huh. I also tried to cut his throat, but he just leaned against the wall and said, do it.
6: When Dateline continues...

0: When we arrived on the strip of island that was John McAfee's paradise in November 2012, the American expats we met seemed to be waiting for something to happen. Everybody knew the police were scouring the place at the time, was among the first to get a call.
1: I can't sleep at nights because I'm allergic to every noise.
0: McAfee told Davis he had a young woman with him.
1: Sam is quite the soldier. Samantha, she has been with me loyally for the past couple of months.
0: He insisted he knew nothing whatever about his neighbor's murder.
2: Let me ask you just for the record, point blank, because I don't think I did before. Did you kill
1: him? No, sir. No, sir.
2: Yes.
1: It's not even funny.
2: Okay.
0: Not only did he deny committing the murder, he proposed an astonishing idea. The bullet that killed Fall had really been meant for him.
1: The first thing I thought about was, oh my God, yeah, he's a white man, I'm a white man, someone's, you know, the government's finally decided to off me, they got the wrong white man.
2: So he says the last thing I'm going to do is turn myself into the police because they'll kill me.
0: Kill him? Yes, he truly believed the Belizean police wanted to get rid of him, rub him out, do him in.
1: I'm trying to delay my imminent capture.
0: Armed with a laptop and a cell phone and a flair for the dramatic, McAfee tantalized the press and taunted the police with clues that he was still on Ambergris Key.
3: This is a regular occurrence, apparently. There are police in there. Armed police with a rifle. And they're looking through the house, as they do on a regular basis, or have been ever since the beginning of this. I don't think there's any expectation, really, that he's going to be here. But they're looking.
0: Can you speak about this,
4: sir?
0: No. Though police admitted they had no other suspect, John McAfee's classification was downgraded to the less ominous-sounding person of interest.
5: We still think he's here in Belize.
0: Rafael Martinez was the police spokesman.
5: We believe that he will come in.
3: And if you find him, you'll arrest him.
5: We will detain him, and we will ask him some questions.
0: But undermanned and underfunded, the Belizean police force seemed ill-equipped to actually hunt him down. A man of means like McAfee, a man who clearly did not want to be found.
3: What's your message for John McAfee?
5: I would want to appeal to him and tell him, please come in, let's bring a closure to this case, and let's all carry on with our lives.
0: But John McAfee seemed to be toying with the police, leaving clues in his blog, hinting he might be hiding right under their noses, cleverly disguised as a tourist or a street vendor.
1: Been in public many, many times. I went shopping in public the other day. I went to buy some strawberries.
0: Our search was quite unlike that of the police. We made arrangements with middlemen for a secret rendezvous, but McAfee never showed. Of course, John might not be on the island at all. The only person who seemed always to know how to reach him was this woman, one of McAfee's former teenage lovers, Amy Herbert.
6: A lot of guests here besides girls?
3: I mean, just girls. Not much other company. No.
0: Amy had John McAfee's trust, it seemed.
7: You want to go from the front
6: door? It doesn't matter.
0: So it was with his permission.

0: Do drugs in here or anywhere?
1: No, he never accepted any type of drugs on his property.
2: Later, Amy told us she had often seen McAfee doing some kind of chemical experiments.
3: So I'm like, what are you doing? He said, I'm just working on some chemicals and stuff. He said it's for research. He said never to touch these, taste it, eat it, anything. He said it's poison.
0: Do you have any idea what it was?
3: I did not have any idea.
4: He wouldn't tell you.
3: He would not tell me anything about it.
2: It was around then, said Amy, that her strange relationship with John McAfee had its strangest moment.
3: I was angry, whatever, and I was ready to shoot him, and for some reason I missed.
0: You tried to shoot him?
3: Uh-huh.
5: Yes.
3: I also tried to cut his throat, but he just leaned against the wall and said, do it. I couldn't do it.
0: And you stayed together after that?
3: Oh, yeah, he loved me more, I guess. But he slept with one eye open.
2: Though the romance eventually ended, Amy remained close enough to McAfee to get him on the phone for us.
0: How are you doing?
6: I'm all right, sir, under the circumstances.
2: McAfee wouldn't say where he was hiding, but he did hint he was close by.
6: I did notice you guys in one of my boats giving me business, and I'm very, very glad for that business.
4: Yeah. We were in one of your boats. You're absolutely right.
2: Was he watching us? Were the police watching us, too, hoping we might lead them to him?
0: Listen, can you tell us anything that will clear up some questions about what happened over the course of that weekend when your neighbor was killed?
6: You know, I have no idea what happened to my neighbor. None.
2: We traveled a long way for that phone call, and we're still no closer to laying eyes on him than were the Belizean police. And then, days after the call, McAfee's blog reported he'd been captured in Mexico. But no, that turned out to be false. And then on December 4th, 2012, nearly a month after Greg Fall was murdered, McAfee announced on his blog that he and his young female companion had crossed the border to Guatemala.
0: Why here?
2: Well, a couple of very practical reasons. Some of them about family, and some international politics. And because of that, the story got even stranger. After weeks on the run, there he was in the flesh. According to McAfee, he was not running from a homicide investigation. Oh, no. He said he was in Guatemala to ask for political asylum and protection from the government of Belize.
7: 7 months ago, the Belizean government sent 42 armed soldiers into my property. I had to leave, but the story has to get out.
2: According to McAfee's 20-year-old companion, Samantha Venegas, the couple came to Guatemala in part because she had a relative here who could be helpful.
8: So I tell him, I have an uncle who's a lawyer, and he's a pretty good lawyer, and you could ask anyone here in Guatemala.
2: You certainly could. Sam's uncle has represented some of the biggest names in Central America, like former Panamanian strongman Manuel Noriega. But convincing a judge that John McAfee was a political refugee was shaping up to be John McAfee's biggest challenge yet.
9: Coming up.
8: When your life is in danger, you have to lie. And he did.
9: Inside his life on the run, a master of disguise.
10: And nobody recognized him.
8: No one ever recognized him.
9: And the element of surprise. A sudden collapse. And everyone's heart skips a beat. When Dateline...

0: For weeks after the murder of Greg Fall, we and much of the rest of the world's press tried to find the elusive John McAfee, a spectacle which, for Greg Fall's father, Art, and stepmom, Roseanne, was pretty hard to take.
1: I had phone calls from CBS, NBC, ABC, Fox, CNN, the New York Times, and the Wall Street Journal in 2 days.
2: It was questions about this other fella.
0: You know, McAfee.
2: And it's like, excuse me, you're asking me the wrong question. Ask me about our loss.
0: And that seemed almost to be secondary, like it was lost in the shuffle.
1: That's right, it was lost in the shuffle. Greg was pushed off to one side because it was the McAfee circus.
0: No doubt McAfee was good copy. But with the police not talking and John McAfee not talking to police, rumor and speculation was about all there was. That is, until the world's most wanted person of interest surfaced in Guatemala, seeking sanctuary. According to McAfee's traveling companion, Samantha Venegas, the couple had used their wits to elude capture. For weeks, she said, McAfee made the police think he was on Ambergris Key, when in fact he and she were hiding out on the mainland, she said, in Belize City.
3: He was in the city. I mean, John is smart. He knows what he's doing. I mean, he turned his phone on and said, you know what? They're going to track us down. Leave the phone there. We took out all the battery of the phone and leave one on the island, and people really thought he was there.
0: Because his cell phone was there on the island.
3: Because they were tracking it. And what made them think he was there? Because on his blog, he would say, I am standing like 20 to 40 feet from my yard, and I could see that the police are raiding it.
0: And that was a lie.
3: That was a lie. When your life is in danger, you have to lie.
0: Yeah.
3: And he did.
0: But it certainly wasn't easy, said Samantha. Very uncomfortable in those early days on the lam.
3: We doing bushes everywhere. We crossed rivers by boat. John Back was at one point looked horrible. It had a lot of bites on it. I even told him, dude, you look really sick. You don't even look like John. He was skinny because he didn't eat. He didn't drink water.
0: True, impossible to know, but that was her story. Eventually, said Samantha, they found a place to hole up, and McAfee dyed his hair, and whenever he needed to venture out into the open, he donned a disguise.
3: He pretended he was a crippled guy, humpback, painted his hair white, his beard, put on a hat, glasses, whatever it would take for his safety, he would do.
4: And nobody recognized him?
3: No one ever recognized him.
0: And according to Venegas, it was her uncle, the lawyer, who arranged to have her and McAfee smuggled out of Belize, first by taxicab from Belize City to Punta Gorda, and then by boat to Guatemala.
3: It has been an adventure for me, yet disturbing, because I don't like to leave my house. It makes me sick.
4: You don't feel well?
3: I don't.
0: John McAfee wasn't exactly feeling on top of the world either, it seemed. First, a Guatemalan judge summarily dismissed his petition for political asylum. And then the Guatemalan police took him into custody, not as a murder suspect, but on the grounds he had entered the country illegally. And then, the next day at the local immigration detention center, as a gaggle of media waited to find out if Guatemalan authorities would send McAfee back to Belize, this story took a heart-stopping turn. Within sight of the assembled cameras, John McAfee suddenly swooned and appeared to lose consciousness. Within minutes, he was rushed to the hospital. But when doctors could find nothing wrong with him, he was returned to the detention center. And it was there that John McAfee finally agreed to sit for his only extended TV interview since the murder, with us. And what an interview it was.
5: A crazy man on the run is far more sensational than a political problem.
4: Right. And you are an insane man on the run.
6: Coming up.
7: May I stand up for a moment?
6: Expect the unexpected.
7: How can that be menacing?
6: Could he really be behind this?
4: So neither you nor anybody representing you went over to Greg Fall's house and pulled his T-shirt up over his head and shot him through the head.
6: When Dateline...

0: For nearly a month, John McAfee, one of Silicon Valley's original princes of high tech, had been hiding from Belizean police. They wanted to talk to him about the murder of his neighbor, Greg Fall. Now detained in Guatemala with nowhere to hide, John McAfee decided to talk to us. Though, it must be said, he didn't seem to relish the prospect.
1: Here's the problem. You have a deadline, right? And your deadline is always now, because the news has become immediacy. Immediacy. Your job is to get the news out before your competition. Well, that makes your deadline infinitesimally small. Mm. Can you possibly get any inkling of the truth in that infinitesimally small space?
2: No, but you can when you research things.
1: All the folks do is research everybody else. New York Times said this, CNN said this.
2: But this is really a question. The whole point is that this is a story about a murder. You would not be
1: for you
2: in the
1: it's
2: public
1: a story
2: eye.
1: About a murder. For me, it is not.
0: It was interesting. For a man who once used the media to such personal advantage, John McAfee seemed to resent the press now that he was in custody in Guatemala.
1: What sells in the news? Sensationalism. Mm. A crazy man on the run is far more sensational than a political problem.
2: Right. And you are an insane man on the run.
1: If you say so.
2: That's the image. I mean, you have a blog. You know what the comments in your blog are. They all think you're nuts.
1: They all think
2: half
1: I'm nuts.
2: Half of them do. And half of them think
1: I'm nuts, and half of them think they love me. Okay? Both of them are nuts. Because the ones that think they love me, they've never met me.
2: Well, the assumption is you enjoy it. That's a perception.
1: Why was I not in the press for 10 years? I would not talk to a reporter. I don't trust you guys.
2: Because
1: whatever I say to you people, because I live a lifestyle which might be a little over the line or outside, when I say over the line of normal behavior, instead of looking at the latest thing I'm trying to develop, that's great. That's great about the antibodies. But tell me about your lifestyle.
0: On the subject of Greg Fall, John McAfee conceded there was bad blood between the two men.
1: I did not particularly care for the man. He drank a lot. I'm sorry. I don't hang with people who drink. I don't even want to talk to people who drink while they're drinking.
2: In the weeks and months leading up to the murder, how often did you see him?
1: Maybe one time. Maybe twice. And only passing the beach. He did come by one time and said, I'm just angry about your dogs. I can't sleep. And he goes, I'm really sorry. I can't sleep either. I'm angry about my dogs. I sympathized.
2: And did you say you were going to do something about the dogs?
1: Yes, and I did something. I built another fence so that they were jumping out. That was annoying all the neighbors.
2: Was he also complaining about your security guards and the guns that they were carrying?
1: They were. Everybody complained about that, too.
2: Everybody complained about
1: that.
2: He
1: was not an exception.
2: You would allow security guards to wander around in the front of your house, in front of a public beach, with guns, menacing, at least in the perception of the tourists walking by, these people, and not prevent them from doing so?
1: Okay, here's what. May I stand up for a moment?
2: Do whatever you wish.
1: Are you clever enough to do this? I think you are.
2: Yeah.
1: Okay, so now, if someone is carrying a gun,
2: yeah,
1: a shotgun, right, holding like this, how can that be menacing? How can that be menacing, sir? Someone sees a gun? Well, the world is full of guns. America has 280 million of them.
2: However, your neighbors were saying that these men weren't just holding the guns down.
1: That's
2: they
1: not
2: were
1: true
2: pointing
1: then.
2: Them at people. They were threatening people.
1: Do you think I would tolerate that? Get real.
0: As he had from the beginning, McAfee insisted he had no motive for killing Fall. He never believed Fall was responsible for poisoning his dogs, he said.
1: I knew who killed the dogs.
2: Who?
1: The government.
2: The witness who has no reason to lie. Claims that Greg Fall told him he was going to kill the dogs.
1: Well, he told
2: the
1: everybody.
2: The night before.
1: Well, but he told everybody he was going to kill the dogs. He drank a lot, sir.
2: Okay, so you've
1: I
2: got...
1: I blew it off. I know for a fact
2: matter.
1: He's not the kind of person who would kill a dog.
2: How do you know that for
1: Because
2: a
1: he was a dog lover.
2: I'm told that he didn't love dogs at all.
1: Well, that's fine. All I can tell you is I believed he loved dogs.
2: There's lots of evidence to suggest Greg Fall killed your dogs.
1: Well, no, I say there's a lot of evidence where Greg Fall could have killed my dogs. Anybody could have killed
2: sure.
1: my dogs. I know who poisoned my dogs. My
2: the
1: paranoia
2: government.
1: Tells me. Okay. Agreed.
2: So neither you nor anybody representing you went over to Greg Fall's house on that occasion and pulled his T-shirt up over his head and shot him through the head?
1: No, sir. The government poisoned my dogs.
2: And the government killed Greg Fall?
1: How would I know who killed Greg Fall? I don't believe the government killed him. That was the first thought through my mind, however.
0: So, at the time we spoke, McAfee seemed to face a probability of deportation back to Belize. He seemed remarkably unconcerned. in fact, told us that after 5 years in what he once called an entrepreneurial paradise, he was looking forward to going home, back to the good old USA.
2: How do you see this whole saga ending?
1: Happy for everybody. Happy for everybody. What I will do is I will stop bashing Belize in my blog. My neighbors can have some peace and quiet. The Guatemalan government gets to go, whew, thank God he didn't want to stay here. Everybody's happy. America's happy. More tax dollars. It's the perfect solution. That will be the solution.
2: You're convinced of it?
1: You know, I haven't been wrong much about my life. You know, the people who know me will say one thing. Don't ever bet with this man. I don't like to lose money. I don't. And I'll bet you on this one.
0: Spoken like a gambler who might have known the fix was in, the real question was whether John McAfee would ever be forced to sit face to face with homicide detectives.
3: Coming up.
4: I don't understand it. It almost feels hopeless.
3: The murder of Greg Fall. Will a broken-hearted family get answers? And the mysterious Mr. McAfee in danger again?
1: My wife and I ran downstairs. We hid under a car for 4.5 hours while they searched everywhere for us.
3: When Dateline

0: A week of the John McAfee media circus was apparently all Guatemala could take. On December 12, 2012, the runaway millionaire was abruptly deported. Not to Belize, where he was considered a person of interest in a murder case, but back to the United States, where he was considered a celebrity.
1: John, thanks so much for joining us. Where you are in Miami, aren't you?
2: I was just playing around with you. Yes, I am in Miami.
0: At every stop on his media rounds, McAfee said he would gladly answer questions about the murder of Greg Fall, but not in Belize.
1: What will you do if you are charged with this murder and the U.S. forces you to go back to Belize? Will you disappear? Will you go to answer those charges?
2: I will certainly answer any questions, and I've offered to answer them in a neutral country. If I am, well, I'm certainly going to answer them, but it will not happen, sir.
0: Back on Belize is Ambergris Key. American expats like Vivian Yu and Jeff Spiegel are left to wonder if the investigation into Greg Falls' murder is even active.
3: Nobody said anything. They're not looking for anybody else as far as we know. Why? We only know as much as you know and as much as everybody else knows.
0: Could detectives have made some sense of it all had they been able to question McAfee? That time seemed to have passed. As for John McAfee, after brief stints living in Portland, Oregon, and Colorado Springs, Montreal, McAfee told us he'd settled in Lexington, Tennessee. Among his many projects, he started a company called Future Tense Central to develop internet security and privacy products. McAfee also became a big backer of cryptocurrency and even ran for president in 2016 as a libertarian. As for all those young women McAfee spent time with down in Belize, they were left behind. McAfee married his wife Janice in 2013. The last time we spoke, he still believed the Belizean government was out to get him and described what he said was an attempt on his life in Portland.
2: At 2:15 in the morning, two police motorcycles, followed by a black sedan, followed by a garbage truck, parked in front of our condominium, 2:15. My wife and I ran downstairs. We hid under a car for 4.5 hours while they searched everywhere for us. The security cameras, by the way, were removed on that day. It was a frightening experience for us.
0: But in spite of that, said McAfee, he was tired of running.
2: It is exhausting to live in fear. And at some point you say, this is no way to live.
0: And if you're wondering what happened to all those guns he seemed so fond of brandishing for the cameras, McAfee told us that was all just for show.
2: In order to sell newspapers, they need drama. And a madman with guns, well, that's drama. So sure, here they are. I'll hold them. How do you want me to hold them? You bet. I'll do that. I don't even have them with me today. If you want to see a gun, my security guard has one. So that's not me. That's what the press wants to make of me.
0: Perhaps. But John McAfee kept adding fuel to the fire. A few months after this interview, the self-professed teetotaler was arrested for driving well under the influence and possession of a handgun while intoxicated. In typical McAfee fashion, he joked about the incident on social media and claimed, falsely, that he had a shootout with police. He pleaded guilty to DUI, forfeited his weapon, paid a fine, spent 48 hours in jail. All of which begged the question, could anyone take seriously anything John McAfee said? As you might imagine, for Greg Falls' family, the answer to that was no.
4: Doesn't make any sense at all. If McAfee claims his innocence, why did he disappear and make a circus of this whole thing? I don't understand it. And I just wish someone would investigate it or find someone who can talk about it and bring some justice somewhere.
0: But Fall's family wasn't holding their breath waiting for justice.
4: It almost feels hopeless because, you know, it's a foreign country, and I don't know how to handle it.
5: Are you getting any answers or any contact from them?
4: No, not anything from them at all.
0: In 2013, the family filed a wrongful death suit against John McAfee. After the millionaire failed to respond to their claims, a federal judge deemed him to be in default and ordered McAfee to pay Falls' estate more than $25 million. In response, McAfee issued a statement insisting he was never charged with Greg Falls' murder. He also claimed he had no assets, so he was unable to pay even a penny of the judgment against him. And he wouldn't be paying another nemesis either, the IRS. From undisclosed locations around the world, McAfee taunted the tax man on Twitter.
6: I have not paid taxes for 8 years. I've made no secret of it. I have not filed returns. Every year I tell the IRS I'm not filing a return. I have no intention of doing so. Come and find me.
0: In the fall of 2020, the Justice Department did just that, tracking McAfee down in Spain, where he was arrested for income tax evasion. But his legal woes didn't end there. In a separate case filed months later, prosecutors from the Southern District of New York indicted McAfee on 7 new charges, including wire fraud, conspiracy to commit securities fraud, and conspiracy to commit money laundering. All stemmed from his online promotion of cryptocurrencies. The 75-year-old denied any wrongdoing, but he would not live to see his day in court. On June 23, 2021, John McAfee was found hanging in his jail cell, his death ruled a suicide. But in a cryptic tweet sent months before his death, McAfee wrote, "Know that if I hang myself, a la Jeffrey Epstein, it will be no fault of mine." In death as in life, the eccentric millionaire keeps people guessing.
7: That's all for now. I'm Lester Holt. Thanks for joining us.
8: When I found out my mom was missing, I fought tooth and nail.
9: We searched that entire summer, day and night. I even got hypnotized once to try to communicate with my mom to have her tell me where she was. I did everything I could possibly do.
10: Rachel Anderson had one great passion.
11: She would have had a child every year if she could have. She just loved being a mom so much.
10: And with kids at home, it was extra scary when someone started stalking her.
12: We were talking late at night, and she got real panicked, and she said, "I think there's somebody outside."
10: Watching her every move.
11: Knowing where she's at in her house, which lights were on.
10: Making disturbing calls with a disguised voice.
13: It's only a matter of time.
10: Suddenly, Rachel disappeared, and a desperate search began.
14: You can see the vastness in all the various places that you could conceal a body.
10: Months went by. The case stalled. Then investigators learned that the plot might be bigger and darker than they ever could have guessed.
15: This is a very tantalizing thread that comes together.
16: Absolutely.
10: Whispers that Rachel was the victim of something out of a Hitchcock movie. A moment of pure evil.
17: He had a look in his face that I had described as Satan.
10: And just maybe a second woman in the crosshairs.
15: If the stories were true, then you had married a stranger.
8: Exactly.
10: I'm Lester Holt, and this is Dateline. Here's Dennis Murphy with Secrets of the Snake River.
18: In country so beautiful as the Palouse, the wheat and bean fields running up and down the bumps and hollows of eastern Washington as far as the eye can see, it's hard to imagine anything bad happening out here. But gaze and listen closely, and sometimes you'll uncover secrets in the shadows. Murder and betrayal as close as the stranger sleeping beside you. Here in the city of Clarkston, a 40-year-old single mom was raising her 2 young sons. She also had 2 older daughters. Rachel Anderson was her name, just 5 foot and a bit, and how Susie Jepson enjoyed her company.
12: We were just friends from the get-go. She was just spunky and fun, and she just loved to laugh.
18: Her grown daughters were out of the house. Amber.
9: She was my hero. She was my everything. She just had a really fun spirit about her.
18: Ashley.
9: She raised us, gave us everything we needed, taught us everything we needed to know.
18: Rachel had been married and divorced 3 times when by the spring of 2009, a new man had entered the picture.
12: She told me that she'd met somebody. They'd gone out on a date and that she was very impressed because he wanted to have a blessing over the food that he and she thought that was just wonderful.
18: A publicly Christian man with a notorious gangster's last name, Charles Capone.
16: I asked her out for dinner, and we went to dinner, and we found each other attractive.
15: What made you laugh about her?
16: How she looked at life. Everything is to be absorbed. Everybody should have a good time. Nobody should fight.
18: Rachel told her daughters about Charles, how devout, kind, and handsome he was, and successful. He owned a busy auto repair shop up the road a ways in Moscow, Idaho.
9: He did services on people's cars for no charge to help, you know, people who didn't have the money in the community.
18: The new couple were soon regulars at Sunday worship, and Charles found himself with a new business partner.
16: She started helping me with the shop. She had that office totally changed around and working more efficiently and saving me money in just a matter of, you know, 2 months.
18: Rachel and Charles dove headlong into a whirlwind romance. Introduced in May, they eloped in November. The newlyweds made their home at Rachel's place, about 30 miles south of Charles's auto shop. Rachel's sons, 6-year-old Gavin and 10-year-old Aiden, lived with them.
16: We took the kids fishing. They had never been fishing before. She'd throw on camo and go hunting with you guys.
18: But the thrill was gone not more than a month after the wedding. The couple went their separate ways. A lonely Charles moved into a shop for a while until a friend offered him a place to stay. Separated, but their lives remained curiously entwined.
16: We're talking all the time, and we're either getting along or we're not getting along. We could have one phone call that was, you know, just enjoyable, you know, talking about things that need to be taken care of, and then we have one phone call where we're just going at each other.
18: As winter turned to spring in 2010, Rachel and Charles did have something to talk about. Strange, unsettling things were happening to Rachel. She told her friends someone was stalking her.
12: We were talking late at night, and she got real panicked, and she said, "I think there's somebody outside."
18: And then came a rash of disturbing phone calls. No caller ID, disguised voices.
13: "It's funny. You just don't get it."
18: She gave her friend Jennifer Norberg the lowdown.
15: What kinds of things were going on with her?
11: Phone calls, distorted voices.
15: Creepy movie kind of stuff?
11: Knowing where she's at in her house, which lights were on.
15: Not just I know where you are, I know you're in the bedroom right
11: mm-hmm.
15: now.
11: I know that what time you came home last night and what time you left today, and just watching her every move.
13: "It's only a matter of time before we get your cell phone number."
18: Charles, meanwhile, told Rachel he was getting the same kind of disturbing calls. And in April, it got worse. Rachel's vehicle was vandalized more than once, tires slashed, windows broken. Charles volunteered to fix her car even though they were living apart. He gave her a loaner SUV to drive. Rachel was pretty sure who was behind all the scary nonsense, a guy she'd gone out with a few times and had developed, she thought, an unhealthy thing about her. Rachel went to the county sheriff's office and told her story to then-Captain Dan Halley.
19: She was extremely frightened. She believed an individual that she had dated for a couple weeks by the name of William Slemp, he was the one stalking and harassing her.
15: So when Rachel left that day, what was the plan?
19: She was going to essentially put together the information that she had, and then we were going to meet again that Friday.
15: Did you see her again, Captain?
19: I talked to her on the phone, but I never saw her again.
18: Not long after leaving the sheriff's office, Rachel applied for a restraining order against William Slemp. It was the weekend. The two boys had visitation with their dads. It wasn't until mid-morning the following Monday that people began to realize that something had gone very wrong. Rachel's daughter, Amber, got a message that her mom hadn't shown up for work as a medical technician.
15: Totally unlike her.
9: Yeah, I knew immediately that it was bad.
18: Amber got word to sister Ashley, and they raced to their mom's home. When there was no answer at the door, they called the police. Captain Halley
19: Slemp, he was the one stalking and harassing her.
15: So when Rachel left that day, what was the plan?
19: She was going to essentially put together the information that she had, and then we were going to meet again that Friday.
15: Did you see her again, Captain?
19: I talked to her on the phone, but I never saw her again.
18: Not long after leaving the sheriff's office, Rachel applied for a restraining order against William Slemp. It was the weekend. The two boys had visitation with their dads. It wasn't until mid-morning the following Monday that people began to realize that something had gone very wrong. Rachel's daughter, Amber, got a message that her mom hadn't shown up for work as a medical technician.
15: Totally unlike her.
9: Yeah, I knew immediately that it was bad.
18: Amber got word to sister Ashley, and they raced to their mom's home. When there was no answer at the door, they called the police. Captain Halley dispatched his lead detective, Jackie Nichols.
14: There was several people in the front yard, Rachel's daughters, and they were frantic. I searched the house looking for any types of evidence.
20: Nothing, huh?
14: No.
9: The last time I seen her, she said that I think this will end in my death.
10: Where was Rachel Anderson? An all-out search is about to set off a string of alarm bells. When we return, the first ominous clues.
14: The vehicle was left unlocked with her purse in plain sight, with the keys sitting in plain sight.
20: What woman leaves her purse behind?
14: It was a bad sign.
10: When Dave

0: Rachel Anderson's loved ones were filled with dread when she failed to turn up for her job as a medical technician that Monday morning in 2010.
1: She would have never left her children. She would not have left her sons. Not for a minute, not for a day.
0: Investigators had a few bare facts to work with. They knew Rachel had canceled that Friday meeting with Assotin County Sheriff's Captain Dan Halley about the stalking incidents. Detectives could find no ATM or cell phone activity since a voicemail Rachel left at 8:09 Friday night. That meant Rachel had been off the grid nearly 3 days.
2: I knew there was something very, very wrong.
3: You'd swung into action.
2: I had about 1,000 flyers printed at Staples.
0: Monday afternoon, law enforcement pinged Rachel's cell phone and got a weak echo just across the Snake River from her home.
4: We got a lot of people out into that field that night. Also used a bloodhound to do a live search.
0: The search was futile. Early the next day, Tuesday, Captain Halley formed a regional missing person task force.
3: So what's on your whiteboard? What's on your agenda?
4: It's this William Slemp.
3: The former boyfriend.
5: Yeah, we went down and
4: other ex-boyfriends, ex-husband.
5: Family.
4: There had been a neighbor that lived across the street from Rachel that had some suspicious behaviors. He'd asked Rachel out on a date, and she'd turned him down. And then he left town very abruptly.
5: I mean, that's certainly suspect.
4: Well,
5: is he involved?
4: Checking hospitals, travel information. We checked every bus ticket that was sold that weekend.
0: An early lead may have come when Rachel talked to Sheriff's Captain Dan Halley the week before. She told him that day she was terrified of the slimp guy messing with her, but the captain had a different stalking suspect in mind after Rachel told him she was divorcing Charles. So an early stop for investigators was Charles's shop.
3: So who's the guy you met?
5: Easygoing. You know, he was very cordial. He's being cooperative.
6: But I didn't have anything to hide. What was I going to hide? Here they come, driving up. I'm like, come on in.
0: Charles assured police he had nothing to do with the stalking or damaging of her car.
3: You're not vandalizing the vehicle. You're not scary walking her house.
6: Absolutely not.
3: Did you slash her tires?
6: No, absolutely not.
3: And did you break out the back windshield?
6: No, absolutely not.
0: In fact, Charles told the cops he was helping Rachel get to the bottom of the harassment. He said the estranged couple together went out looking for the obsessed ex-boyfriend to sort him out.
6: And she tells me about him, and then we go driving over to his house because there's a payphone right near his house that's one of the payphones that was making phone calls to her.
3: You thought Slemp was a stalker?
6: I just thought he was still involved with her because he had this huge crush on Rachel.
0: Charles went on to tell the investigators he hadn't seen Rachel since Friday night when she'd stopped by the garage to pick up her car. It wasn't ready.
5: He described how she was upset because, you know, he's working on her car.
0: Charles said Rachel then left to buy a computer. She couldn't find what she wanted, but returned with a six-pack. They drank a few of the beers, he said, and she left.
3: What's the picture that's coming together for you?
4: I'm trying to keep all options open because I was concerned that she might have been impaired that evening and could have driven off the road.
3: A benign kind of explanation,
4: right,
3: for why she's gone missing.
4: Right.
0: But a few hours later, that theory was doused when they located Rachel's loaner SUV at a convenience store that doubled as a bus station not far from her house.
4: The vehicle was left unlocked with her purse in plain sight, with the keys sitting in plain sight.
3: What woman leaves her purse behind?
4: It was a bad sign.
0: And the detectives had to consider another scenario. Had pretty 5'4" Rachel, 120 pounds soaking wet, offered an easy target for an abduction by a stranger unknown? While detectives were doing their official thing, Rachel's loved ones were widening their increasingly desperate search all across the Palouse.
1: We were up handing flyers from here to Colfax, east, west, north, south. We were out every available minute.
0: It was as though the Palouse had just swallowed her up.
7: Coming up, finally, a break. Police learn there was somebody else with Charles Capone the night Rachel disappeared. But something doesn't add up.
4: He provided a timeline for that evening, and it was different than Charles Capone's timeline.

0: Rachel Anderson, a mother of four, had vanished, and it was the job of Captain Dan Halley and the Missing Person Task Force to find out what had happened to her.
1: Rachel has not hopped a bus.
2: No.
1: She's not in anybody's emergency room.
3: That's correct.
1: You suspect foul play.
3: Absolutely. Right.
0: The investigators started working their way through a list of suspects, starting with the men who wanted to be in Rachel's life. There was the neighbor who tried to take her out and been turned down. He had an alibi. That left the old boyfriend named Slemp, the one Rachel said she was afraid of, but he could account for his whereabouts when Rachel went missing.
1: The former boyfriend was not playing out.
2: Correct, yeah.
1: You had to follow all those
2: Absolutely. Yeah. As these threads started, we would follow them as we could, but Charles Capone was the one that never was a dead end.
0: Captain Dan Halley had been suspicious of Charles ever since Rachel stopped by to make a stalking complaint about the ex-boyfriend. But that same day, Rachel had also told the captain she was in the midst of divorcing Charles Capone. The grounds? She said he tried to choke her. Well, that was a huge red flag. Captain Halley advised her to get a restraining order right away against her estranged husband. Rachel didn't want to hear that.
4: She was agitated because I'm telling her it's your soon-to-be ex, it's Charles doing this, not Slim.
0: 2 days later, on the Friday she vanished, the captain's phone rang.
4: She called me, and she told me that she was going to see Charles that night. She was going up to tell him that they were done.
1: What'd you tell her?
4: I told her, don't go. I said, he's dangerous. Do not go up there.
0: Charles's account of that night was looking sketchy. And the cops' suspicions grew after Charles decided to stop cooperating.
1: They suggest maybe you should go downtown and have a more formal conversation.
5: On the 21st, that's correct.
1: You don't do that. You don't go to
5: No,
1: the
5: I talked to my attorney and he told me, he says, you know what, have them contact me if they got any more questions. You don't have to go down there.
0: The car mechanic had a secret he knew the police would uncover. It turned out that the publicly pious, pray-over-his-pancakes Christian had a past that Rachel and her family knew nothing about. A backstory that included prison time for bank robbery and assault. But the one-time felon had apparently changed.
5: I'm going and doing everything that a normal person does because I always feel like, okay, I paid my debt. Let me go and move on and do something good and constructive.
0: The cops weren't so sure and were now chasing down his friends, including his good pal David Stone, a married high school baseball coach and employee at the Moscow, Idaho maintenance department. To the investigators' astonishment, David volunteered that he'd been hanging out with Charles and Rachel at the garage the Friday night she went missing.
4: It's absolutely
1: now
4: huge.
1: You get another guy, someone with information.
4: Somebody with information immediately raises the question, why didn't Charles Capone ever mention David Stone to me during the entire time I interviewed him?
0: 3 days after Rachel was reported missing, the task force detective sat David Stone down and grilled him.
2: He provided a timeline for that evening, and it was different than Charles Capone's timeline.
0: The husband's friend told the cops Rachel came by the shop about 5 p.m. and waited for Charles to finish her car. David Stone says he then left to get some food at an A&W, and when he got back to the garage around 8, Rachel was gone. Stone said he drove Charles to a local bar, swung by his home for a while, then went out later to pick up Charles at the bar. Many of the investigators knew David Stone and his wife, Alyssa. She worked in Moscow City Hall as a grants writer.
1: Who was your Dave? Personality, character?
6: Yeah, someone that was very caring, was a really good stepdad, you know, was on the volunteer fire department.
1: Charles Capone, were they friends?
6: Yes.
1: Did you know Rachel?
6: I knew her only from church.
0: Alyssa knew her husband was at the garage that Friday night and said nothing seemed amiss.
1: What did he say was going on with
6: him? He said he dropped Charles off at Mingles and that there had been some interaction with Rachel that wasn't happy, and Charles said he wanted to have a drink, and so he dropped him off and he was going to go back and pick him up and he'd be home.
0: Intriguing, perhaps, but the two friends' mismatched stories did nothing to advance the cops' case.
7: 357.
0: With Rachel still missing, there was no evidence an actual crime had even occurred. All they had were their suspicions about David Stone and Charles Capone.
1: So now you got two different versions
4: of Friday night. Two different versions. They were supposedly together, but they're telling two different stories.
0: Tangled somewhere in the differing accounts, the cops thought, there must be a buried clue about what had happened to Rachel. Meantime, her heartbroken daughters did what they could to fill the awful hours, organizing searches, building a web page, and pressuring the police.
4: Their mom meant so much to them. And they did not want this to just become another cold case.
0: The investigation was heading that way until the detectives revisited an early lead. A nefarious scheme, if true. Hard to believe that something as evil as that could happen in the Palouse.
1: So this is a very tantalizing thread that comes together. This is the stuff of the movies.
4: Absolutely.
7: Coming up, police realize another woman may also be a target.
4: We wanted her to know that she was potentially in danger herself.
7: When Dateline continues...

0: The high and low search across the eerily beautiful Palouse country for any trace of Rachel Anderson was turning up nothing. Months after her disappearance, detectives were convinced they had identified their prime persons of interest, Rachel's estranged husband Charles and his church-going buddy David Stowe. But the investigation had stalled and was at an apparent dead end. No secret what the biggest obstacle was for lead investigators Captain Dan Halley and Detective Jackie Nichols.
1: It's an axiom in law enforcement, no body, no crime.
2: And at this point, we don't even know for sure that we have a death. Right. We believe that in our gut.
0: As the cops dug deeper into the background of the husband's friend, David Stowe, the case suddenly became way more complex, a mind-blowing theory. Maybe this wasn't just about one wife, Rachel. Maybe it was about two. The investigation had led them to the city maintenance yard where Stowe worked. A fellow employee there had related a conversation he'd had with David Stowe a while back.
3: It surfaces that there had been some conversations between David Stowe and this individual about a plan to kill Stowe's wife for $10,000.
0: Then Stowe, the story went, came back sometime later and told the maintenance yard guy to forget they'd talked. He'd arranged a plan B for murder.
3: And later that deal was canceled because Stowe had reached an agreement with the Charles Capone that they would kill each other's wives.
1: I'll kill your wife if you'll kill mine. This is the stuff of the movies.
2: Right.
3: It is. Absolutely.
0: To be specific, a 1950 Alfred Hitchcock thriller titled Strangers on a Train. In the movie, two strangers each agree to commit a murder for the other. Did Capone and Stowe each agree to do in the other's wife? Could that be?
1: Do you believe it?
2: I think there was something to it.
3: I definitely because think there
1: Mrs. Stowe is alive and well and among us. Did you talk to her?
3: Is,
2: yes, we did.
1: Boy, what a table conversation, huh?
3: And we wanted
1: the cops are telling me that you're trying to kill me?
3: We wanted her to know that she was potentially in danger herself.
1: You get some devastating news, but you continued to share a house with him, huh?
4: I did. I remember many times when I would question David and say, something's not right.
0: David Stowe was able to convince Alyssa that the cops had dreamed up the murder plot story as a way to put pressure on him to turn against his friend. And putting pressure on that friend, Charles Capone, is what happened next. He'd been found in possession of a gun, a big no-no for a former felon. Capone was placed in the county jail while awaiting federal charges on a firearm violation. In a cell, the visiting detectives had his full attention.
5: And I get this interesting visit from Dan Halley and Jackie Nichols.
3: And I essentially opened up with, today, Charles, you're going to tell me you killed Rachel and where her body is. And his response was, well, you only got one of those right, but I didn't kill her.
0: If Charles didn't kill her, who did? The investigators landed hard on David Stowe, the only other person known to have been with Rachel that night.
3: And we confront him with, Stowe, we know you got blood on your hands. His response was he just sat back and he said,

0: I need a drink of water. Never denied it, but that's when then he wanted his attorney after that.
1: With no reason to hold him, David Stone was free to go home to wife Alyssa, the woman cops feared he wanted dead. But not Charles. He was about to be put on ICE. 5 months after Rachel disappeared, he pleaded guilty to the federal firearms charge and was sentenced to almost 3 years. So Capone wasn't going anywhere. But still, the task force investigation focused on him and Stone appeared to be at a dead end. The missing woman's daughters were in limbo, too.
2: It just went on for years, years of one nightmare.
1: As happens, Rachel became old news, and the case receded from the headlines. Fresh cases demanded the attention of Detective Jackie Nichols. No problem, she took to looking for Rachel on her days off.
3: As you look around here, you can see the vastness of the countryside here and all the various places that you could conceal a body.
4: And going up in the mountains, coulees and gorges?
3: The mountains, ravines. We even did some searches based on psychic visions and dreams.
4: Oh, really?
1: Rachel's family, at as much of a dead end as the cops, also turned desperately to the supernatural.
2: We did some pretty extreme things to find her. I even got hypnotized once to try to communicate with my mom, not alive, to have her to tell me where she was.
1: The hunt for the slightest trace of Rachel continued for years. Meanwhile, David Stone was on the street, and by 2013, his fellow suspect, Buddy Charles Capone, was about to be released from jail.
3: Yeah. We said, now is the time. We have to charge these guys. We have to charge them both.
0: This case wasn't going to get any better.
1: The Idaho Latah County prosecutor agreed, and on May Day 2013, 3 years after Rachel vanished, David Stone and Charles Capone were charged with her murder. They pleaded not guilty.
5: Everyone, please rise.
1: In the preliminary hearing, prosecutors laid out their theory of the crime, producing that maintenance yard worker who told the story about Charles and David's alleged "You kill my wife, I'll kill yours" plan. Stone's wife, Alyssa, hung on every word. Frightening connections were being made in her head. And with that came the sudden awful awareness that the sheriff's officers may have been right after all. Her husband did want her dead. She immediately filed for divorce.
6: The pieces all came together for me.
4: And there's this account of him going to a coworker and saying, "I'll give you $10,000 if you'll kill my wife. You." What do you think of that story? That he was soliciting someone to kill you?
6: Yeah, I'll never know.
4: This is beyond marital deceit.
6: Oh, yeah.
4: If the stories were true, then you had married a stranger.
6: Exactly.
4: Who is Dave Stone?
6: It's a mystery to me at this point.
7: Some of the things that came up in that preliminary hearing, I look like a monster, and I'm not.
8: Coming up, David Stone tells a chilling tale of what he says happened the night Rachel disappeared.
9: I said, "What the are you doing?" And he looked at me, had a look in his face that I had described as Satan.

0: Almost 4 years after that weekend, Rachel Anderson never came home. Her family believed they might finally get some answers. Police had arrested her estranged husband, Charles Capone, and his pal, David Stone, in connection with her death. But in September 2014, it was only Charles Capone in the Latah County Courthouse facing a murder charge.
1: We are convinced that you will find the only possible verdict, finding the defendant, Charles Capone, guilty of first-degree murder.
0: As the trial opened, the state's case had zigzagged another unpredicted turn. The maintenance yard worker had backpedaled on his murder-for-hire story and wouldn't testify to it. So now the jurors wouldn't hear of the juicy, you kill my wife, I'll kill yours plot, but rather a straightforward and nonetheless terrifying story of a lousy marriage turned fatal. County Prosecuting Attorney Bill Thompson and then Deputy Prosecuting Attorney Mia Vowles knew they had their work cut out for them.
2: Our approach was convince the jury through the evidence not only that Rachel was dead, but there's only one person in this world who could have been responsible for it, and that's Charles Capone.
3: What was the biggest hill to climb in this?
4: Because we didn't have a body, it was mostly a circumstantial case.
0: Mia Vowles took the lead and called a parade of witnesses to convince the jury that Rachel was indeed dead. Her ex-husband, Dennis Plunkett, had missed a call from her at 8:09 that Friday night.
5: And that was the last contact I ever had with her.
0: Rachel's two sons testified they'd never seen their mother again after that Friday.
1: Have you seen your mom since?
6: No.
0: To show jurors just how nasty Charles and Rachel's divorce was, they played back some of those eerie, stalking phone calls.
7: It's funny. You just don't get it.
8: I'm very concerned for her safety and well-being.
0: Captain Dan Halley testified that the defendant had been behind those head game calls all along. Capone even admitted as much to him.
9: He told me that he had been involved in the stalking and harassment.
10: Yeah, and I know she was afraid because she...
0: Ashley and Amber, the daughters, recounted the terror of their mom's ordeal.
10: She had the feeling like her life was going to end, a dreadful feeling.
0: Yes. The prosecutor zeroed in on Charles's character. Jennifer Norberg recalled what her friend's neck looked like after Charles allegedly attacked Rachel 4 months before she disappeared.
11: I observed that she had some red, dark-colored marks on her neck.
0: Then prosecutors produced a business neighbor, an actual eyewitness who saw Charles arguing with a woman outside his auto shop that fatal night.
12: She jumped out of the car, flailing her arms and right up into his face.
13: Raise your right hand, be sworn, please.
1: You do solemnly swear or affirm.
0: So far, the testimony was all appetizers before the prosecutor's main course. Their head-snapping, all-or-nothing star witness. None other than Charles's good buddy, David Stone. No longer a co-defendant for murder.
14: David Stone.
0: Now the man pointing the accusing finger.
14: S-T-O-N-E.
0: Stone's journey to the witness stand began a year earlier during that preliminary hearing when Capone whispered something to him.
14: Charles leaned over to me and said, "You shouldn't even be here." And I thought, how right you are, you son of a bitch.
0: A shaken Stone listened to the state's mounting case against him and decided he wasn't going to take the fall for Charles.
14: The prosecution did a real good job making me out to be a monster, and I'm not.
3: They told you something like, "We know there's blood on your hands here, huh?"
14: Well, that was probably one of the things that they said.
3: In cop talk, they flipped you. They flipped you against him.
14: They
3: were going to give you some consideration in exchange for your story.
14: The cops had nothing to do with me telling the story.
0: Stone says there was no deal with the cops. Rather, his pastor convinced him to come clean.
14: Throughout numerous visits, we prayed in closing prayer that the truth would set me free.
0: Maybe so, but the prosecution counted on his testimony to put his former friend away for a long, long time.
15: Do you know the defendant, Charles Capone?
14: I do. He's sitting next to Mr. Monson.
0: Once on the stand, Stone set off on his tale about the events of Friday, April 16th, 2010.
14: I was inside the shop, and I'd heard a noise.
15: What kind of noise?
14: Kind of like a thud or a bang or just something kind of loud.
0: When he looked outside, a struggle.
14: And I came around closer toward the backside of Rachel's car. Rachel was on her back, and Charles, he was on top of her, strangling her.
15: Was Rachel moving?
14: Very little.
15: What'd you say?
14: I said, "What the f*** are you doing?" And he turned around, He looked at me, had a look in his face that I had described as Satan. And he told me to shut up, get a hold of myself. You're in this with me now. I know where your family's at.
15: Why didn't you intervene at this point?
14: Fear?
15: What were you afraid of?
14: I'm watching somebody kill his wife. I don't know what he's going to do to me.
0: The two men moved Rachel's body into the shop. David Stone testified they ditched the loaner vehicle Rachel was driving at the convenience store bus depot near her home and then returned to Stone's garage. After that, Stone said he went to his job site and rounded up some old truck tire snow chains like these. They wrapped up Rachel's body.
14: Once we placed Rachel across the chain, we rolled her also in the chain.
0: Then he said the two put Rachel's trussed-up, weighted-down body into his SUV. With David Stone at the wheel, they drove south and onto the Red Wolf Bridge over the Snake River.
14: He just said, stop. I put the Durango in park, got out, opened the hatch. We pulled Rachel out, went to the side of the bridge, and threw her over the side.
0: Prosecutors interrupted Stone's narrative to play for jurors a recording made at the bridge.
6: He was pulling the package out, and I assisted him, and we proceeded to the side of the trom wall there and threw the package over the side.
10: What was in the package?
6: The body of Rachel Anderson.
0: Into the fast-moving river, never to be seen again. What would the jury make of this man giving them such critical evidence, the play-by-play of the crime itself?
3: You know they're going to hate this guy.
2: That's the reality of the case.
3: Did it matter whether the jury sat in moral judgment on your star witness, man?
4: No. They won't like that he didn't intervene and that he helped dispose of her body. But that doesn't change the fact that he witnessed what he did.
0: As the state rested, it looked ironically as though its star witness would prove to be the best thing the defense had going for it. David Stone. Would the jury believe a word he said?
16: Coming up. And what about the other man at the center of this case? Though he won't take the stand, Charles Capone takes the tough questions from us.
3: This whole thread of this thing, I'll kill your wife if you'll kill mine. Did that happen?
16: When Dateline continues.
3: Did it matter whether the jury sat in moral judgment on your star witness, man?
4: No. They won't like that he didn't intervene and that he helped dispose of her body. But that doesn't change the fact that he witnessed what he did.
0: As the state rested, it looked ironically as though its star witness would prove to be the best thing the defense had going for it. David Stone. Would the jury believe a word he said?
16: Coming up. And what about the other man at the center of this case? Though he won't take the stand, Charles Capone takes the tough questions from us.
3: This whole thread of this thing, I'll kill your wife if you'll kill mine. Did that happen?
16: When Dateline continues.
4: They won't like that he didn't intervene and that he helped dispose of her body, but that doesn't change the fact that he witnessed what he did.
0: As the state rested, it looked ironically as though its star witness would prove to be the best thing the defense had going for it. David Stone. Would the jury believe a word he said?
16: Coming up. And what about the other man at the center of this case? Though he won't take the stand, Charles Capone takes the tough questions from us.
3: This whole thread of this thing, I'll kill your wife if you'll kill mine. Did that happen?
16: When Dateline continues.

0: you may find yourself in a quandary as to what actually happened.
1: Charles Capone's defense team had to convince the jury that their client hadn't strangled his estranged wife, Rachel, and tossed her body into the Snake River with the help of his friend, David Stone. Charles had maintained his innocence.
2: This just can't be what's going on in life right now. I can't be at this point right now sitting here with a guy from Dateline.
3: And the guy from Dateline is here because of what is believed to have happened by the authorities on that Friday night.
1: His attorney's strategy was threefold. Discredit the buddy's damning eyewitness testimony, sow reasonable doubt about the state's evidence, and offer alternate suspects. Right off the bat, they suggested to the jury that there was another person who just might have had a hand in Rachel's disappearance. Maybe that infatuated one-time boyfriend, William Slemp. Slemp died before the case came to trial.
4: Yes.
1: So the defense attorney asked daughter Amber what she knew about him.
0: Did you also, in your conversation with your mother, consider another person as being a source?
4: Yes.
0: And was that William Slemp?
4: Yes.
1: And was the boyfriend perceived as a menace? The defense produced a request for a restraining order against Slemp that Rachel had filled out. During cross-examination, the defense got Detective Jackie Nichols to concede another connection between Rachel and Slemp.
5: But I recall seeing letters from William Slemp.
1: After seeding the thought with jurors that maybe someone other than Capone did it, the defense team turned its sights on the cops, all the things they hadn't found in their investigation. For starters, there was no physical evidence recovered at Charles's garage.
6: Or you didn't see any signs of a struggle outside.
7: That's correct.
1: And when cops recovered Rachel's vehicle, there were fingerprints, but not Capone's.
8: They didn't match anybody that was in the system.
1: But attacking the evidence wouldn't be enough.
9: Everyone may be seated.
1: Just as for the prosecution, the defense case lived or died on the credibility of David Stone. During a grueling day-long cross-examination, Charles's lawyer attacked David Stone's veracity and his motives. David claimed he helped dispose of Rachel's body and then kept quiet all those years because he was in fear of his life from Charles. And yet, they continued to pal around.
0: Why did you keep that contact every day?
7: Well, I'd kind of like to know where someone's at if I'm concerned about my safety.
1: Capone's lawyer suggested that David Stone was only out to save his own neck.
0: And were you hoping for some leniency?
7: And still am.
1: Hour after hour, the lawyer hammered away at David, who'd easily admitted to lying his way through any number of police interviews.
0: Did you feel your word might not be real good?
7: I mean, based on the fact that I'd been lying for 3.5 years, wouldn't you?
1: In the defense close, it came back again to a central question. Could the jury believe David Stone?
10: At the end of the day, what Stone is telling you, it can't be true. There's no physical evidence of any foul play anywhere at or near that shot.
1: Charles Capone declined to testify in his own defense.
9: And you feel comfortable in that decision?
11: Yes, sir, I do.
1: Prosecutor Bill Thompson had the final word for the state.
12: Rachel's gone forever.
13: He ensured
12: that her body, her physical essence, is also gone forever. But we can't let that allow him to escape responsibility.
1: After 7 days of testimony, the case went to the jury.
3: Let me ask you that cut-to-the-chase question. On Friday that night, at the garage, did you get her down on the ground? Did you throttle your wife and kill her?
2: I can tell you, honestly, no. It's a lie. It's been portrayed as stuff that absolutely didn't take place. And I've done many things, you know, that I'm not proud of. You know, paid my dues, moved on, you know, try to be a better person.
3: This whole thread of this thing, I'll kill your wife if you'll kill mine. Did that happen?
2: I can't answer that for you right now.
3: You can't answer it?
2: I can't.
1: Capone says he's made mistakes along the way, but did not kill Rachel.
2: I don't have that in me. I don't have that. I want to care about people. I want to love on people. I don't want to take somebody's life. You know, one officer, she says, I'm a sociopath and I have no heart and I don't care and I haven't suffered from this. And, yeah, okay.
3: Are you a sociopath?
2: No, I don't believe so. I've seen my share of psychologists and stuff like that, and I think I'm pretty normal. I mean, I think like most men, I just make poor decisions.
7: Charles was on top of Rachel Strangler.
3: Why does he tell the story in court that he does? Because he sinks you.
2: Because he's going to get charged with solicitation for murder. How much time was he going to do for trying to hire somebody to kill his wife? You know, wouldn't you try to get out of that?
1: It took the jurors 9 hours to decide whether they believed David Stone's story. There was a verdict. Rachel's family and friends were called back to the courthouse.
4: when the jury came in and we stood there, it seemed like for an eternity.
11: And Madam Clerk, if you would read the verdict of the jury.
4: You know, our hearts were pounding.
14: Is the defendant Charles Anthony Capone guilty or not guilty of murder in the first degree?
1: The clerk read the jury's verdict.
14: Guilty.
4: It was like this weight just was lifted from everyone.
1: Rachel's daughters had waited 4.5 years for this day.
3: So you hear the words, huh?
15: Mm-hmm. It's just bittersweet.
3: You're not getting your mom back.
15: No.
3: At the end of this.
15: Mm-mm. All it is protecting other women and children from being harmed by him.
1: Charles Capone was sentenced to life without parole in February 2015. David Stone, who pleaded guilty solely to failure to notify authorities of a death, served 3 years behind bars. He was released in July of 2016.
16: I want to apologize to Rachel's family.
1: When we spoke with Stone, he expressed remorse for what he had done.
17: It's a day that I really think about every day, and I will the rest of my life. If I could change it, I damn sure would.
3: Why didn't you go get your phone and call 911? You knew you had just witnessed a murder.
17: And all the way up to that point, I thought he was my friend.
3: Did you solicit a hit on your wife?
17: Never.
3: Did you want her dead in those days?
17: No.
3: So where does this story come from?
17: That's a good question.
1: David Stone's former wife, Alyssa, still doesn't know for sure if he wanted her dead.
3: I bet there are very few people on earth that could put themselves in your shoes and even understand what you've been through, Alyssa.
18: You know, I've been through a lot, but nothing compared to what Rachel's family's been through. I don't think my pain's comparable to what her daughters and sons have been through at all.
1: Ever since the day in November 2013, when David Stone gave his horrific tale to the cops, there have been intensive searches made of the Snake River below the Red Wolf Bridge. Captain Dan Halley enlisted multiple agencies, including the Coast Guard and volunteers with specialized sonar to help. But the depths of the swift-moving snake have yet to surrender Rachel's body.
3: Is she gone forever?
19: I know we're not going to give up.
5: Hopefully we might still find her remains.
1: For the justice system, it's case closed. But for those Rachel left behind...
15: You know, there's no true justice. It doesn't bring her back.
3: Is there a new chapter opening up for you? Or?
15: It's just begun. Because when I found out my mom was missing... I fought tooth and nail. So did Ashley. That's what we did. And so, at this point, it feels like the fight is over. The grieving process for me has just begun. Because there's nothing left to fight for.
20: That's all for now. I'm Lester Holt. Thanks for joining us.
21: It was rough. It was a rough time for the whole community.
20: It hit her town like a lightning bolt, the strange disappearance of Carrie Olson.
21: It was scary. Everyone loved Carrie.
22: It was so painful.
23: You reached out to Dateline.
22: I did, yes. We started getting people following our page.
20: Where was she? What was behind this? Far from home, a lead.
24: I saw the tattoo and I said,
25: that's her tattoo, isn't it?
20: And three caught on camera clues. Someone's in her car. Someone's at her bank. But most jaw-dropping of all, someone's up on stage with a song turned sinister.
22: I couldn't believe what I was hearing and seeing.
20: Could karaoke be a key to this case?
24: My heart was just pounding and pounding.
26: I was sweating. I was nervous. We need to figure this out fast.
20: I'm Lester Holt, and this is Dateline. Here's Andrea Canning with... Without a Trace.
27: It's a sad fact of American life. Families separated from their loved ones, gone without a trace. Nationwide, there are almost 100,000 active missing persons cases. Since December 2013, Dateline's online Missing in America series has been telling some of those heartbreaking stories. One of the first came from the heartland, where not everything is serene and pastoral. This is the Quad Cities. Urban. Industrial. Gritty. Four cities split by the mighty Mississippi River. Two on the Iowa side, two in Illinois. These days, the Quad Cities is a sometimes uneasy mix of old-fashioned Midwestern values and modern urban life, where crime is an inescapable part of the landscape. This is where Carrie Olson went missing in December of 2013.
0: She had a heart of gold, and she made you always feel welcome.
27: Amanda Smith and Carrie were BFFs from the moment they met as 11-year-olds at a neighborhood pool.
0: We were just swimming together one day, and sparks just flew.
6: How do little girls have sparks? What was it about Carrie?
0: She was outgoing, fun. She'd push you in the pool. She'd splash it. She'd give you the best bear hugs. You know, just would send tingles through your body and made you feel so special.
27: The vivacious Carrie was a people person. And according to Sarah Paxton, another friend, a dog person too, she loved her Colby.
7: Her dog, Colby Jack. Colby Cheese. She loved Colby. Colby was like her child.
27: 29-year-old Carrie worked in her father's flooring and carpet store.
6: Carrie was a bit of a mommy and daddy's girl.
0: To us.
6: Is that fair?
0: Yeah.
6: Her dad seemed to do a lot of things for her.
0: He did. If she needed something, he was there taking care of it.
27: But Carrie was trying to find her own way. She lived in her own house and dreamed of one day walking down the aisle.
7: She wanted to be loved. She wanted a family. She wanted something stable in her life.
27: The outgoing Carrie had no trouble meeting guys, but hadn't found Mr. Right.
0: Carrie was such a sweetheart. She's always bubbly.
27: Kelly Hornick is a nurse who moonlights as a bartender at a karaoke joint named Jimmy O's. Carrie was a regular.
0: She was always well-behaved, always there just hanging out with her girlfriends, having a good time. I think they came here for karaoke, and that's a fun crowd.
27: It was at Jimmy O's where Carrie met Tim McVeigh. From the moment they laid eyes on each other, they were smitten.
0: They were flirty with each other. You could tell that they were both interested. It's cute.
27: Tim studied theology at Augustana College. He planned on becoming a minister, but felt he was just too young and inexperienced to live up to the responsibility. So he took a dramatic U-turn and found a very different calling in bars and clubs as the karaoke king of the Quad Cities.
0: He was very good at running karaoke. He was funny. He entertained the customers. He got out there and danced with them. He would sing songs. You know, he's a good guy.
27: Tim, a divorced father of two, was 10 years older than Carrie. But that didn't seem to matter. They were having fun, and Carrie could imagine a future together.
7: She saw everyone around her getting married and having children, myself included. And I know she wanted that.
27: But Tim wasn't interested in having more children, and that was a deal-breaker for Carrie. So they decided to go their separate ways. Carrie soon started dating Justin Mueller, an Iraq war vet, with a very different personality from the gregarious, fun-loving Tim.
7: He seemed very quiet, pleasant. He was polite. He was nice. He seemed a little awkward.
6: Despite his quiet and awkward demeanor, Justin looked like a good fit for Carrie. He was closer in age, hardworking, loyal, and he seemed to find a place in her heart. So they moved in together. It was a big step. For Carrie, it was the first time she had set up house with anyone.
27: But right from the start, it wasn't the happily ever after kind of life Carrie dreamed about. The Iraq War left Justin with a difficult case of post-traumatic stress disorder.
0: I felt like it wasn't a good match. All he wanted to do was stay home, where Carrie was always wanting to go out and do things.
6: Did you sort of see that as, like, I can see this is going to be a problem?
0: I did. I saw, like, a clash.
27: Then, just 3 weeks after Justin moved in, there was a problem. And it was a big one. Carrie suddenly disappeared. It was a Monday, December 30th, 2013, the start of a work week. Carrie didn't show up at the store and didn't call in. Not like her at all.
6: Something was wrong.
0: Right. I called her. I could tell her phone was off. It was going straight to voicemail. And I thought about calling hospitals. I just was scared.
27: Not home, not at work, not in touch. Where was Carrie?
20: Coming up.
2: It was in the news. It was on Facebook.
0: I even contacted Dateline.
20: A frustrating search for Carrie.
2: It's traumatic and it's overwhelming.
24: It just felt like a needle in a haystack.
20: And maybe signs of trouble.
19: Stomping out, slamming a door. Carrie was upset.

0: grief can sneak in like a thief and steal your joy.
1: That's what seemed to happen when Carrie Olson disappeared. 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
3: Did you feel like that was something that could help, just getting it out on a national level?
2: I think it helped out a lot.
1: Thousands started to follow Amanda's page. Carrie's story united the Quad Cities in a remarkable way. 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
3: Did you just start to have worse and worse thoughts as you waited?
2: I did.
4: What are you told about what's going on with Carrie?
5: That she did not show up for work. The family was concerned.
1: The family was so concerned they called the police. The case went to Detectives Rick Voy and Bill Thomas of the Davenport Police Department. They say Carrie's live-in boyfriend, Justin, told them he had no idea where she was.
5: Justin didn't have any answers.
1: Justin said he and Carrie had a fight. She stormed out of the house, and he hadn't seen her in 2 days.
5: Carrie was upset.
4: What did she say to him?
6: She said something to him about being stupid.
1: Carrie's ex, Tim McVeigh, was in Las Vegas on vacation when he was told she was missing. He and Carrie were still close friends. Tim said he wanted to help and had an idea. He talked to Carrie's father, Dave, about where to look.
6: Tim told him, hey, she could be at my place. Go over and look. There's a window open. You can crawl into the window and search the house.
4: Dave went over there and searched?
6: Yes. He did.
4: Through the window? Did he see anything?
6: Nope.
1: No Carrie at Tim's. No Carrie anywhere. And one thing left behind at her house was a sure sign something was terribly wrong. Her beloved dog, Colby.
7: Her everything was Colby, just like a little kid. And if she did go somewhere, Colby was either with her or she would make arrangements for Colby. She would never just leave.
1: Colby being at home without Carrie led Detectives Voy and Thomas to a grim possibility.
4: As detectives, do you have to consider that someone might have taken their own life?
6: In a missing persons investigation, that's always a possibility.
1: Amanda gave that theory some weight. She said there was a sadness behind Carrie's bubbly personality.
2: I started thinking that maybe she committed suicide somewhere.
3: Did you think that Carrie was capable of taking her own life?
2: Well, she seemed depressed at times.
1: Still, detectives needed to know more. They executed 2 search warrants. The first at the house Carrie shared with her boyfriend, Justin.
6: The search warrant that we prepared for Carrie's house included everything that Justin owned in Justin's vehicle.
1: Justin's truck was checked and photographed, and a sweep was made of the house. It was tidy, undisturbed, didn't look like a crime scene. Another search was done at ex-boyfriend Tim McVeigh's house.
8: We wanted to get into his residence and see, was she there, was she not there? Were there any clues that we needed to go on?
1: Detective Tina No executed the search on Tim's home.
8: We took lots of photographs because you never know what's going to be important possibly later on.
1: Tim was in the middle of a major renovation. The house was a mess. Random things were strewn everywhere. Clothes, construction materials, rolls of carpeting. But nothing looked like a good lead. Carrie's family was growing increasingly desperate. They wanted to do something, anything. When they reached out to Dennis Harker of the Quad Cities Missing Persons Network, sadly, he knew just what to do.
9: It's traumatic. I mean, it's just a crisis, and it's overwhelming.
1: His own son went missing just a few months earlier.
9: You find yourself being tireless. You know, you can't sleep anyway. You might as well be doing something.
1: Dennis offered suggestions and organization to help find Carrie and keep her story public. It was a remarkable effort. A reward was offered. A prayer vigil became a moment of peace and faith. And of course, there were endless searches. Dennis led one at the Mississippi River, where his son's body had been found.
9: The Mississippi tends to collect a lot of people that go missing.
1: Amanda was with Dennis for one of his river searches.
2: Maybe she had drowned or been dumped in the river. So we started looking along the river, and I was lifting up everything looking for her.
7: I had to do something for her, because she would have done it for me.
1: Sarah Paxton was searching too. She remembers the frustration of trudging through a huge park covered with a fresh blanket of snow.
7: Every search, I felt smaller and smaller, and the world felt bigger and bigger. She was one of my closest friends. I loved her dearly. It just felt like a needle in a haystack.
1: A needle in a haystack. But Carrie's friends and family would not stop looking or hoping. Dozens of tips came in from strangers, well-wishers, even psychics. But it would be something much closer to home that would finally lead to the first clues about what really happened.
10: Coming up.
3: Had you ever heard anything about Justin stalking Carrie?
2: She had told me that he would drive by her house.
10: New questions about Carrie's new boyfriend.
8: It sounds like she was getting ready to maybe end the relationship with Justin.
10: When Dateline continues.

0: The people of the Quad Cities were desperately searching for Carrie Olson, and law enforcement on both sides of the Mississippi were doing their best, pushing the investigation as hard as they could. For Detective Tina Noe, solving the case became a mission.
1: Finding someone quickly is very important.
2: It is very important. You know, it was bothering me. Where is she? What could have happened to her? We need to find answers.
3: In murder investigations, 8 out of 10 suspects and victim know each other.
0: And that meant taking a harder look at Carrie's boyfriend, Justin Mueller. Detectives started by talking to Carrie's family about him.
3: We rely heavily on the information that families give us early on in an investigation.
0: But Carrie didn't share details of her love life with her family. They didn't even know Justin had moved in with her. It turns out the person Carrie did confide in was her ex-boyfriend, Tim McVeigh.
2: To me, it appeared that they were best buds. They talked daily. Sometimes they would talk over 20 times a day. Their main way of communicating was text messaging.
0: Tim drove straight to police headquarters when he flew back from Las Vegas, saying he wanted to help.
4: I want to talk to you about Carrie.
5: Okay? Absolutely.
4: You know, that's why you're down here,
5: yeah,
4: right?
5: Anything you want to know. I don't know where she is. I don't know what she's doing. I very much want to know because I am concerned.
0: It turned out Tim also had a lot of concerns about Justin, which he shared with the detectives. He said the problem started even before Justin moved into Carrie's house.
5: She called me out of the blue one afternoon, freaking out because this guy, Justin, that she had been dating, was kind of stalking her.
0: It was something best friend Amanda also worried about when Carrie went missing.
6: Who did you think would want to hurt her?
7: I immediately thought Justin.
6: Had you ever heard anything about Justin stalking Carrie?
7: She had told me that he would drive by her house before he ended up moving in. He wanted to be with her so bad.
0: And then there was Justin's post-traumatic stress disorder. Carrie had talked to her about it, and she could relate. Amanda's own military husband also struggled with PTSD.
6: That could be a lot to handle if you're not used to that, and then you start dating a guy with PTSD.
7: It is a lot to handle.
0: Tim told police that Carrie thought her relationship with Justin had reached a tipping point.
5: And she was, I can't do this anymore. I can't even keep pretending, that this is going to be okay.
0: Tim then speculated that the problems in the relationship had escalated into that Saturday morning fight.
5: Her and Justin got in a fight. She didn't really want to go back and get into Mora. She wanted him to learn his lesson.
0: And how did Tim know about that fight? Carrie had gone to his house after running out on Justin in a huff and told him all about it.
2: It sounds like she was getting ready to maybe end the relationship with Justin.
0: Tim went on to tell police that he dropped Carrie back home the next morning.
5: I just watched her walk into the garage.
0: He then borrowed her car and headed to the airport for his trip to Las Vegas. But when detectives spoke to Justin, he said after Carrie stormed out, she never came back home, and he hadn't seen her since. And that made a tip called into police all the more intriguing.
1: You all get a tip that there's a man looking for Carrie in the Milan area.
8: Yes.
0: That deserved a close look because 2 days after she disappeared, her phone, which hadn't been connecting to her cell network, suddenly started pinging in the nearby town of Milan. The man with the tip said the searcher was Carrie's boyfriend.
1: Did you think it was Tim at first or did you think it was Justin?
3: Justin.
0: But Justin had another story to tell. He said he wasn't in Milan and insisted the fight with Carrie was no big deal, that it was about something trivial.
2: Door were some burnt eggs.
1: And she had left that day, slammed the door, and called him stupid?
2: Yes.
0: Justin insisted he never saw Carrie again after that fight. And the morning Tim said he dropped her at home and watched her go into the house, Justin said that never happened.
3: When one guy tells us, I dropped her off here at 6:30 in the morning, and the other guy says she never came in the door, we know there's a problem.
0: A boyfriend who had a blowout with Carrie and an ex who gave her a shoulder to cry on. One of them was lying, but which one?
9: Coming up,
8: A caught-on-camera stunner. Who's that using Carrie's bank card?
2: He is seen on video trying to get $400 out.

0: Carrie Olson's boyfriend and ex-boyfriend had given conflicting stories about the day Carrie went missing, and now police were taking a close look at both of them.
1: That's kind of a tough thing to have to figure out when you've got two potential suspects.
2: One of these two individuals is not telling the truth.
0: Detectives were trying to figure out which one when they came across a significant clue. A trace on Carrie's debit card led them to a gas station where they looked at security camera video. It was chilling. There was Carrie's car. Her debit card was being used, but there was no Carrie. Instead, the person using the card was Tim McVeigh.
3: He is seen on video at the pump trying to enter a number several times. You could tell it's unsuccessful.
0: Tim also tried the card at a drive-through ATM at the Mississippi Valley Credit Union, but he had problems.
3: That's Carrie's bank. He is seen on video there three separate times trying to get $400 out.
1: The PIN is not working.
3: The PIN is not working.
0: Why was Tim driving Carrie's car and using her debit card? Tim told Detective Voy there was a simple explanation. Even after they broke up, he and Carrie always had each other's backs.
4: She's the kind of friend, if she called me, I would drop whatever I was doing to go help her out, shirt off my back kind of thing.
0: Tim said that's why he had taken care of Carrie when she came to his house after storming out on Justin. And it also wasn't unusual that she lent him her car and debit card, he said.
4: She gave me her debit card. She said, go to the IH Mississippi ATM and get out $400. Then go and top off the gas tank, whatever it takes to fill it up.
0: Tim said Carrie had also promised to drive him to the airport in Minnesota that Sunday. But then she changed her mind at the last minute.
4: She says, just take my car, drive yourself up there, drop me off at home.
3: So according to Tim, he goes back up to his house and he and Carrie get into the car and he takes Carrie back to her residence.
0: And when they pulled up to the house, Tim said Carrie told him she didn't care how Justin might react to her doing him a favor.
4: She was saying, I'm going to walk in the door and say, hey, I let Tim borrow my car to get himself up to the airport. You need to shape up, ship out.
0: Detective Voy questioned Tim's version of events, saying security camera video from the Genesis Health Clinic next to Carrie's house did not show him dropping her off at home.
5: He explained to me then the video cameras on the side of the Genesis where you dropped her off. It does not show you there.
4: It has to show that the car was there.
0: Tim didn't realize it, but Detective Voy was testing him. There was actually no video camera at the clinic. Tim stuck to his story, insisting he dropped off Carrie.
5: You're not on the video, and Justin said she never came in that house. He's home.
4: I don't know.
5: She didn't walk into the garage and then walk away.
4: I'm thinking Justin's probably not being very truthful with you.
0: It was clear one of them wasn't telling the truth, and it was time to find out which one.
1: Did you ask Tim to take a polygraph?
6: Did.
1: Did you give Justin a polygraph?
6: Did.
0: But when Justin and Tim took those lie detector tests, they both passed. And then they both went back to their lives. Still, detectives kept an eye on them, hoping one might slip. One night later that winter, Tim McVeigh, the karaoke king of the Quad Cities, was back, singing in front of a crowd. He sang I Used to Love Her by Guns N' Roses.
7: I used to love her, yeah, but I had to kill her.
0: A woman at the bar who was aware of the case knew McVeigh was a suspect. Shocked by his performance, she said she shot this video to document it, then gave it to Detective Noe.

0: he says, I used to love her, but I had to kill her. And I put her 6 feet under.
1: 6 feet under.
0: Tim knew what he was doing. And to get up there and sing that song, it was sickening.
2: But that song was played frequently at the bar, and Detective No knew that Tim's performance didn't prove anything. So with no physical evidence connecting Tim to Carrie's disappearance, there was nothing she could do. The investigation had hit a wall.
0: It was a mystery. We felt something just wasn't right. Something was going on, and we needed to figure this out fast.
2: Carrie was still missing. Winter was settling in. And it would be a long one.
3: Coming up, a brand new clue. This tattoo.
4: I emailed Amanda.
5: There's a definite match.
3: Where will it lead? Police are poised for a major break in the case.
0: That was a huge piece to our puzzle.

0: April 5th, 2014. Warm weather, finally, after a merciless Midwestern winter. Melting snow led to a terrible discovery.
1: A body had been found in Minnesota that was similar to Carrie's description.
0: It was found unclothed in a wooded area off a country road in the town of Hastings, 300 miles from where Carrie Olson went missing. Police circulated a possible identifying image, the dead woman's tattoo.
1: I emailed Amanda and I said, I hate to say it, but that's her tattoo, isn't it?
2: I had one picture of her tattoo. I sat and compared it to the drawing on that news report.
3: What is that moment like when you look at the photograph of your friend and the photograph of the tattoo in the news report?
2: I was completely empty. I called my mom and dad and I said, there's a definite match for Carrie in Hastings, Minnesota.
4: This is where Carrie Olson's body was found on Saturday night. And tonight, police.
1: We had mixed emotions. Obviously, we wanted to find her, but then finding out what had happened, it was rough. It was a rough time for the whole community. I just sat there. I cried. I lost a confidant. I lost someone I could laugh with. I lost. I lost a very good friend.
0: The funeral was at St. Paul's Church in Davenport.
2: She got to come back home again.
0: It was a day to lay Carrie to rest and remember a beautiful life. But there were still so many unanswered questions.
1: Now we need to find out why. We need to find out what happened.
0: First step, an autopsy. But it couldn't answer the key question for detectives.
5: The doctor that did the autopsy called it homicide by unspecified means.
6: No cause of death.
5: No cause of death.
6: Are you thinking, come on, there's got to be a cause of death?
5: It's rare, but we had seen the photos of the scene, and you can tell that she didn't walk up there and just fall over dead, that her body was placed there.
0: But the autopsy did offer a possible clue.
7: The doctor had found a chunk of carpet in her hair. We remember from January search warrant that Tim had beige carpet rolls in his house.
0: But they also knew that Carrie worked in a store that sold carpeting, so it might not mean anything. Still, the carpet in Carrie's hair and the carpet in Tim McVeigh's house were sent to the lab for analysis.
6: How long did it take you to get your answer?
5: It takes a while. It doesn't come back after the commercial break like on TV.
0: While detectives waited for results, they explored the most tantalizing clue they had received, and it didn't come from Carrie's body. It came from where she was found, Hastings, Minnesota.
7: We knew that's where Tim parked his car before he went to the airport.
0: When Tim McVeigh flew from Minneapolis to Las Vegas the same weekend Carrie disappeared, it turns out he left Carrie's car in Hastings. Why? That's where his girlfriend at the time lived.
6: Pretty big coincidence.
7: Yeah, that's what we call a clue.
0: But detectives needed more. They had to tie McVeigh to the very spot where Carrie's body was found. They did have one long-shot clue. Just a few feet from Carrie's body, investigators discovered this $4 price tag. A Google search showed the tag was for a kid's shovel sold at the discount chain Big Lots. Detective Thomas found a Big Lots store in La Crosse, Wisconsin, where that kind of shovel was bought on the same day McVeigh drove to Minnesota. La Crosse is about two-thirds of the way between the Quad Cities and Hastings, but the store's security cameras were broken. No video. So how could detectives tie McVeigh to this purchase? They decided to work backwards.
7: Inside the tobacco outlet, he is seen on video.
0: McVeigh had told police that before driving to Minnesota and the airport that Sunday, he stopped to buy a cigar at this tobacco outlet in the Quad Cities.
8: So you knew exactly what time Tim had been here?
7: Exactly.
8: And where he was going?
7: Correct.
0: The Big Lots in La Crosse is a 3.5-hour drive up Highway 61 from the tobacco outlet. And it turns out the shovel was purchased exactly 3.5 hours after McVeigh bought that cigar.
7: That was huge for us. You leave the tobacco outlet, which is the exact amount of time to get to La Crosse, Wisconsin.
0: But detectives still needed something more concrete to connect McVeigh to the purchase of the shovel.
5: So then we asked for the actual sales receipt.
6: On the receipt was not only the shovel, but a black bag.
5: Black bag.
0: A Desage brand travel bag. It cost only $10, but it was the big payoff police had been looking for.
7: We found it in the garage at Tim's parents' house. That was a huge piece to our puzzle.
0: So on July 18th, 2014, 3.5 months after Carrie's body was found and 7 months after she went missing, Tina Ngo and the other two detectives went to a construction site where McVeigh was working.
7: Tim was up on a ladder, and I said, we have a warrant for first-degree murder for you and concealing a homicide.
0: Tina also brought along her signature accessory, pink handcuffs.
6: You chose to cuff him with your hot pink cuffs?
7: Yes.
6: How did it feel seeing him in pink handcuffs?
5: Good.
6: Was it an extra little jab?
5: Yes. Yeah, for Tina.
7: That was a good moment for us.
9: Mr. McVeigh, come on up.
0: Tim McVeigh pleaded not guilty. He was denied bail and put in the county jail. That's where Dateline found him for his first television interview.
10: I did not kill Carrie, and I did not dump her body.
0: Tim said the wrong guy was behind bars, pointing to the fight Carrie told him that she and Justin had that Saturday morning.
6: Did she say what the fight was over?
10: Romantic issues, I guess. That'd be the best way to put it.
6: Of a sexual nature?
10: That was my impression, yes.
6: And then what happened after that?
10: There was some throwing, a couple of things had gotten broken. There was a little bit of a physical altercation between the two of them.
0: Tim said the last time he saw Carrie was when he drove her back to her house just before he went to the airport.
10: She was walking into the garage at her house, alive, happy, as well as could be.
0: Tim said he still loved Carrie, even though they'd broken up. How could he explain this seemingly damning lyric? I used to love her, but I had to kill her, that he sang at the karaoke bar while she was still missing.
6: Maybe not the best choice of song.
10: Well,
6: given
10: I agree with that. Actually, I told my brother-in-law, he was with me that night, I said, why didn't you slap me when I put that song in? It's kind of a bonehead move, just, but it had nothing to do with Carrie. It was nothing to do with anything. It was a song.
0: But to prosecutors, it was more than a song. It was a look inside the mind of a killer, and they were determined to prove that in court. Tim McVeigh was about to stand trial for murder.
11: Coming up, a showdown in court. One boyfriend accused and another on the stand.
12: She stormed out of the door, and I thought maybe I upset her.
11: What really happened to Carrie?

0: Tim McVeigh's murder trial started in June of 2015.
1: What I would like to do is...
0: There was no jury. Judge Michael Mearsman would decide. McVeigh's defense attorneys believed they held the winning hand.
2: He had passed the polygraph, so we thought this could be the truly innocent accused here.
0: Prosecutor John McGehee knew he was facing a tough test.
3: You had no cause of death. You had no weapon. You had no ironclad forensic evidence.
4: I did feel that it could be an uphill battle, that it was going to be a real challenge.
0: As the trial began, McGehee presented the prosecution's theory as to how Tim did it.
5: Even though there was no official explanation for how Carrie died, the state presented something called burking, a method of suffocation designed to leave no marks by sitting on someone's chest and covering their nose and mouth.
0: To support that scenario, the state called one of McVeigh's ex-girlfriends, Katie Smitty.
6: Are you a little bit nervous?
7: Yes, I am.
6: Why are you nervous?
7: Scared of him.
0: Katie described an incident one night in 2013. She said she was startled awake by McVeigh sitting on her chest.
7: I couldn't breathe. He had cut off my air. He's a big man, and I'm not a very large woman. I couldn't inhale.
6: You moved out evidence?
7: Yes.
0: The evidence in Prosecutor McGehee's case was largely circumstantial, but he still felt it was strong. He believed McVeigh was the last one to talk to Carrie. He had her car, used her debit card, and her body was found just minutes from where he parked her car at his girlfriend's house. And the prosecution had the test results for the carpet fibers found in Carrie's hair. They matched that rolled-up carpet in McVeigh's house.
1: How does a piece of carpet get lodged in someone's hair and remain in her hair? Her head must have been on Tim McVeigh's floor at the time of her death.
0: The prosecutors also used McVeigh's internet searches to show how he was constantly checking the website of the newspaper in the distant town where Carrie's body was found.
1: He knew that he had concealed her body in Hastings, so he started accessing the Hastings Star-Gazette in January, wanting to know the headlines when her body would be discovered. He accessed that website 100 times. That is an action of a guilty man.
3: What were you looking for? You don't live in Hastings. It's kind of a
8: newspaper
3: long way
8: is a newspaper, but I'm not going to answer any questions about that.
3: And why not?
8: All I can say is a newspaper is a newspaper. I don't have any other comments about that.
3: Just interest in Hastings?
8: Move on to your next question.
0: Finally, prosecutors called to the stand Carrie's boyfriend, Justin Mueller. He testified about the last time he saw Carrie.
1: Did you say goodbye?
9: I didn't really have a chance to say goodbye. The way she left, I tried to say goodbye, yes.
0: Justin acknowledged that she was upset with him.
9: The way she stormed out of the door, and I thought maybe I upset her in maybe some minor way, because I wasn't paying attention to her somehow.
0: As the hours of Carrie's unexplained absence and silence grew, so did Justin's concern and his texts. Prosecutors had him read them in court.
9: Baby, come home. I love you. I'm sorry for whatever I did. I love you. Colby and I miss you. Is everything okay? I gave Colby his pill.
1: Did you get any kind of response?
9: No.
1: Now it's Sunday night at 8:10. Were you starting to get worried then?
9: Yes.
0: Although there was no evidence presented about McVeigh's motive for murder, in closing arguments, the prosecutors offered their theory. He killed Carrie in a twisted fit of rage because he demanded her car to get to the airport, and she'd said no.
4: We see it all the time, that people are murdered for sometimes the smallest little things. And you're just surprised that another human being can do this to another human being. But that's what happened.
0: McVeigh's attorneys, Aaron Dyer, Dan Dalton, and John Rood, argued that the prosecution's theory of motive was preposterous.
2: The idea that he could kill her and take her car to just get a ride to Minnesota, I think, is laughable.
10: They didn't have a cause of death, so how do you point the finger at somebody?
0: The defense didn't produce any witnesses of their own. Instead, they aggressively challenged the state's witnesses, like that former girlfriend. The defense tried to show McVeigh was more playful than violent.
10: You said, and I finally did get him off me, he said he was just playing around, but you didn't find it funny.
7: Yes.
10: He wasn't striking you, right?
7: No, he was not striking me. He's okay, never struck me.
0: Defense attorneys also attacked Detective Bill Thomas, who traced that kid's shovel to a Big Lots store in Wisconsin.
11: You have no videos of that transaction, right?
12: No.
11: You have no receipts with Tim's name on any of them from that date, right?
12: No, it was paid by cash.
0: The defense confronted Justin Mueller. Police said he was spotted in the town where Carrie's phone last pinged, but he wouldn't admit it.
10: Do you remember being in the Milan area all that during that week?
9: No.
13: His phone records put his phone, at the very least, in Milan. Another person indicated to police that he was seen in Milan.
3: What do you make of that?
2: I think it's a huge hole in the prosecution's case.
0: The defense also challenged the state's evidence, like the carpet fibers found in Carrie's hair that investigators said matched the carpeting in McVeigh's house.
13: She worked in a carpet store. So just because it happened to be in her hair certainly doesn't indicate anyone intentionally killed anybody.
0: They even challenged the idea that a crime had been committed at all.
14: How did she get there? We don't know. How did she die? We don't know. It's one of the biggest mysteries that not even Sherlock Holmes, I don't think, could solve.
0: Tim McVeigh declined to take the stand in his own defense, but he maintains that he's a family man who loves his kids, not the violent thug described in court.
8: I'm just not that kind of person.
7: I couldn't inhale.
3: You were accused by Katie Schmitty, though, of...
8: Well, that was a lie.
3: ...getting violent.
8: That was a lie.
3: Did you kill Carrie?
8: I did not.
3: There's a lot of coincidences going on. Terrible coincidences for you.
8: I agree, yeah.
3: What do you say to those people watching who just maybe don't believe you right now?
8: All I can say is what I know. I know that I did not kill Carrie. She was a beautiful person, a wonderful friend, a lover, a confidant. She meant the world to me.
1: And it's been the end of a long trial.
0: After more than 2 weeks of testimony and argument, Judge Meersman was ready to give his verdict.
1: Timothy McVeigh, I'm finding you guilty of count one murder, count two concealment of a homicidal death.
15: I jumped out of my seat. I was so excited and happy.
0: Tim McVeigh was stoic, showing no emotion. And 3 months later, he was just as stoic when the judge sentenced him to 45 years in prison.
1: I believe you killed her. And the saddest part is you killed her for a car and some money.
0: For Justin Mueller, the cloud of suspicion finally lifted. For Carrie's family and friends, the verdict meant justice and bittersweet relief.
16: I just bowed my head and started crying. And it felt